Fired. Today's date is Thursday, July 2nd, 2026. The following is an article that was started last time entitled, "The U.S. Government is Letting a Key Data Center Regulation Expire." Victoria Elliott and Molly Taft, source Wired. A search of regionfo.gov, the OMB website, that contains reports on the president's unified agenda, also turns up nothing for the FDCEA. The White House did not respond to requests for comment. A GSA spokesperson referred Wired to OMB, a spokesperson for which said it will fulfill all statutory requirements. Before 2010, there was limited federal oversight of how agencies were building and operating data centers, which were used well before the widespread use of AI. As more and more federal work went digital, agencies were independently constructing data centers to suit their needs. Many of these data centers were built without thought to energy efficiency or budgetary targets. Despite containing valuable data, some were sited in unsecure locations, underground in the flood zone, one former OMB worker tells Wired, for instance. During then President Barack Obama's first term, the administration began a multi-year effort to monitor and clean up agency data centers, including efforts to retire certain data centers and move their information to cloud-based services. A landmark piece of legislation passed in 2014 to reform information technology across the government included an initiative to consolidate and more closely monitor data centers. Federal agencies were given targets to meet that would help save money, secure data, and monitor energy usage. The FDCEA, passed in 2023, is a continuation of many of those efforts. An extraordinary effort has been put into this over many years, Claire Martirana, the federal chief information officer in the Biden administration, tells Wired. An enormous amount of this ecosystem was cleaned up, and the government saved billions of dollars. Current and former federal workers who spoke to Wired say that regulations like FDCEA and its predecessors were constructed for a different world, one which focused on resiliency, sustainability, cost savings. The coming age of AI, they say, dictates a need for a different strategy around the federal government's involvement in data center construction. The federal government is the largest employer in the country, and regulations around how and why data centers are built to house federal data are even more crucial to the national data center build-out, especially when it comes to water and energy use. Doing away with FDCEA would remove guardrails for federal agencies looking to either update their existing data centers or build new ones. A crucial guardrail is energy efficiency. The OMB, in compliance with the FDCEA, requires agencies to get a data center energy specialist to recommend how to build the most energy efficient design and consider water use in the designs. It also requires agencies to report on the sustainability of off-site contractor data centers. Doing away with FDCEA would get rid of crucial requirements mandating that agencies consider how federal data centers or contractors use energy and water. Unlike earlier regulations, the FDCEA did not come with funding to help agencies comply with the law, meaning that every agency's chief information office, CIO, had to manage to find the money somewhere to comply. Without the pressure to do so from the law and OMB, Matt Treiner, founder of Hunter Strategy, a Washington, D.C.-based IT consulting company, says that effectively means to me that they're giving a lot more discretion to CIOs and what they emphasize in their reporting. But differences in reporting across agencies, Treiner says, can also lead to errors. And though Congress passed the FDCEA, Treiner says that the administration absolutely could have
issued this with OMB memoranda and circulars. That is how most, at least, executive agency reporting is done. The administration has also sunset public federal IT monitoring metrics like the federal IT dashboard, which includes information on government contracts and spending on data centers and cloud services. This means that any future government contracts with private sector companies for data center usage could be harder to track and identify. They're going to stop collecting IT data, says the GSA employee. That's a feature, not a bug. Lack of transparency, says Treiner, could also impact cybersecurity for federal data centers. While FDCEA's expiry would not necessarily decrease cybersecurity requirements, the reduction in reporting requirements means that there would be less visibility to understand what measures have been put into place or what problems are or are not being addressed. Visibility is a big part of security, and you're stripping away a lot of tools that were used to make sure that it happens, he says. The federal government's wholehearted support of data center buildouts began early on in President Donald Trump's second term. In July 2025, Trump signed an executive order intended to throw the weight of the federal government behind the U.S. data center buildout, ordering various agencies to find ways to utilize federally owned land and resources for the expeditious and orderly development of data centers. July's executive order also revokes a late Biden-era executive order to advance United States leadership in artificial intelligence infrastructure. That executive order contained provisions meant to encourage the development of clean energy, including on federal land to power data centers built there, and required data center builders to make sustainability plans for water and energy use. Sources tell Wired that the move from OMB to let these regulations sunset is meant to be in keeping with the spirit of the executive order signed in July. By letting this expire, OMB is going to enter into this new age of prioritizing rapid AI development over any sort of centralized control or rigorous standards, says the GSA employee. In the absence of a new policy from OMB, GSA has no directive or measurable standards with which to point agencies towards managing data centers efficiently. The next article is entitled, China Defies U.S. Restrictions and Builds the World's Fastest Supercomputer. Fernanda Gonzalez, Source Wired. China now has the world's fastest supercomputer, overtaken the United States. The system, known as Lineshine, and installed at the National Supercomputing Center in Shenzhen, displaced the U.S. system El Capitan from the top spot in the top 500 ranking in terms of computing power. The breakthrough comes amid an intense competition between Beijing and Washington for technological supremacy, marked by high tariffs and restrictions on a wide range of hardware components and software. Since 1993, the top 500 ranking has identified the world's most powerful supercomputers every 6 months through a series of standardized benchmarks that evaluate each system's performance, taking into account both its theoretical speed and its real-world performance, as well as its energy efficiency. Historically, the ranking has been dominated by U.S.-developed systems. However, Lineshine has returned China to the top after nearly a decade out of first place. El Capitan, located in Livermore, California, had held the top position since 2024. Now benchmark results have confirmed that Lineshine exceeds the U.S. system's processing capacity by more than 20%.
with a power consumption of approximately 42.2 megawatts, the Chinese supercomputer delivers 2,198 exaflops, meaning it can perform more than 2 quintillion operations per second. One of Lineshine's most striking features is that, unlike most next-generation supercomputers, it does not use graphics processing units, GPUs. Instead, it relies exclusively on operations per second. One of Lineshine's most striking features is that, unlike most next-generation supercomputers, it does not use graphics

software developed in China. LineShine's architecture is based on the Lingkun platform and consists of roughly 45,000 LX2 processors. Each processor has 304 cores and operates at a clock speed of 1.55 GHz. The modes are connected through a high-speed network called Lingkui, designed to minimize latency and accelerate data exchange. The entire system runs on Kylin OS, a Linux-based operating system widely used in China's scientific and government computing infrastructure. A clear message from China to the U.S. China's return to the top of the top 500 ranking has been interpreted as an achievement that goes beyond simply possessing the world's fastest supercomputer, as the country is eager to show the world its tech industry can thrive despite lacking access to key U.S. technologies. During Donald Trump's first administration and throughout Joe Biden's presidency, the United States imposed strict export controls on components, software, and platforms related to advanced computing in an effort to slow China's technological progress. In response, Beijing adopted similar measures. Those restrictions have intensified during Trump's current administration, particularly through tariffs and limits on imports of GPUs, advanced chips, and other components related to artificial intelligence, AI, a technology that now underpins a significant share of the world's most powerful supercomputers. These restrictions have forced China to invest in developing new architectures and technologies capable of building supercomputers that can compete with the highest performing U.S. systems, despite lacking access to certain state-of-the-art resources. The next article is entitled, Truckloads of Tesla Batteries Keep Getting Stolen Before They Even Leave the Factory, Parrish Dave, Source Wired. Trailers containing millions of dollars worth of Tesla car and home batteries have allegedly been stolen straight from loading docks at the company's Nevada facilities at least 11 times since last December, according to sheriff's records obtained by Wired. It's an epidemic right now, says Story County Sheriff's Detective Sam Hatley, who has been investigating the Tesla cases. Three men suspected of carrying out one of the heists were arrested in January and charged with felony possession of stolen property. But the broader spate of cargo thefts plaguing Elon Musk's car company are still under investigation and have not been previously reported. Hatley tells Wired the incidents documented in the sheriff's records reflect only a portion of the problem. Investigators are tracking a total of 17 alleged cargo thefts this year involving Tesla and other businesses in Story County, though Hatley declined to say how many involved the car maker specifically. One alleged operation that targeted Tesla also struck battery recycler Redwood Materials. These figures may be an undercount, Hatley adds, because companies are sometimes reluctant to disclose that their products have been stolen. Transportation industry researchers estimated last year that shipping thefts in the U.S. roughly doubled from 2022 to 2024. And are now collectively costing companies nearly $18 million a day, which could arguably translate to higher prices for shoppers. Electronic components have been a frequent target, according to the theft prevention consultancy Verisk CargoNet. What particularly worries law enforcement and the cargo industry is the rise of so-called strategic thefts, like what Tesla allegedly has experienced. These operations don't involve thieves snatching goods from an unattended trailer at a public rest stop
Organized groups have instead found ways to exploit gaps in security protocols at the world's most valuable automaker, including using fake IDs.

0: and loose relationships that the company has with the truckers who transport its products. Wire learned of the incidents by requesting emergency dispatch records from Story County, where a Tesla battery factory employs an estimated 12,000 people, making it by far the area's largest employer. Roughly 2% of the county's emergency incidents last year originated from the 5.4 million square foot so-called Gigafactory, which Tesla operates in partnership with Panasonic. A substantial number of the calls, though, appear to be butt dials to 911. A Tesla associate manager told investigators that some of the initial thefts stemmed from failing to adhere to basic security protocols, according to sheriff's reports. The carmaker has since tightened its procedures, including beginning to verify the identity of drivers at the factory gate, according to sheriff's records. It's definitely helping, Hatley says. Thefts are happening, but not as prolifically. Tesla, the associate manager named in the reports, and Redwood Materials did not respond to requests for comment. Pilfering power walls. The first of the recent cases took place in December and involved two trailers, each filled with over $475,000 worth of Powerwall 3 residential battery systems, which were taken from a Tesla property by a Dodge logistics carrier, according to sheriff's reports. Authorities recovered the trailers empty about 500 miles away in Southern California. Tesla's security team later found some of the power walls for sale online and notified authorities. The products can't be activated when marked as stolen, according to investigators, so there's not much to gain from buying them. In another case, an auto parts dealer in Northern California told Tesla and law enforcement that someone had offered to sell them at a discount what they suspected to be stolen car batteries, which investigators later confirmed had been. Tesla reported one additional alleged theft in December and nine more in January. That included a January 19 incident involving another trailer containing 123 power walls. It was destined for a Tesla facility in Hayward, California, but never made it there. Sheriff's reports state that the semi-truck and the company whose driver came to pick up the trailer were not licensed for interstate operations. A freight broker had awarded the contract to transport the trailer to an illegitimate carrier, according to sheriff's reports. Two additional trailers, each containing about $500,000 worth of power walls, were taken over the next 4 days. Both trailers were found based on their GPS location history, but one was recovered empty, investigators state in their reports. The other was found with all of its cargo at a gas station 18 miles away from Tesla's factory. Detectives placed a GPS tracking device on it with the intent to nab the thieves coming back for it, and they informed Tesla of the location and their plan. But Tesla employees came to pick up the trailer anyway and were briefly pulled over by confused deputies. Hatley declined to comment on the mishap. The following week, in January, two more trailers were stolen, but they were equipped with built-in GPS trackers that remained on. In other cases, authorities say the alleged thieves deactivated or discarded them. Both trailers were quickly located nearby, parked with their contents untouched. Tesla picked up one, while officers placed their own GPS tracker on the other. On January 30, the trailer with the police tracker on it was on the move, and police proceeded to arrest three suspects driving off with it. Prosecutors alleged that the three individuals in their 20s, Arushdeep Singh, Deepinder Singh, and Harmanpal Singh, traveled from California with a forged commercial driver's license in someone else's name. Their cases are scheduled for trial in October. Attorneys listed in court papers for two of the defendants did not respond to requests for comment from Wired. Some companies and federal lawmakers are pushing new ways to combat cargo theft. Amazon said last month it is using measures like AI-driven anomaly detection and daily carrier screening to protect its shipments. Around the same time, the U.S. House of Representatives passed a bipartisan bill intended to make it easier to prosecute retail and cargo theft and improve coordination between law enforcement agencies. The measure is now awaiting action in the Senate. Highly organized, large-scale retail and cargo thefts have been on the rise, and we need to do more to crack down, says U.S. Senator Catherine Cortez Masto of Nevada, who plans to fight for the bill's passage. These crimes create chaos for the business community and raise prices for hardworking American families. Masto declined to comment about whether she has been in touch with Tesla about his theft issues. Hatley says he credits the carmaker for working cooperatively with him. That's a notable difference from 2018, when Tesla reportedly refused to help the department investigate suspected copper wire theft at the Gigafactory. It's going to take a concerted effort with carriers and brokers and victims and law enforcement to get an upper hand on the theft epidemic, he says. The next several articles come from the July-August 2026 Wired magazine issue. The front cover, Wired, AI or Die Trying, Your Boss Has a New Five-Year Plan, Are You in It? And the little blurb on the cover reads, our working title for this special issue about AI and work was Panic at the Water Cooler. As a way to capture the reality of corporate America right now, bosses everywhere demanding their employees become AI native, or else it worked. But at the last minute, an editor blurted out AI or Die Trying, and then one of our designers paired that with an image of a rather funereal looking office chair. We fell in love with the new concept, asked the artist Pablo Delkin to do a proper cover illustration, and crossed our fingers that the L Reaper, or AI Reaper, wouldn't come for us next. Okay, this article is entitled Arms Race. Numerous chip companies licensed their designs from the influential IP firm Arm. Now, its CEO, Rene Haas, is shaking up the industry by launching a chip of his own. The big interview. Rene Haas is half prone on a couch in his office in San Jose, California. A basketball rests in his hand, partly obscuring his face. Haas has grimaced when Wired's photographer asked him to assume this position. People are going to say, Arm CEO sleeps on the job, he says. Still, Haas obliges. He gives us 46 minutes of his time, then shoos us out to hop on a call with Masayoshi Son, the SoftBank CEO and chairman of Arm's board. I'm meeting with Haas days before the chip firm's big announcement that it's launching its own silicone. For a company that's made its fortunes licensing its architectures to other chip makers and never fabricating its own, the move is momentous. Apple, Tesla, NVIDIA, Microsoft, Amazon, Samsung, and Qualcomm all make or sell chips based on ARM. It's been estimated that there are 3 ARM chips for every human on Earth. Yet, making a chip also marks a return to ARM's roots. The company began in the late 1970s when 2 computer architects started Acorn Computers, which produced a microprocessor built on an architecture known as RISC. By the early 1900s, the company was flailing, and the then CEO pivoted to licensing its designs to other firms. Fast forward to the mid-2010s, and Arm's mobile chip designs helped make it the most important chip IP company in the world. Then came more turbulence after SoftBank acquired it in 2016 and took the publicly traded company private. The smartphone market's growth slowed. NVIDIA tried to scoop it up, and regulators blocked the deal. As that deal collapsed in 2022, Haas stepped into the CEO role. He took Arm public again, with SoftBank still owning 90% of the company. Haas joined Arm in 2013 from NVIDIA, similar to how NVIDIA CEO Jensen Huang leans on his decades-long perspective, gather round the campfire, kids, while it described the early days of parallel computing. Haas is quick to reference 1980s geopolitical chaos when asked whether current events make him worry about his business. No. He says he has met with President Donald Trump half a dozen times, but he's not overly concerned about the U.S. interfering in his U.K. company's affairs. He is tall, though not especially foreboding, and often wears Saint Laurent boots with little heels, a blazer, and a Panerai watch. Chip industry insiders say Haas, 63, is a masterful networker who pals around with the biggest names in tech. The Wall Street Journal once labeled him a natural-born diplomat. But with this chip project, Arm, and Haas risks rankling some of the company's most loyal partners. Can you stay besties with people if, after years of polite dinner parties, you announce you're buying their house? Haas seems convinced he can. Lauren Good, since you became CEO, people say that there's been a big culture change. Do you agree? Renee Haas, the thing that I've learned is that the CEO sets the tone for the company. My training, which develops who you are as a leader, was accelerated by moving to Silicon Valley 30 years ago, working with startups and then for NVIDIA. I was working for founders. At the time, I couldn't tell you, working with founders, that's the kind of environment that I resonate with. But looking back, that's where I think my DNA was shaped and where I found the environment I thrive in. What kind of environment is that? Taking risk, bold growth, fast markets, making mistakes, but being willing to take big bets. So when I took over here, I said, that's the kind of culture I want. Was this Arm Silicon project already in the works when you became CEO? No. Was it more your idea or Massa's? Was it his decision? No. I'm the CEO. Was he very aware and involved in the trade-offs and various things we looked at? 100%. But more from a brainstorming perspective, as a partner of ideas, as opposed to your boss telling you yes to this, no to this. He's not into that level of detail. One benefit of SoftBank's 90% ownership of Arm is that he's our chairman. He's our biggest shareholder. And he's someone I talk to all the time. We're pretty close. One analyst told me you talk to Massa 10 to 12 times per day. Some days, he does like to talk on the phone. I am up all hours. He knows my personal schedule very well. He knows when I get up. He knows my workout schedule. He knows when I go to sleep. He's pretty good about all that. What made you think this is the time for Arm to do this chip? Somewhere along the way, we morphed from an IP company into a compute platform company. And by that, I mean there's such an interdependency between the hardware of the CPU and the software ecosystem. When I took over, I knew that this was who we were, and it was something that we had to advance. So why would we build a chip? When you're a compute platform company, there are times when the ecosystem benefits from you physically building something. We've seen this in the past, whether it's Microsoft building a Surface laptop that helps the Windows ecosystem, while HP, Dell, and Lenovo are still building laptops, or Google building a Pixel phone, but meanwhile, Samsung still builds Android phones. Those products are still a sliver of their businesses, but it benefits the ecosystem. If Gemini is optimized on Android, it helps Samsung. If Microsoft develops tools for Surface that benefit Windows, it would benefit HP, Lenovo, and Dell. That's the thing that people haven't always understood about us. They say, oh, it's an IP company. But the IP that we deliver is a compute platform. And ultimately, platform companies need to move the ecosystem forward. What's the new chip called? It's the ARM AGI CPU. AGI as in Artificial General Intelligence. That's right. You like it? I don't dislike it. I wonder if the term AGI will go out of fashion at some point. I'm betting it won't. What makes this chip special? It's unbelievably power efficient. This company was born from building chips to run off of batteries or in mobile phones. We have this mindset around efficiency. Everything that you hear about the growth of AI is how much energy is needed. So anything you can do to deliver the world's most powerful, efficient server, CPU, is all goodness. The other thing that it's going to be incredibly good at is running agentic AI. One of the myths has been that the GPU or accelerator is everything. But when you look at how agents run in the data center, that's work that only the CPU can do. The GPU doesn't go any away, but it needs far more CPUs to run all the agents. Meta struck two pretty big deals with NVIDIA and AMD for CPUs and GPUs. This includes NVIDIA's new Vera CPUs, which are part of the bigger Vera Rubin superchip. That's right, which is ARM. Pardon my French, but does launching your own CPU piss off a customer like NVIDIA? Yeah, so back to the platform discussion. It raises all boats. This is a very convenient answer, but it's not inaccurate. The more software and optimizations that are done for ARM, all of that helps anybody that builds on ARM. When you look at the dollars associated with AI growth, it's really large. To your question, does it piss off NVIDIA? I'd imagine it will piss off Intel and AMD more than it pisses off NVIDIA. Why is that? It takes market share from them. Right, because it's Intel's x86 architecture versus ARM architecture. So you don't think you'll piss off your pal, Jensen, but AMD and Intel may have some response to this. I use piss off as tongue-in-cheek. It's beneficial to the ARM ecosystem and to Jensen that we build a chip. If you got NVIDIA's Vera chip and ARM AGI CPU, it's not great for Intel and AMD. That's all I know. Will NVIDIA actually buy your CPU? Will Amazon, which also has its own chips? We didn't build this for Amazon. We built it because we think the market for ARM CPUs is really huge. It's an underserved market. If you look at some of the early customers we have, like Meta, which is going to be using our chip in an air-cooled rack, they don't need NVIDIA's NVLink or Cloudflare. They can't buy Amazon's Graviton chip, and they don't have the wherewithal to build their own. When you look at politics, geopolitics, the macroeconomic climate, the memory shortage, it's a crazy time to be launching a chip. How much has that changed your plans? None, because this is a long journey. The ARM AGI CPU is just the beginning. My first job out of college was with Texas Instruments in 1984. It was a boom year for the semiconductor industry, but the early 1980s were one of the worst recessions ever. Then in 1985, Reagan took office for the second term, and he cut defense spending, which was a big part of TI's business. What was the lesson I learned about that? There's never a good time to do anything, seriously. There's never a bad time. You just gotta do it. You're a big fan of the famed basketball coach Phil Jackson. Why? What I love about Phil Jackson is that he took two great teams that had a lot of talent and turned them into champions. What irritates you as a leader? People happy with the status quo. We're always done it this way. Can't see any other way to improve this. What inspires you as a leader? Well, if I distill it down to ARM, what inspires me is what we're doing with this chip. It's a big, big change for the company. Is this a bet the farm movement? No. So even if this chip doesn't work, you're still confident in your IP business? Absolutely. And the chip's going to work. It works. The next article is entitled, I'm a Normie. Can I really vibe code a workable app? With no programming skills, I tested AI's Big Promise by Chris Colin. The dog that ushered me into the technological future was Low and Thick. That's all my mother registered before it T-boned her in a city park earlier this year, dense, heavy, and traveling fast enough to fracture her right tibia. But enough about her. Let's discuss what this set in motion in my life. Having successfully learned nothing about coding for 2.5 decades, I would soon be attempting my very first software development project. If you've ever had a Low and Thick dog break your mom's shin bone, you know the stream of lesser indignities that follows. Case in point, the hours my father spent navigating phone trees trying to manage my mom's medical care. Are frustrating telephone calls significant in the grand scheme of things? No, but that stupid dog had chosen a technologically interesting moment to do its thing. For the first time in history, a problem no longer needed to be serious to bring serious tools to bear. For as long as Silicon Valley has been selling a frictionless tomorrow, we ordinary people have been its passive shoppers, scrawling in the app store, hoping someone has gone to the trouble of building whatever we need. Enter AI and its democratizing sidekick, Vibe Coding. If the promise is real, suddenly we can build our own apps as niche and trifling as we please with zero programming skills. We merely gesture toward whatever irks us and a constellation of large language models, code generators, and development environments will click their heels. Niche and trifling, that's me. Where others, Vibe Code resume reviewers and inventory trackers and automated assistants to boost their work productivity, I had a different target in mind. Over the past couple years, I've grown particularly fixated, personally and professionally, on what the policy world calls sludge, the rising tide of tiny administrative obligations that increasingly seems to define modern existence and corrode our ability to get anything done. The hassle of dealing with insurance or connecting that insurance to your doctor or staying on top of airline miles or navigating your kid's school portal, the steps required to dispute a charge or unsubscribe from a streaming service you forgot you had. Each of these feels like its own discrete assault on our time, but they're not discrete. They're separate mushrooms sprouting from the same mycorrhizal network. In a way, this is a calibration issue. While bigger problems might at least theoretically attract attention, legislation, journalism, a Senate hearing, the smaller ones, too petty to litigate, simply become a fact of life. The arc of history may bend toward justice, but when it comes to fighting a $1 bank fee, it bends toward hold music, which is where the fantasy of Vibe Coding captured my attention. Those hassles aren't just accidental byproducts of complexity. They're often features. A confusing portal, a dropped call, a process just opaque enough to discourage follow-through. At scale, they function less like bugs than like policy. The app I envisioned would expose this phenomenon, make the cumulative weight of these obligations a little harder to ignore. The image I'd like you to summon is a field of mushrooms trembling. What my mom lacks in healthy legs, she makes up for in a Claude Pro subscription. Having needled her repeatedly over the past couple years about AI's environmental, political, and economic implications, I brushed all that aside on a recent Sunday and drove to her house. After a little tibia talk, I opened her computer and began emitting vibes. I'd like to create a communally shared app that gathers and shares information related to how much time and energy we devote to fighting burdensome administrative tasks, bureaucratic sludge, Kafka-esque unsubscribed mazes, Byzantine insurance portals, wrongful charges, denied claims, confusing membership plans, and the like. With as much clarity and detail as I could muster, I proceeded to describe a dashboard that would record the scale and scope of our collective sludge. Users would log frustrating incidents from their lives, entering how much time they'd spent, how annoying it was, and what they'd rather have been doing. Every submission would be dopaminally rewarded with an inspiring resistance quote and a photo of a kitten, puppy, or baby chimp. I trained Claude to generate some wider context, a paragraph discussing how the frustrating incident fits into systemic sludge patterns, and a complaint letter to the relevant regulatory bodies. Claude noodled. Not for the first time, I feared my vibes would simply manifest an error page. I recalled dimly some of the advice I'd seen in Reddit forums. I learned how computers and code works first. I look into going through Harvard's CS50. Instead of learning AWS or servers, use something like Kubernetes. I began to worry that vibe coding was a kind of stone soup. Sure, anyone can do it. You just first need a Harvard-level understanding of several dozen programming languages and cloud platforms. That worry lasted about 3 kerburns of a second. Claude stopped thinking and proceeded to explore what, by nature, it had to concede was an amazing concept. This is a fantastic idea, genuinely useful, with a clear mission and a great sense of humor about a real problem. Let me give you an honest lay of the land before we dive in. A couple clarifying questions later, I was staring at a real interface. The log incident and dashboard tabs didn't work yet. We hadn't arranged for the entries to be saved anywhere, and I still needed to teach Claude the wider context part. But the beginning of an online app had materialized. I spent the next hour ironing out kinks. Some fixes Claude could make, some it had me make. I understood nothing and was merely following orders, while also being the one who gave out the orders. But steadily, we made headway and help. Confident, reassuring, clear was always a whimper away. Me. I got through step 3 above, but I'm getting confused at step 4. Here's a screenshot of what I'm seeing after I click settings. Claude, good news. You're in the right place and very close. But I can see Supaface has updated their interface since I wrote those instructions. What you're looking at is their new API keys screen, which is slightly different from what I described. The experience was akin to building an elaborate Legos creation. You don't know what each individual ribbed hose or flared mudguard does, but if you follow the directions to a T, the thing does get built. Linus Torvalds, Steve Wozniak, Bill Gates. I assume these guys could only borrow their mom's computers for so long. After a couple hours, I told Claude we'd pick up again soon. I drove home giddy. A giddiness I recognized from a brief arc welding phase in my 20s. I can't believe I, a regular person, can make this. For all the websites and apps I whip through on a given day, they're always been mysterious to me. Pyramids erected by an unfathomable priesthood. Suddenly, I was a pyramid builder. I wasn't alone. Someone in Florida had recently built something called Stratus, a guitar pedal that lets players describe an effect in plain English. Give me a wobbly tremolo with a warm mellotron feel and generates it. Elsewhere, a guy named Justin had built a plywood cutting visualizer. Enter the dimensions of a sheet, get back the cuts. Someone else had made Mixcard, which turns your Spotify playlists into physical postcards. The barrier between idea and creation had, for a certain kind of person with a certain kind of afternoon, effectively dissolved. But this was also the catch. What happens when anyone with a passing itch builds their own app? Those environmental, political, and economic concerns came roaring back, accompanied by a new worry. Before the pandemic, I began having friends over for a ritual I called Admin Night. The idea is to power through your personal sludge in communion with others. One thing I noticed is that many of today's administrative tasks are the residue of yesterday's tech solutions, systems that promise to streamline our productivity or organize our memories, then broke or expired or began charging $14.99 a month. Would AI be different, or was I just assisting in the creation of more sludge? A couple days later, I visited Mom again. My app was coming along, but the final stretch seemed to be taking as long as the first 90%. I needed accounts at GitHub to store my code, Supabase to store user sludge records, and Netlify to serve the app, each straightforward, each an opportunity for error. I left my API key exposed in the public GitHub repository, for instance. Claude caught it and moved the key somewhere safe. Then there was security to ponder. My Instagram algorithm having grown wise to my new hobby, I'd been served a suggested prompt for app builders, one explaining how to compel Claude to run a security audit. Sure enough, we found that user-submitted text was being inserted into the page's HTML unsanitized, meaning anyone could submit malicious code at their company as their company name, and it would execute in every visitor's browser. Easy fix. The tasks were menial but doable. Fearing credentials between services, clicking deploy, watching something fall, passing the error back to Claude, repeating. Assembly, not engineering. Think IKEA daybed. I made three more visits to my mom's house, and by the time her tibia was strong enough to try out crutches, my app was ready for a trial run. I invited my dad over to the computer, interviewed him about that phone tree, and typed his answer into the app, cathartic already for him, I noticed. Whenever I call to make a doctor's appointment, I have to sit through options that aren't likely choices for parents calling to make an appointment, the very first being information for sending a fax. Also, to claim that the menu options have changed recently seems unlikely. The host system feels less efficient than it could be, and sitting through this recording again and again starts to add up and feel crazy-making over time. How much time had he spent navigating this stuff? 3 hours. How annoying was it? 3 out of 10. What would he rather have been doing? Gardening. My dad's submission was rewarded with an Ursula K. Le Guin quote, "We live in capitalism. Its power seems inescapable. So did the divine right of kings, accompanied by a tiny dachshund napping beside a screen. Stream. From there, my auto context generator went to work. Automated phone systems typically front-load options based on call volume data or administrative convenience rather than user intent, which is why fax transmission, likely a legacy option serving a small percentage of callers, sits ahead of the appointment booking function that probably generates most inbound traffic. What's more, it continued, the company could fix that dubious menu options have changed recently bit with some simple tweaks that would cost little beyond someone's time to implement, but require treating patient friction as an actual problem worth solving. My father, while also just generally dazzled that I can operate a computer, was particularly impressed by this conjuring of perspective. But there was still an automated content moderation process for Claude and me to cook up. Now, before users' submissions display in the public dashboard, they go through some fairly rigorous filters. Good luck getting through, Crouch Goblin 69. 2 days later, I sent a URL to my Admin Night community. We exist because the sludge problem is communal, and any real answer has to be communal, too. Soon they were submitting complaints about Audible's credit policy, getting double billed by Hulu, the log in gymnastics required to buy a daughter's prom ticket. One member, Danielle, likened the whole thing to a grievance dragnet. Another, Amy, told me it was like a friend who comes over to listen to you cry about your latest breakup, and then, while you are in the shower, she strongly recommended, creates a new dating profile crafted to avoid all the things she has just heard you complain about. Seeing the other entries in the app, she added, was a reminder that it's not you, it's the system. The idea that the internet might redistribute power in a meaningful way has been giving cover to big tech and its enablers since forever, and I have no illusions that a blast of amateur coding will claw back our time and agency from the purveyors of sludge. Nevertheless, my blast of amateur coding is now live on Netlify. For all I know, it will crash tomorrow. But it undeniably exists, a shared civic ledger where once there was only frustration. Sludge thrives on exhausting us in the dark and the assumption that our individual wasted hours don't add up to anything. They do. I've got a janky database to prove it. Maybe I've internalized Claude's inane affirmations, but I was struck by what a few hopeful vibes could summon. In less trifling hands, there's no telling what these tools could do, are doing now. For once, maybe the menu options really might change. Chris Cullen has written about living in darkness, bad billionaires, and his Admin Night invention for The Atlantic, The New York Times, and Pop-Up Magazine. His next book is about soul-sucking administrative overwhelm. The next article is entitled Corporate AI America 34.04. If you're a working adult, you probably had your AI moment, the moment that is when the risk of artificial intelligence drastically transforming your career, along with your finances and sense of purpose, suddenly felt less like a hazy possibility and more like a punch to the gut. I'll tell you mine. A few months ago, on a Sunday afternoon, I was hustling to edit a story before taking my daughter to a birthday party. As she reminded me every 30 seconds, the clock was ticking, and I still needed a good headline. Exit, my righteous journalistic ethics. Enter, ChatGPT. Result, a list of 8 pretty good headlines and 2 truly excellent ones. I made a few tweaks and voila, a working mom success story brought to you by OpenAI. The next day, the story outperformed similar ones by a wide margin, and I realized with visceral immediacy what I've known vaguely and maybe reluctantly for years. There's plenty of my job that AI can do. Some people have believed this for a while. Others are still skeptical to the point of delusion. But now that the promise of AI has collided with the present models and their abilities, everyone has the same question. What, gulp, will become of the white-collar worker? How will we earn our keep, show our worth, or even know what that worth is to begin with? Later that same week, I told our team that we needed to pull together a package to make sense of this transformative shift. Read on to learn about the upheaval triggered by Anthropic's Claude Code. Recoil at the punishing AI gig work taking Hollywood by storm, and meet the sad wives whose husbands are all in on this latest tech wave and might soon be divorced. These stories are bold, hilarious, and sometimes disconcerting, but they're not a crystal ball. As our data investigation shows, it's still unclear how AI is changing work, what will change next, and when. I'll add this, just because AI can do parts of your job doesn't mean it should. It didn't take more than a brief flirtation with ChatGPT to feel my own skills atrophying. That's a non-starter if you believe, as I do, that the human process of writing is the entire point. And I'll argue until I die or the bots fire me. It's about what audiences will crave when much of what they encounter is AI generated. Here at Wired, we're embracing AI tools for all kinds of work, from parsing data sets to analyzing video footage. But after my AI moment, I'm even more firmly in the camp of old-fashioned reporting and writing. Headlines included, birthday parties be damned. Katie Drummond, Global Editorial Director. In ending, I would like to wish everyone a very happy and healthy 4th of July, and please stay safe. God bless.
1: 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Hi, my name is Billy, and here is tonight's weather forecast for the Talking Information Center. This evening, it will be mostly cloudy, and then later, 20% slight chance of showers with degrees low around 66. The sun rose today at 5:14 a.m., the sun will set today at 8:24 p.m., and the sun will rise tomorrow at 5:14 a.m. That's all the weather I have for today. I'm Billy giving you the weather for the Talking Information Center. Have a wonderful evening.
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7: This is Diane Thompson reading episode 3 of This Is Not a Game by Kelly Mullen. In our last episode, Addie arrived at Mimi's house and she took time to look around. Addie read the article about Jane Ireland and her relationship with her son-in-law, Andrew. Addie didn't understand why they were going to Jane's party. As Mimi got dressed for the party, she began to worry why she hadn't told Addie about the blackmail when she arrived yesterday. Later, Mimi and Addie drove to the party at Jane's house. Mimi noticed that neither Jane nor Andrew, her son-in-law, were in sight. Gus, Jane's brother, introduced himself while he stood balancing Barabbas, his dachshund, in the crook of his arm. The auction was about to begin, and Matthew spoke about the displays of fencing suits and swords and guns. The only gun that was kept in the house was an 1874 Colt Opera Top pocket revolver. Could others be involved in this blackmail scheme? Maybe Jim Towles, Veronica. Suddenly, Mimi nicked her finger on the knife just before Lillian approached Jane for a hug. Addie tended to Mimi's finger as Mimi watched Jane work the room. Jane finally made her way toward them, and Mimi stiffened. Jane shouted to Rosemary that she had been trying for so long to get her to join the FOJ Club, Friends of Jane. Meanwhile, Lillian asked Mimi why she never ages. Mimi introduced Lillian to Addie and mentioned that she was the creator of a popular game known as Murder Quest. Murderscape, Addie corrected. Jim Towles joined in and introduced himself to Addie. A few minutes later, Jane ushered the group to the home's massive front door. The door slowly opened to reveal the freshly salted and shoveled drawbridge about 100 feet away. "We call it Drinks on the Drawbridge," said Jane. Episode 3. There were low groans and protestations among the group as they shuffled through the door and out into the cold night. As they reached the drawbridge, Matthew turned around to face them. "Now, we don't want your hands to be empty, so we're serving you some of our special Grand Cru from our vineyard in Santa Barbara." Everyone lightly clapped as Barb appeared with a large tray of pewter chalices, and Matthew filled them from a magnum labeled Growing Concern. Mimi squinted at the label. It featured a charcoal drawing of Jane leaning sensually against a wine barrel with the caption, "Full-bodied." Matthew raised his cup proudly. "This wine is not a gift from nature. It's a product of innovation, persistence, sustainable practices, and discriminating taste. Please enjoy." Mimi reached for a chalice and took a mouthful. Wow! Addie grimaced after taking a sip. Tastes like fermented NyQuil. Mimi coughed. I think they harvested these grapes from a wax fruit arrangement. Matthew scanned the group as guests offered half-hearted ahs. It's certainly unforgettable, said Jim Towles. A blustery wind whipped around them as the flurrying snowflakes increased in size and intensity. Jane clutched her headpiece with the tips of her fingers. Let's do this fast, Matthew called out as he held up his chalice. Here's to drinks on the drawbridge, and to all of you, cheers. Everyone responded in kind, taking tiny sips. The group hurried back across the drawbridge and up the stone path, then on inside, stomping their shoes on the rug and brushing snowflakes from their clothes and hair. Well, that was pointless, grumbled Mimi. We, Trey Pointless, agreed Veronica. Trust one more thing, friends, said Matthew, walking toward the control panel and punching in a code. With a variety of clanging and creaking sounds, the drawbridge slowly heaved its way up and stopped upright at a 90-degree angle. Isn't that the only way out? Asked Sebastian. Matthew smiled. Indeed it is. He pressed another button, and the massive front door creaked shut with a great, solitary thud. The echo reverberating throughout the house. Everyone exchanged uncomfortable glances. He chuckled. The fun begins now. You will be wined and dined like royalty before we release you. Mimi gripped her carryall and pulled it close to her. The foyer suddenly seemed darker, smaller. They were trapped inside this moat-wrapped mansion from hell. Lillian radiated nervous energy. But what if someone wants to leave? Matthew exchanged a knowing glance with Jane and turned back to the group. We'll treat you so well, you'll never want to leave. And here we have lot number 7, a Millicent Barnstable, the world-renowned dead bird portraitist, said Matthew. He was standing at a podium on a small, elevated stage in the ballroom. A single row of chairs formed a half circle a few feet away. He lifted a black velvet cloth covering an easel, revealing an oil painting of a dainty, pale green bird lying on its back on a park bench, claws thrust skyward. Now then, who would like to start the bidding on this stunning work, titled Tennessee Warbler in Repose? Mimi checked her watch, 8:51 p.m. She felt queasy. A bundle of nerves squeezed her every organ in her body. Each minute felt like an hour. She scanned the group. Most of them sat stone-faced, A few others milled around a dessert table laid out with liqueurs, chocolates, and macaroons. Except for Jim, they were all complete strangers. Why had this odd mix of people come to Mackinac? Could they all be in on it with Jane, her co-conspirators? Her eyes landed on Veronica, who had just entered the ballroom. She looked anxious as she rushed to take a seat and raised her hand to bid on the painting. "Aha! Veronica," said Matthew theatrically. "Do I have an opening bid?" "Aha! Veronica," said Matthew theatrically.

more than $50,000 for this magnificent depiction of a fallen feathered friend. $75,000, called out the man who had been playing piano earlier. Mimi looked in his direction. He leveled his eyes at her. Something about him didn't sit right. Thank you, Woody, said Matthew. Do I have $100,000? Patty leaned over to Mimi. I don't think that guy's name is Woody. I recognize him from somewhere, and that doesn't sound right. Mimi dug through her carryall in a quest for Altoids. She could hear the tin rolling around, eluding her fingers among all the last-minute items she'd tossed in. She turned to Addie. How many more lots are there going to be? Addie flipped through the auction program. About 10. Everything is so expensive, Mimi. Why did we get invited? You can't afford this stuff. Let me see that, said Mimi, taking the program. She flipped to the page displaying Memento Mochi. It was misspelled Memento Mocha, and the starting bid was listed as $100,000. Was that a misplaced comma or a missing zero? Mimi turned her attention to Jane, who was seated at a table in the back corner. Lillian sat next to her, whispering something in her ear. Their exchange looked heated, angry. Mimi furrowed her brow as she watched Jane. Her head bobbed as if she were drunk, about to fall asleep. Suddenly, she pushed Lillian away and planted her hands flat on the table. Attempting to stand up, she wobbled on her stilettos and then flopped back down in her chair. Barb rushed over to help, but Jane waved her away. A little smile came over Mimi. It was gratifying to see Jane disheveled. Everything the woman projected spelled control. Her thin body, her perfect house, her bright white teeth. She shut her eyes and thought of the words she had imagined saying to Jane over and over again. Listen to me, you twit. This auction is a sham. You are not a philanthropist. You are a philandress. You should be ashamed of yourself. Okay, ladies and gentlemen, said Matthew, the deep timbre of his voice echoing out over the small group gathered in such a large room. We have a special surprise for you. Our mystery guest has arrived. Barb opened a pair of doors, and in walked a slender Japanese woman wearing over-large neon pink cat-eye glasses and a black satin dress. Her glossy thick hair grazed her shoulders as she walked purposefully toward the stage. Mimi squinted. She looked familiar. I am proud to introduce you all to our dear friend, the world-famous

0: mangaka Kimiko Mitsurugi. The room erupted into applause. Mimi took in a gulp of air. Kimiko Mitsurugi, author of Memento Mochi. She had read that name 1,000 times over the last few weeks and learned everything about her, knowing she was about to bid on her most famous work, her only work from what Mimi could gather. Why was she here? Matthew held up a small book and lifted his voice. This is the first copy ever printed of Memento Mochi from Kimiko's personal collection. It can now be yours. Kimiko smiled as she approached the podium. He handed her a pen and she signed it with the exaggerated flourish of an artist. Adding her signature significantly increases the value, I think. So, shall we start the bidding at $200,000? Mimi drew in a breath. $200,000? She was going to have to sell her cottage. A deep roar thrummed in her ears. Her palms were clammy. Was this a panic attack? She'd read about them in Reader's Digest, but wasn't sure. Come on, folks. Kimiko Mitsurugi signed this treasure. It's her magnum opus. It was up to her to make the bid. She broke into a sweat as she stewed about how high she might have to go to fulfill Jane's demand. Time to get this over with. She slowly raised her hand in the air. All right, I have $200,000. Do I have $225,000? Addie turned to her, agog. Mimi, are you nuts? $250,000, said a voice from the other side of the room. Mimi looked around, panicked. It was Woody again. Matthew nodded to him and cast an eye over the audience. Do I have $275,000? Everyone quieted. Addie gripped Mimi's forearm. That is a ton of money. You can't afford this. Anyone? Mimi curled her nails into her palms and clenched her jaw. She thrust her hand up high. Mimi, stop. This is reckless. She felt a bead of sweat roll down the side of her face. Her eyes fixed on the hammer Matthew was holding in midair. Strike the darn hammer. Sold for $275,000. To Mackinac's very own, very generous Rosemary McLean. As everyone politely clapped, Addie gripped Mimi by the elbow as though she were a misbehaving child and steered her toward the exit. Let's take a break, folks, said Matthew. People rose from their seats and mingled as Addie and Mimi scooted out into the hallway. Keeping hold of Mimi's arm, Addie led them into the drawing room. I can't believe you just blew what could have covered my entire college education on a 50-page comic book. Mimi twisted free from Addie's grip and fished in her carryall for her Pall Malls. She walked across the room and pulled open the French doors. Addie hugged herself as the frigid night air flooded the room, blowing in flakes of snow toward her. "So you are smoking," said Addie, as she watched Mimi step onto the balcony and light up. "You lied to me." Ignoring her, Mimi exhaled a plume of smoke through her nostrils. "Carelessly throwing away your life savings is one thing, but smoking, Mimi, if you're not careful." Mimi laughed into the cold darkness outside. "If I'm not careful, what? It could kill me. Please, stop treating me like I should be stoned in the town square by the American Cancer Society." Addie placed her hands on her hips. "Are you going to tell me what the heck is going on?" Mimi turned her back and didn't answer. "Come on, Mimi. This isn't some heartwarming reunion. You dragged me here from Chicago so I could watch you inhale carcinogens and drop money like you're in the Rat Pack. I don't have time for this insanity. I've got my own problems." She paused and took in a breath. "Is everything always just about you?" Mimi squeezed her eyes shut. How did she end up in this hopeless mess of blackmail, bad weather, and strange people? This was not how she had planned to tell Addie, but it was time. Stress roiled inside her body as she reached into her trusty carryall and produced the blackmail invitation and letter with the auction instructions. She'd intentionally left the document detailing her secret at home. The papers trembled as she turned around and handed them to Addie, who took them sharply and began to read. Mimi watched her read and reread them. Addie looked up. Her green eyes were clouded with confusion. "You're being blackmailed? Is this a joke?" Mimi studied Addie. Her mouth twitched at the corners. "Was that the ghost of a smile? You find this amusing?" Addie furrowed her brow. "No, of course not. I just never thought something like this would happen to me." Mimi frowned. "You mean to me?" There was a short silence. "I'm sorry, Mimi, but I've spent the last 3 months alone in a studio apartment watching Dateline with my cat. You're being blackmailed? It's just all so unbelievable. Why didn't you tell me? What could Jane possibly have on you?" "Addie, I can't tell you about all this right now. Tell me, please. I promise I'll tell you tomorrow. We'll get fudge at Reba's and have a nice long talk. Can we just get through this awful night?" Mimi ashed her cigarette into the snow. "Look, I should also tell you that I'm planning to sell the cottage. I've been looking at condos in Florida. What? Said Addie, taking a step backward. You can't move. Mimi, you are Mackinac. Not anymore. It's not the same place to me. Addie covered her face with her hands. None of this makes any sense. I still don't understand. Why did you bring me here tonight? Mimi held her breath, trying to keep the panic at bay, as she stared out at the whirling snow. I invited you because I need you, okay? I can't do this alone. I need backup. This kind of situation, it's sort of your thing, isn't it? Addie smiled faintly. It might be if I knew what sort of situation we were in. Who else would I have called anyway? Addie's smile died on her lips. Glad I could be your last resort. That's not what I mean. Mimi took another drag, the tip of her cigarette glowing bright orange. The wind was picking up, and the snowflakes were becoming denser. Mimi shivered and tossed her stub into the snow below. She turned to face Addie. Listen, I... A scream pierced the air. They stared at each other for a moment, frozen and silent in shock. Another scream, this one higher pitched and more primal. Let's go, said Mimi firmly. She marched across the parquet floor and down the hallway. Addie gathered her wits and darted after her. They found everyone standing in the foyer, looking confused. What is going on? Said Gus, emerging from the direction of the kitchen. Hysterical cries echoed through the house. Upstairs, shouted Kimiko. Everyone clambered up the stairs together in a herd. They surged down the hallway toward the screams and stopped still. Barb was standing at the end of the hall, frozen in the doorway of the master bedroom. Wild-eyed, she gripped a quaking tea service tray, the cups and saucers clinking together loudly. As a ripple of fear and confusion set in, Matthew carved his way through the group toward Barb. Her lips trembled as she struggled to speak. It's horrible. I can't. She was just the blood. Matthew took her by the shoulders and looked directly into her eyes. Barb, calm down. Take a deep breath. What are you trying to say? The clinking of the dishes reached a fever pitch until she finally lost her grip, and the tray crashed to the floor. She burst into tears and fell to her knees. It's Jane. Jane's dead. Chapter 6, A Dark and Stormy Night. Even in death, Jane looked glamorous. Her right arm was lying at her side, and her left was outstretched like a ballerina, starting a pirouette. A deep red stab wound in her chest looked as though it had gone straight. Gasps of horror and disbelief fill the room as the group gathered around the bed. For a moment, no one moved. "Well, she's definitely dead," said Sebastian, twisting his hands together. "Quite dead," said Kimiko. Addie felt a lump in her throat. She took a moment to absorb the shock and unreality of the scene. Jane's arms in the final throes of death, making patterns reminiscent of snow angels. "Somebody check her pulse," shouted Gus. Everyone looked panic-stricken, blank and wide-eyed with fear. Matthew's face contorted in deep horror. Addie looked to Mimi, who stood still, completely frozen. Jim Towles edged forward with trepidation and felt Jane's wrist. He looked to the group and shook his head. "She's gone." "How is this even possible? She was so alive just a minute ago." "I don't understand," said Lillian, holding her head in her hands. "Look," exclaimed Veronica, pointing to the bed. "There is something in her hand." She reached toward Jane. "Be careful, fingerprints," said Addie. Using the very tips of her perfectly manicured fingernails, Veronica pried a crumbled note from Jane's lifeless hand. "What does it say?" She opened it gingerly and read it aloud. "We need to talk. Meet me upstairs in 15 minutes. She turned it around to show the group. It was written in black ink in simple block letters. Addie squinted as she studied the paper. It was cream-colored with a gilt edge. "What's that?" said Jim Towles. "On the duvet." Everyone leaned in for a closer look. Resting atop the duvet was a ruby, sparkling in the folds of the silk fabric. "That's just like the ones in the Memento Mochi knife," said Lillian, turning sharply to Mimi. "Rosemary, you're the one who had it." "Yeah, we all saw you two leave the ballroom 10 minutes ago," said Woody. "What exactly were you doing?" Mimi's face tightened. "What? No, we didn't have anything to do with this." Addie had never heard such fear in Mimi's voice. She walked toward her and put a protective arm around her shoulders. She gave her a gentle squeeze, a small gesture of solidarity. "We were talking in the drawing room," she explained, looking to the group. "Mimi was having a cigarette. There's a half-smoked Pall Mall out in the snow, if you don't believe us." Sebastian turned to Matthew. "Is there anyone else in this house?" "There shouldn't be," he replied, his voice cracking. "Are you okay, Matthew?" asked Lillian, touching his shoulder. Before he could respond, Gus broke down into gasping sobs. "My gosh! How could this have happened? My Janie's gone." Veronica walked over and patted him gently as he turned away from the body. Addie paused for a moment and looked around, every sense on alert. She directed her attention to Barb. "What do you remember seeing when you first came in? Did you see anyone in here? Did you hear anything?" "Nothing," responded Barb, swallowing nervously. "I was only in here for a second." Everyone went silent, eyes flitting in all directions. Matthew took on an air of authority. "Please, ladies and gentlemen, if you can all head down to the lounge while we handle this situation, it would be greatly appreciated." "I want to stay here," said Gus. "I want to be with her." "Everyone, please," said Matthew firmly. "We need to secure this room. I need you all to go to the lounge and remain calm while we call the police." Addie looked to Mimi, whose worried expression mirrored her own. "Are you okay?" "I'm not sure," responded Mimi, in a voice so low it was barely audible. "Come on, everyone, let's go," said Sebastian. "This is a crime scene." One by one, the group filed somberly out of the room. As Mimi walked out into the hallway, the long strap of her trusty carryall caught on the door handle. When she tried to wrench it free, the carryall slipped from her hands. It fell to the floor, spilling its contents everywhere. Addie squeezed her shoulder. "I'll get your stuff, Mimi. Just stay right here." Mimi remained silent and still as Addie gathered her breath and darted around the hallway, picking up Mimi's keys, lighter, Altoids, and lipstick. Fear prickled at the base of her hairline as she knelt down and reached for Mimi's bicycle deck of cards. She heard the scrape of a key slotting into a lock and the click of a bolt. She looked up and caught a glimpse of Barb, who was pulling on the door handle to Jane's room, checking to ensure it was locked. She handed the key to Matthew, and he slipped it into his pocket. They exchanged a few words in a hushed tone. "Come on, Mimi," said Addie, rising to her feet and putting the items back in Mimi's carryall. They slowly descended the Empire staircase together, with Addie holding on to Mimi's arm. She could feel Mimi's body trembling through her fingertips. Jane's wound flashed in her mind. Despite countless hours creating scenarios like this for Murderscape, the reality was far more gruesome than she could have ever imagined. The copious amount of blood pooled around Jane's torso was imprinted on her brain. What would it feel like to be stabbed? The cold metal slipping into your body, breaking through tissues, bones, organs, ligaments. How long would it take you to realize you were bleeding out in your own bed? She sucked in a breath to steady herself. Mimi was still shaking. She needed to stay strong for her. Despite their argument just moments ago, she was relieved to be there so that Mimi wasn't in this situation alone. No one spoke as they gathered in the lounge. The room had taken on a sinister air. They all stood for a moment in a charged silence. The rattle of a cocktail shaker made everyone's heads jerk toward the sound. It was Woody, standing at the bar. Kimiko glared at him. "You're making cocktails? Our host has been murdered." "And I need a drink," said Woody. "Anyone else? I've got gin in here, but I can do vodka next." "I'll have one," said Sebastian. "Twist of lemon." Lillian plopped down on a chintz upholstered sofa with tasseled pillows. "I'm feeling claustrophobic. This place gives me the creeps." "How can you feel claustrophobic? This place is the size of the Hermitage," said Jim Towels. Veronica crossed her legs and lit a cigarette. "Body, I don't like that word. You're a human being with a name. Then you die, and you're just a body." "Wait a minute," said Gus, pointing to Addie. "I see what's going on here." Everyone's heads swiveled toward Addie. "This is a little joke, isn't it? Jane hired you to do this. You're the murder game lady. Are you tonight's official detective, too?" Addie gasped, stunned by the accusation. "What? No." "It's a murder mystery party, isn't it? You're telling me it's a complete coincidence that the creator of Murderscape is here with us on a dark and stormy night. When my sister supposedly gets bumped off." "Jane would do something like this," said Lillian, adjusting her chignon. "Fake her own death just to get attention. She'll probably jump out of a cake later." Addie opened her mouth to continue denying Gus's accusation, but she stopped herself. What could she even say right now to make them believe her? She made eye contact with Mimi, who remained stoic. "If this is a joke," said Jim Towels, looking pallid and sweaty, "or some sort of game, I need you to tell us right now. I have a weak heart." "It's not," said Addie, taking in a breath. "This is not a game." Chapter 7, Easter Eggs. Lightning forked across the night sky, and hard sleet pelted the lounge windows. Addie could see the condensation had formed on the inside of the panes, emphasizing the warmth of the house compared to the freezing cold temperature outside. She looked at her phone. 9:43 p.m. Matthew and Barb appeared in the doorway, and the room fell silent. "Oh, Matthew, I'm so sorry," said Lillian, running up and embracing him. Addie noted how he tensed and subtly pulled away from her. Barb's voice was low and shaky. "We've just spoken with the police, and I'm afraid we have some bad news to share." "Oh, God, I can't take any more bad news," said Jim Towles. "We seem to find ourselves in a bit of a situation. Mackinac only has one police officer on duty tonight. It's usually very quiet here in the off-season. Turns out he went home to the mainland sick." Sebastian's face reddened. "Are you kidding me? Our host has been murdered, and no one can help us?" "There are other complicating factors," said Matthew. "Tourist season has just ended, and the Grand Hotel is closed. It's just us and a few hundred other people on the island." "Can't they send a helicopter?" asked Kimiko. "Everything is grounded due to high winds." A thick atmosphere enveloped the lounge as everyone took in this information. Gus ran a hand over his face. "This is unreal." "What about an off-duty policeman?" asked Mimi. "I know there are at least a couple who live here on Mackinac." "We can ask them," said Barb, "but their instructions were pretty clear. They want us to sit tight." Matthew took in a breath. "Please, everyone, we need to ask that you all continue to remain calm." "Calm?" asked Woody. "How can we possibly stay calm?" "I can just see the headline now. Mackinac Maniac Runs Amok," said Jim Towles. "I agree with Matthew. Let's try not to panic," said Sebastian. In all reality, what?" snapped Woody. "The killer pole vaulted over the moat and ran off in the middle of a blizzard to hide somewhere on a tiny island where everyone knows everyone." "I don't think so." "No, the killer is here among us." "Shouldn't we search the house?" asked Jim Towles. "Just to be sure. Maybe there's an intruder." "Barb and I are going to do that right now." Kimiko placed her hands on her hips. "Will you at least put the drawbridge down?" "We certainly will, but not until the police arrive. I'm the only one who knows the code to the drawbridge, and Barb and I personally assured them we'd keep you all here." Woody sniffed. "You mean hold us captive, like prisoners?" "Are there not any cameras?" asked Veronica. Her veneer of French calm had dissipated. "No," said Matthew. "We used to have some, but we had them taken out after Jane read how hackers can break into your system and spy on you." "I remember that," sighed Jim wistfully. "Jane valued privacy more than anything. She hated social media, too. She always sent those beautiful handwritten letters on scented stationery. Never emails or texts. She thought they were too impersonal. Jane was timeless. A real class act." Lillian stood up. Well, I refuse to sit here and wait for some psycho killer to pop out and impale me on a meat hook. Mimi turned to Addie and spoke in her ear. That was awfully specific. Texas Chainsaw Massacre reference, explained Addie. Ah. What about the guard? Asked Veronica. Where is he now? He's already gone home, said Barb. His shift ended at 9. We don't have him stay overnight in the off season. Lillian walked toward the window and peered out into the snowy darkness. I bet I can swim that moat. I practice the Wim Hof method. Maybe I'll just get the heck out of here. Matthew clapped his hands together authoritatively. Listen, no one is swimming the moat. It's 200 feet wide and 12 feet deep. You'll get hypothermia. Where would you go anyway? Nothing's open. You'll freeze to death out there. Could they be hiding somewhere else on the property? Asked Mimi. He passed a hand over his face. Yes, I suppose that is possible. There's an observatory, a pool house, and some changing rooms by the tennis courts. Barb took in a breath. Ladies and gentlemen, please, we need to raise another matter. What now? Asked Kimiko dryly. Don't tell me you're out of gin, said Mimi. It seems that Jane's wedding ring is missing. The one Nelson gave her? Exclaimed Gus. She never took it off. So, there's a killer and a thief in this house, said Sebastian. Voices broke out across the room, talking over one another as tensions rose to a cacophony. Addie took the opportunity to speak with Mimi quietly. I want to have a quick look around to see if there are any footprints in the snow. A wrinkle formed between Mimi's eyebrows. Huh? Why do you need to go? Let the police handle it. Have you looked outside? The snow is coming down hard out there. Footprints might get covered up before they get here. The killer might have fled and hid in one of the other buildings on the property, like you said. We need to determine whether the killer is still inside the house. Fine. Just tell the castle guard over there you need to use the bathroom, said Mimi, nodding toward Matthew, who was blocking the room's entryway. That won't work. Look. Addie jerked her chin toward a narrow door. There's a guest bathroom right there. He's just going to tell me to use that. I was thinking you could help me. Whatever you're thinking, the answer is no. He just said that he and Barb are going to search the house. What if you run into them? I promise I'll be careful. Can't you think of something, Mimi? Distract them. Sorry. My tap shoes are being resold. Please, Mimi, I just need to slip out for a minute. Come on, do it for me. Mimi paused, then huffed. Fine, go. As Addie walked toward the doorway, she heard a loud cry. She glanced over her shoulder to see everyone rush toward Mimi. Rosemary, are you all right? Lillian exclaimed. Is it your heart? No, bile duct, Mimi said faintly. Damn gallstone. Pain comes and goes. She gasped dramatically. This is a bad one. Help me to the couch. Addie slipped out of the room while the group crowded around her. This ends episode 3 of This Is Not a Game by Kelly Mullen. Thank you so much for listening. We'll continue where we left off in the next episode.
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2: Hi, my name is Billy, and here is tonight's weather forecast for the Talking Information Center. This evening, it will be mostly cloudy, and then later, 20% slight chance of showers with degrees low around 66. The sun rose today at 5:14 a.m., the sun will set today at 8:24 p.m., and the sun will rise tomorrow at 5:14 a.m. And that's all the weather I have for today. I'm Billy giving you the weather for the Talking Information Center. Have a wonderful evening.
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7: Good morning. Welcome to the Talking Information Center's Short Story program, being read from here at the Talking Information Center. My name is Danny V. Today, reading the short story from the book, The Complete Sherlock Holmes by Sir Arthur Conan Doyle. And this is the short story entitled The Lauriston Garden Mystery. Once again, the short story entitled The Lauriston Garden Mystery, being read from here at the Talking Information Center for the Talking Information Center's short story program. And now for the Sherlock Holmes story. I confess that I was considerably startled by this fresh proof of the practical nature of my companion's theories. My respect for his powers of analysis increased wondrously. There still remained some lurking suspicion in my mind, however, that the whole thing was a prearranged episode intended to dazzle me, though what earthly object he could have in taking me was past my comprehension. What I looked at him, when I looked at him, he had finished reading the note, and his eyes had assumed the vacant, lackluster expression which showed mental abstraction. "How in the world did you declare that?" I asked him. "Deduce what?" he said petulantly. Why? That he was a retired sergeant of Marines. I have no time for trifles, he answered brusquely. Then with a smile, excuse my rudeness. You broke the thread of my thoughts, but perhaps it is as well. So you actually were not able to see that the man was a sergeant of arms? And a sergeant of the Marines? No, indeed. It was easier to know that than it is for me to explain why I know it. If you were asked to prove that 2 and 2 made 4, you might find some difficulty, and yet you are quite sure of that fact. Even across the street, I could see a great blue anchor tattooed on the back of the fellow's hand. That smacked of the sea. He had a military carriage, however, and regulation side whiskers. There we have the Marine. He was a man with some amount of self-importance and a certain air of command. You must have observed the way in which he held his head and swung his cane. A steady, respectable, middle-aged man, too, on the face of him, with all the facts which led me to believe that he had been a sergeant. Wonderful, I ejaculated. Commonplace, said Holmes, though I thought from his expression that he was pleased at my evident surprise and admiration. I said just now that there were no criminals. It appears that I am wrong. Look at this. And he threw me over the note which the commissionaire had just brought. Why? I cried aloud as I cast my eyes over it. This is terrible. It does seem to be a little out of the common, he remarked, and then calmly, would you mind reading it aloud to me? This is the letter that I read aloud to him. My dear Sherlock Holmes, there has been a bad business during the night at 3, Lauriston Gardens, off the Brixton Road. Our man on the beat saw a light there about 2 o'clock in the morning, and as the house was an empty one, he suspected that something was amiss. He found the door open, and in the front room, which is bare of furniture, he discovered the body of a gentleman, well-dressed, and having cards in his pocket bearing the name of Enoch J. Drebber, Cleveland, Ohio, USA. There had been no robbery, nor is there any evidence as to how the man met his death. There are marks of blood in the room, but there is no wound upon his person. We are at a loss as to how he came into the empty house. Indeed, the whole affair is a puzzler. If you can come around to the house any time before 12, you will find me there. I have left everything in status quo until I hear from you. If you are unable to come, I shall give you fuller details and would esteem it a great kindness if you would favor me with your opinions. Yours faithfully, Tobias Gregson. Gregson is the smartest of the Scotland Yarders, my friend remarked. He and Lestrade are the pick of a bad lot. They are both quick and energetic, but they are both conventional, shockingly so. They have their knives into one another, too. They are as jealous as a pair of professional beauties. There will be some fun over this case if they are both put upon us on this scent. I was amazed at the calm way in which he rippled on. Surely, there is not a moment to be lost, I cried out. Shall I go and order you a cab? I'm not so sure as whether I shall go. I am the most incurably lazy devil that ever stood in shoe leather. That is, when the fit is on me, for I can be spry enough at times. Why is it that just such a chance as you have been longing for? My dear fellow, what does it matter to me? Supposing I unravel the whole matter, you may be sure that Gregson, Lestrade, and company will pocket all the credit that becomes of being an unofficial personage. But he begs you to help him. Yes, he knows that I am his superior, and he acknowledges it to me, but he would cut his tongue out before he would own it to any third person. However, we may as well go and have a look. I shall work it out on my own hook. I may have a laugh at them, as I have nothing else. Come on. And he hustled on his overcoat and bustled about in a way that showed an energetic fit had superseded the apathetic one. Get your hat, he said. You wish me to come? Yes, if you have nothing better to do. And a minute later, we were both in a hansom cab, driving furiously for the Brixton Road. It was a foggy, cloudy morning, and a dun-colored veil hung over the housetops, looking for the reflection of the mud-colored streets beneath. My companion was in the best of spirits and prattled on about the Cremona fiddles and the difference between a Stradivarius and an Amati. As for myself, I was silent, for the dull weather and the melancholy business upon which we were engaged depressed my spirits. You don't seem to give much thought to the matter at hand, I said at last, interrupting Holmes's musical disquisition. No data yet, he answered. It is a capital mistake to theorize before you have all the evidence. It biases the judgment. You will have your data soon, I remarked, pointing with my finger. This is the Brixton Road, and that is the house, if I am not very much mistaken. So it is. Stop, driver, stop. And we were still 100 yards or so from that house, but he insisted upon our alighting, and we finished out our journey upon foot. Number 3, Lauriston Gardens, wore a ill-omened and minatory look. It was one of the 4 which stood back some way from the street, a little way, 2 being occupied and 2 being empty. The latter looked about 3 tiers of vacant melancholy windows, which were blank and dreary, save that there was a to-let card that had developed like a cataract upon the bleared window panes. A small garden sprinkled over with a scattered eruption of sickly plants separated each of these houses from the street and was traversed by a narrow pathway, yellowish in color, and consisting apparently of a mixture of clay and of gravel. The whole place was very sloppy from the rain which had fallen through the night. The garden was bounded by a 3-foot brick wall with a fringe of wood rails upon the top, and against this was leaning to a stalwart police constable surrounded by a knot of loafers who craned their necks and strained their eyes in the vain hope of catching some glimpse of the proceedings within. I had imagined that Sherlock Holmes would at once have hurried on to the house and plunged into a study of the mystery. Nothing appeared to be further from his intention. With an air of nonchalance, which, under the circumstances, seemed to me to border upon affectation, he lounged up and down the pavement, and he gazed vacantly at the ground, the sky, opposite the houses, and the line of the railings. Having finished his scrutiny, he proceeded slowly down the path, or, over and rather down the fringe of the grass which flanked the path, keeping his eyes riveted upon the ground. Twice he stopped, and once I saw him smile, and I heard him utter an exclamation of satisfaction. There were many marks of footsteps, his eyes riveted upon the ground. Twice he stopped, and once I saw him smile, and I heard him utter an exclamation of

evidence to the quickness of his perceptive faculties that I had no doubt that he could see a great deal which was hidden from me. At the door of the house, we were met by a tall, white-faced, flaxen-haired man with a notebook in his hand who rushed forward and wrung my companion's hand with effusion. "It is indeed kind of you to come," he said. I have truly left everything, left it all untouched." "Except that," my friend answered, pointing at the pathway. "If a herd of buffaloes had passed along, there could not be a greater mess. No doubt, however, you have drawn your own conclusions, Gregson, before you permitted this. I have so much to do inside the house," the detective said evasively. "My colleague, Mr. Lestrade, is here. I had relied upon him to look after this." Holmes glanced at me and raised his eyebrows sardonically. "With two such men, such as yourself and Lestrade, upon the ground, there will be not much for a third poundy to find out," he said. Gregson then rubbed his hands in a self-satisfied way. "I think we have done all that we can," he answered. "It is a queer case, though, and I knew your tastes for such things," he said. And now a break from the story. This is the Talking Information Center's short story program being read from here at the Talking Information Center. And this is the Sherlock Holmes short story, The Lauriston Garden Mystery, written by the author, Sir Arthur Conan Doyle. And now, back to the story. "You did not come here in a cab?" asked Sherlock Holmes of Gregson. "No, sir, I did not." "Nor Lestrade?" Holmes asked. No, sir, not at all." "Then let us go and look at the room," he said, which, with great inconsequent remark, he strode us into the house, followed by Gregson, whose features expressed his astonishment. A short passage, bare planked and dusty, led to the kitchen and the offices. Two doors opened out of it to the left and to the right. One of these had obviously been closed for many weeks. The other belonged to the dining room, which was the apartment in which the mysterious affair had occurred. Holmes walked in, and I followed him with that subdued feeling at my heart which through the presence of death inspires. It was a large square room, looking all the larger from the absence of all the furniture. A vulgar flaring paper adorned the walls, but it was botched in places with mildew, and here and there great strips had become detached and hung down, exposing the yellow plaster beneath. Opposite the door was a showy fireplace surmounted by a mantelpiece of imitation white marble. On one corner of this was stuck the stump of a red wax candle. The solitary window was so dirty that the light was hazy and uncertain, giving the dull gray tinge to everything, which is intensified by the thick layers of dust which coated the whole apartment. All these details I observed afterwards. At present, my attention was centered upon the single, grim, motionless figure which lay stretched upon the boards with vacant, sightless eyes, staring up at the discolored ceiling. It was that of a man about 43 or 44 years of age, middle-sized,

0: sized, broad shoulders, with crisp, curling black hair and a short, stubbly beard. He was dressed in a heavy broadcloth frock coat and a waistcoat with light-colored trousers and immaculate collar and cuffs. Top hands were clenched, and a top hat was well brushed and was very well trimmed, and it was placed upon the floor beside him. His hands, though, they were clenched, and his arms were thrown abroad, while his lower limbs were interlocked, as though his death struggle had been a grievous one. On his rigid face there stood an expression of horror, as it seemed to me, of hatred, such as I have never seen upon human features. This malignant and terrible contortion, combined with the low forehead, the blunt nose, and the proganthous jaw, gave the dead man a singularly sinuous and ape-like appearance, which was increased by his writhing, unnatural posture. I have seen death in many forms, but I have never seen it as it appeared to me in a more fearsome aspect than in that dark, grimy apartment which looked out upon one of the main arteries of suburban London. Lestrade was lean and ferret-like as ever, and he was standing by the doorway, and he greeted my companion, and he greeted myself. "This case will make a stir, sir," he remarked. "It beats anything that I have seen, and I am no chicken." "There is no clue," said Gregson. "None at all," chimed in Lestrade. Sherlock Holmes, listening, approached the body, and kneeling down, examined it intently. "You are sure that there is no wound?" he asked, pointing to the numerous gouts and splashes of blood which lay all around. "Positive," cried both detectives to Sherlock Holmes. "Then, of course, this blood here belongs to a second individual, presumably the murderer. If the murder had been committed, or if there has been a murder committed," he repeated, "it reminds me of the circumstances attendant upon the death of Van Jansen in Utrecht in the year 34. Do you remember the case, Gregson?" he asked. "No, sir," he answered. "Read up. You really should. There is nothing new under the sun. It has all been done before," he said. And as he spoke, his nimble fingers were flying here, there, and everywhere, feeling, pressing, unbuttoning, examining, while his eyes wore the same faraway expression which I have already remarked upon. So swiftly was the examination made that one could hardly have guessed the minuteness with which it was conducted. Finally, he sniffed the dead man's lips, and then he glanced at the soles of his patent leather boots. "He has not been moved at all?" "Not at all," he asked again. "No more than was necessary for the purpose of our examination," they answered. "You can take him to the mortuary now," Holmes said. "There is nothing more to be learned." Gregson had a stretcher, and four men were at hand in a moment. At his call, they entered the room, and the stranger was lifted and carried out. As they raised him up, a ring tinkled down and rolled across the floor. Lestrade grabbed it up, and he stared at it with mystified eyes. "There's been a woman here," he said. "There's been a woman here. It's a woman's wedding ring." And around him he held it and he gazed at it. He looked all around. He held it out, and as he spoke, upon the palm of his hand he had the ring. We all gathered round him and gazed at it. There was no doubt that it was a small circlet of plain gold that had once adorned the finger of a bride. This complicates matters, said Gregson. Heaven knows, they were complicated enough before. You're sure that it simply isn't them? Observed Holmes. There's nothing. You're sure it doesn't simplify them? Observed Holmes again. There's nothing to be learned by staring at it. What did you find in his pockets? He asked. Now a break from the story. This is the Talking Information Center's short story program being read from here at the Talking Information Center and being read for the Talking Information Center's short story program. And this is the short story of Sherlock Holmes entitled The Lauriston Garden Mystery, written by the author Sir Arthur Conan Doyle. And now, back to the story. What did you find in his pockets? Holmes asked again. We have it all here, said Gregson, pointing to a litter of objects upon one of the bottom steps of the chairs. A gold watch, number 97163, by Barrode of London. Gold Albert chain, very heavy and solid. Gold ring with Masonic device. Gold pin with bulls, heads, dogs, and rubies as eyes. Russian leather card case with cards of Enoch J. Drebber of Cleveland, corresponding with the EJD upon the linen. No purse, but loose money to the extent of £7.13. Pocket edition of Boccaccino's Decameron with the name of Joseph Stangerson upon the flyleaf. Two letters, one addressed to E.J. Drebber and one to Joseph Stangerson. At what address? American Exchange, Strand, to be left till called for. They are both from the Guillaume Steamship Company and refer to the sailing of their boats from Liverpool. It is clear that this unfortunate man was about to return to New York. Have you made any inquiries as to this man Stangerson? I did at once, sir, said Gregson. I have had advertisements sent to all the newspapers, and one of my men has gone to the American Exchange, but he has not returned yet. Have you sent to Cleveland? We telegraphed this morning. How did you word your inquiries? Well, we simplified them and detailed the circumstances and said that we should be glad of any informational or information which could help us. You did not ask for particulars on any point which you appeared to you to be crucial? I asked about Stangerson. Nothing else? Is there nothing in any circumstance upon this whole case that appears to hinge? Did you not even telegraph again? Will you not telegraph again? I have to say, is all I have said is all I have to say, said Gregson. In an offended voice, he said to Holmes. Sherlock Holmes then chuckled to himself, and he appeared to be about there while he was holding hands in the front room. He was about to make some remark when Lestrade, who had been in the front room while we were holding this conversation in the hall, reappeared upon the scene, rubbing his hands in a pompous and self-satisfied manner. Mr. Gregson, he said, I have just made a discovery of the highest importance, which could and should be overlooked had I not made a careful examination of the walls. The little man's eyes sparkled as he spoke, and there was evidently a state of suppressed exultation at having scored a point against his colleague. Come here, he said, bustling back into the room the atmosphere of which he felt closer since the removal of its ghastly inmate. Now stand there. He struck a match on his boot, and he held it against the wall. Look at that, he said triumphantly. And I have remarked that the paper had fallen away in parts. In this particular corner of the room, a large piece had peeled away, leaving a yellow square of coarse plastering. And across this bare space, there was scrawled in blood-red letters a single word, Rach, R-A-C-H-E, Rach. What do you think of that? Cried the detective, with the air of a showman exhibiting his show now. This was overlooked because it was in the darkest corner of the room, and no one thought of looking there. The murderer has written it in with his or her own blood. See this smear where it has trickled down the wall? That disposes of the idea of suicide, anyhow. Why was that corner chosen to write it on? I will tell you. See that candle on the mantelpiece? It was lit at the time. And if this was lit, this corner would be the brightest instead of the darkest portion of the wall. And what does that mean now that you have found it? Asked Gregson in a depreciatory voice. Mean? Why, it doesn't mean that the writer was going to put the female name Rachel, but was disturbed before he or she had time to finish. You mark my words. When this case comes to be cleared up, you will find that a workwoman named Rachel had something to do with it. It's all very well for you to laugh, Mr. Sherlock Holmes. You may be smart and very clever, but the old hound is the best when all is said and done. I really beg your pardon, he repeated, said my companion, who had ruffled the little man's temper by bursting and busting into a explosion of laughter. You certainly can say that I have the credit of being the first one of us to find out about this. And as you say it, it bears every remarks of being there and being written upon some way to take the participants in last night's mystery. I would not now, had I not had time, to examine this room. Yet with your permission, I shall go, and I say, shall you do so now? Now a break from the story. This is the Talking Information Center short story program being read from here at the Talking Information Center. And this is the short story, The Lauriston Garden Mysteries. And this is a Sherlock Holmes short story and has been written by the author Sir Arthur Conan Doyle. And now, back to the story. Yes, I have not had time to examine this room yet, but with your permission, I shall do so now. And as he spoke, he whipped a tape measure and a large round magnifying glass from his pocket. With these two implements, he trotted noiselessly above the room, sometimes stopping, occasionally kneeling, and once falling flat upon his face. So engrossed was he with his occupation, and that he appeared to have forgotten our presence, for he chattered away to himself under his breath the whole time, keeping up a running fire of exclamations, groans, whistles, and little cries, suggestive of encouragement and of hope. As I watched him, I was irresistibly reminded of a hooded, I was irresistibly reminded of a pure-blooded, well-trained foxhound as it dashes backward and forward through the covert winning and whining in its eagerness until it comes across the lost scent. For some 20 minutes or more, he continued his researches, measures with the most exact care of distance between the two marks which were entirely invisible to me, and occasionally applying his tape to the walls in an equally incomprehensible manner. In one place, he gathered up very carefully a little pile of gray dust from the floor, and he packed it away in an envelope. Finally, he examined with his glass the word upon the wall, going up and over every letter of it with the most minute exactness. And this done, he appeared to be satisfied, for he replaced his tape and his glass in his pocket. They say that genius is an infinite capacity for taking pains, and he remarked that with a smile. It's a very bad definition, but it does apply to detective work, he said. Gregson and Lestrade had watched the maneuvers of their amateur companion, and with remarkable and considerable curiosity and with some contempt. They evidently failed to appreciate the fact, which I had begun to realize, that Sherlock Holmes' smallest actions were all directed towards some definite and practical end. "What do you think of it, sir?" they both asked. "It would be robbing you of the credit of the case if I were to presume to help you," he remarked, "my friend. You are doing so well now that it would be a pity for anyone to interfere." There was a whole world of sarcasm in his voice as he spoke. "If you will let me know how your investigations go," he continued, "I shall be happy to give you any help that I can. In the meantime, I should like to speak to the constable who found the body. Can you give me his name and address?" Lestrade looked and glanced at his book, his notebook itself. "John Rance," he said. "He is off duty now. You will find him at 46 Audley Court, Kennington Park Gate." And Holmes took a note of the address. "Come along, doctor," he said. "We shall go and look him up. And I'll tell you one thing which may help you with this case," he continued, turning to the two detectives. "There has been a murder done here, and the murderer was a man. He was more than 6 feet high. He was in the prime of his life. He had small feet for his height. He wore coarse, square-toed boots, and he smoked a Trichinopoly cigar. He came here with his victim in a four-wheeled cab, which was drawn by a horse, with three old shoes and one new one off his foreleg. It was all probability of the murder. Had a florid face, and the fingernails of his right hand were remarkably long. These are the only indications, but they may assist you." Lestrade and Gregson glanced at each other with an incredulous smile. "If this man was murdered, how was it done?" asked the former. "Poison," said Sherlock Holmes curtly, and he strode off. "One other thing, Lestrade," he added, turning around to the door. "Rache is the German word for revenge. So don't lose your time looking for Miss Rachel," he said. With which Parthian shot, he walked away, leaving the two rivals open-mouthed behind him. Now a break from the story. This is the short story program from the Talking Information Center, being read from here at the Talking Information Center. And this is the reading of the short story, The Lauriston Garden Mystery, by Sherlock Holmes. And now, by Sir Arthur Conan Doyle, about Sherlock Holmes. And now, back to the story. It was 1 o'clock when we left number 3, Lauriston Gardens, Sherlock Holmes led me to the nearest telegraph office, whence he dispatched a long telegram. He then hailed a cab and ordered the driver to take us to the address given us by Lestrade. "There is nothing like first-hand evidence," he remarked. "As a matter of fact, my mind is entirely made up on this case, but we still may as well learn all that we have learned." "You amaze me, Holmes," said I. "Surely you are not as you pretend to be all those particular you gave me." "There's no room for mistake," he answered. "The very first thing which I observed on arriving was there was a cab that had made two ruts with its wheels close to the curb. Now, up to last night, we have no rain for a week, so those wheels must have left such a deep impression that they've been there during the night. There must be the marks of a horse's foot, too, the outline of which was far more clearly cut than those of the other three, showing that she was a new shoe. Since the cab was there after the rain began, and not before there any time during the morning, I have Gregson's word for that, it follows that it must have been there during the night, and therefore that it brought those two individuals to the house." "That seems simple enough," said I. "But how about the other man's height?" "Why, the weight of man, nine times out of ten, can be told from the length of his stride. It can be a simple calculation, though, that there is no use boring you with my figures. I had this fellow stride both on the clay outside and on the dust within. Then I had a way of checking my calculation. When a man writes on a wall, his instinct leads him to write above the level of his own eyes. Now, what writing was just over 6 feet from the ground? It was child's play." "And his age?" I asked. "Well, if a man can stride 4.5 feet with the smallest of effort, he can be quite in the sere and yellow. That was the breadth of the puddle on the garden walk, which he had evidently walked across. Patent leather boots had gone round, and squared-toed boots had hopped over. There is no mystery about it at all. I am applying to an ordinary life of a few of those precepts of observation and deduction which I advocated in that article. Is there anything else that puzzles you?" "The fingernails and the trichinopoly." "The writing on the wall was done with a man's forefinger dipped in blood. My glass allowed me to see and to observe that the plaster was slightly scratched in it, which would not have been the case if the man's nail had been trimmed. I gathered up some scattered ash from the floor. It was dark in color and flaky, such as the ash made only by trichinopoly. I have had a special study of cigar ashes. In fact, I have written a monograph upon the subject. I flatter myself that I can distinguish at a glance the ash of any known brand, either of cigar or of tobacco. It's just such details that the skilled detective differs from the Gregson and Lestrade type." "And the florid face?" I asked. "Ah, that was a more daring shot, though I have no doubt that I was right. You must not ask me again about the present state of the affair." I passed my hand over my brow. "My head is in a whirl," I remarked. "The more one thinks about it, the more mysterious it grows. How come these two men, if there were two men, into the empty house? What has become of the cabman who drove them? How could one man compel another man to take the poison? Where did the blood come from? What was the object of the murderer, since robbery had no part in it? How come the woman's ring is there? Above all, why should the second man write up the word, the German word, Rache, before decamping? I confess that I cannot see any possible way of reconciling all these facts." My companion smiled approvingly. "You sum up the difficulties of the situation succinctly and well," he said. "There is still that much to obscure, although I have quite made up my mind on the main facts. As to Lestrade's discovery, it was simply a blind intended to put up police on the wrong track by suggesting socialism and secret societies. It was not done by a German. The A, if you noticed, was printed somewhat after the German fashion. Now a real German, invariably, prints with the Latin character, so that we may safely say that this was not written by one, but by a clumsy imitator, whoever did his part. It was useless ruse to divert inquiry into the wrong channel. I'm not going to tell you much more about the case, Doctor. You know a conjurer gets no credit when he has explained his trick. And if I could show you too much of my method of working, you will come to the conclusion that I am a very ordinary individual after all. I shall never do that, I answered. You have brought detection to near an exact science as it ever will be brought in this world. My companion flushed up with pleasure at my words in the earnest way in which I uttered them. I had already suggested and observed that he was insensitive to flattery on the core of his art as any girl could be of her beauty. I'll tell you another thing, he said. Patent leathers and square toes came in the same cab, and they walked down the pathway together as friendly as possible, arm in arm, and in all probability, when they got inside, they walked up and down the room, or rather, patent leathers stood while square toes walked up and down. I could read all that in the dust, and I could read all that as he grew more and more excited. That is shown by the increased length of his strides. He was talking all the while and working himself up, no doubt, into a fury. Then the tragedy occurred. I've told you all I know about it, for the rest is mere surmise and conjecture. Have a good working basis, though, however, on which to start. We must hurry up, for I want to go to Halley's concert to hear Norman Neruda this afternoon. This conversation had occurred while our cab had been threading its way through a long succession of dingy streets and dreary byways. In the dingiest and dreariest of them, our driver suddenly came to a stand. "That's Audley's Court in there," he said, pointing to a narrow slit in the line of dead-colored brick. "You find me here when you come back." Audley Court was not an attractive locality. The narrow passage led us into a quadrangle, paved with flags and lined by sordid dwellings. We picked our way among groups of dirty children and through lines of discolored linen until we came to number 46, the door of which was decorated with a small slip of brass on which the name Rance was engraved. On inquiry, we found that the constable was in bed, and we were shown into a little front parlor to await his coming. He appeared presently, bearing and looking a little irritable at being disturbed in his slumbers. "I made my report at the office," he said. Holmes took out a half a sovereign from his pocket and played it pensively. "We thought we should like to hear it from you and from your own lips," he said. "I shall be most happy to tell you anything I can," the constable answered, with his eyes upon the little golden disc. "Just let us hear it all on your own as it occurred." Rance sat down on the horsehair sofa and knitted his brows, as though determined not to omit anything in his narrative. "I'll tell you from the beginning. My time is from 10 at night to 6 in the morning. At 11, there was a fight at the White Hart, but that bear was quiet enough for me to continue on my beat. At 1 o'clock, it began to rain, and I met Harry Murcher, him who has the Holland Grove beat, and we stood together at the corner of Henrietta Street a-talking. Presently, maybe about 2 or 3, a little after that, I thought I would take a look around and see that all was right down Brixton Road. It was a precious, dirty, and lonely time. Not a soul did I meet all the way down, though a cab or two went past me. I was a-strolling down, thinking between ourselves how uncommon handy a 4 of gin hot would be, when suddenly the glint of a light caught my eye in the window of that same house. Now I knew of them 2 houses in Gloriston Gardens that was empty on account of him who owns them don't have the drains you see to, and then the very last tenant who lived in one of them died of the typhoid fever. I was knocked all into a heap, therefore, seeing a light in the window, and I suspected that something was wrong. When I got to the door, you stopped, and then you walked back to the garden gate, my companion interrupted. What did you do that for? Rance gave a violent jump and stared at Sherlock Holmes with the utmost amazement upon his features. Why, that's true, sir, he said. Though how'd you come to know that? Heaven only knows. Ye see, when I got to that door, it was still and it was so lonesome that I thought I'd be gone and none the worse with me. It ain't fared and I ain't fared to nothing on this side of the grave, but I thought that maybe it was him that died of the typhoid, inspecting the drains that killed him. The thought of him gives me a kind turn, sir, when I kind of walked back to the gate to see if I could see Murcher's lantern, but there was no sign of him nor of anyone else. There was no one in the street, not a living soul, sir, not so much as a dog. Then I pulled myself together and went back and pushed the door open. All was quiet inside, so I went into the room where the light was a-burning. There was a candle flickering on the mantelpiece, a red wax one, and by its light I saw, yes, I know all what you saw. You walked around the room several times, and you knelt down by the body, and then you walked through, and you tried the kitchen door, and then, here, John Rance sprang to his feet with a frightened face and a suspicion in his eyes. "Where was you hid to see all that?" he cried. "It seems to me that you knows a lot more deal than you should." Holmes laughed and threw his card across the table to the constable. "Don't go arresting me tonight for murder," he said. "I am one of the hounds, not the wolf. Mr. Gregson or Mr. Lestrade will answer for that. Go on, though. What did you do next?" Rance resumed his seat, however, without losing his mystified expression. "I went back to the gate, and I sounded my whistle. That brought Murcher and two more to the spot. Was the street empty then? Well, yes, it was, as far as anybody could tell, or any good goes. What do you mean?" The constable's features broadened into a grin. "I've seen many, many a drunk chap in my time, but never a one so crying drunk as in that cove. He was at that gate when I came out, a-leaning and again up on that railways and singing into the pitch of his lungs about Columbine's newfangled banner and some such stuff. He couldn't stand, far less help. What sort of a man was he?" asked Sherlock Holmes. John Rance appeared to be somewhat irritated in his digression. "He was an uncommon drunk sort of man. How'd he have found himself at the station if he'd have looked himself up? His dress. What did you notice?" Holmes broke in impatiently. "I should think between him that I was going to prop him up, me and Murcher between us. He was a long chap, with a red face, and with the lower part round." "That will do," cried Holmes. "That will do." "What became of him?" he asked. "Well, we'd do enough without looking after him," the policeman said, in an aggrieved voice. "I'll wager he found his way home all right." "How was he dressed?" Holmes asked. "A brown overcoat," the policeman answered. "Had he a whip in his hand?" Holmes asked. "A whip? No," the policeman answered. "He must have left it behind," muttered my companion Sherlock Holmes. "You didn't happen to see or hear a cab after that?" he asked the policeman. "No, no," the policeman answered. "Well, there's a half sovereign for you." And here my companion said, standing up over and taking his hat, "I am afraid, Rance, that you will never rise in your force, you see. That head of yours should be for use as well as for an ornament," he said. "Yes, for both. It should be used, but also to think, not just as an ornament, and not just to hold your hat. There's a half sovereign for you," he'd given him. "There's no use in arguing about it now. But I'm afraid that you might have gained your sergeant's stripes last night. The man whom you held in your hands is the man who holds the clue of this mystery and who we are seeking. There is no use in arguing about it now. I tell you that is so. Now come along, doctor," he said to me. And we started off for the cab together. We were leaving our information, and we left our informant incredulous. He could not believe it, but he was obviously very uncomfortable, too. We started and continued on towards the cab. "That blundering fool," Holmes said. "That blundering fool," he repeated, and as bitterly as that, we drove back to our lodgings. Just to think of his having such an incomparable gift, just to think of that, Holmes said, having such an incomparable bit of good luck and not taking advantage of it, Holmes said, and he could not believe what had happened. I am rather in the dark, is still. I am rather in the dark. Is it true? I asked Holmes. Is it true that the description of this man tallies with your idea of a second party in this mystery? But why should he come back to the house after leaving it? That is not the way of criminals, sir. That is not the way of criminals at all, I said. The ring, man, the ring. That was what he came back for, Holmes said. If we have no other way of catching him, if we have no other way to catch this man, we can always, and we will always, bait our line with the ring. That is how we will get him, and we will catch him well. We'll bait our line with that ring, he repeated. And then he said, I shall have him, doctor. I shall have him, he said. And then he added, I will lay you 2-1 that I have him. I must thank you all for it. You see, you've helped me, and I must thank you all. But I'll lay you 2-1 that I will have him, he repeated. I thank you for all you've done. I might not have gone but for you. You and I went together, but it was on your bidding that I joined you. To go there, I might not have gone at all, he again repeated, but for you. And so I would have missed the finest study I ever came across. A study in scarlet, eh? He said. Why, I guess we should use a little art jargon here, he answered. Yes, use a little art jargon here we shall, he said. There is a scarlet thread of murder running through the colorless skein of life, and our duty is to unravel it, said Holmes, and he continued, and to isolate it, and to expose every inch of it, he added. And now, for lunch, and then for Norman Neruda. Her attack and her bowing are splendid on the violin. What's that little bit of Chopin's that she plays so magnificently? What a little thing indeed. Chopin wrote nothing for the solo violin. What is it? Tra-la, la-lera, la-lera-lera-lay, said Holmes. What's that piece? And leaning back in the cab, this amateur bloodhound caroled away like a lark, while I meditated upon the many-sidedness of the human mind. That was the short story from the author, Sir Arthur Conan Doyle, and that short story entitled The Lauriston Garden Mystery, and read from here at the Talking Information Center, read for the Talking Information Center's short story program. Once again, thank you for listening to that Sherlock Holmes short story, The Lauriston Garden Mystery, read from here at the Talking Information Center. And please do listen again. Take care, and goodbye, everybody.
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2: Hi, my name is Billy, and here is tonight's weather forecast for the Talking Information Center. This evening, it will be mostly cloudy, and then later, 20% slight chance of showers with degrees low around 66. The sun rose today at 5:14 a.m. The sun will set today at 8:24 p.m. The sun will rise tomorrow at 5:14 a.m. That's all the weather I have for today. I'm Billy giving you the weather for the Talking Information Center. Have a wonderful evening.
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8: This is Mary Lee reading for Talking Information Radio, Alfred Hitchcock's Mystery Magazine, issued November and December of 2025. This story is called The Other Side of the Window by Adrian McKinty. Lars Thorwald had always been good company. He had to be. He was a salesman. But all that had changed when he had lost his job at the Hartford Accident and Insurance Company. He had been let go in the latest reorganization and his position given to the young man he had been training for the previous 6 months. His boss, Mr. Stevens, was a poet, alert to the tragedy of life, and he knew that Thorwald was a married man, but still he said that there was nothing he could do about it. The brass, as he called them, wanted hungry young men who could get new accounts. Thorwald was only 40, but with his shock of white hair and sagging body, he looked 15 years older than that. Lars and Anna Thorwald moved to the city so that Lars could look for work, but everything began to spiral. Lars began drinking. He lost his patter. He didn't laugh much anymore. After a series of degrading gigs, Lars had found work as a costume jewelry salesman, trekking up and down the Jersey Shore, Long Island, and the northern suburbs of New York, going door-to-door with his case full of cheap trinkets and imitation pearls. Anna's health had never been good, but in Hartford she had forced herself to keep up appearances. Now, in their noisy building in Greenwich Village, full of riffraff, Anna had not felt the need to keep up anything at all. She seldom left the apartment. She was tired all the time, overcome with headaches and what her doctor called ennui. The doctor had recommended a rest in the country, and for 6 months she had been promising to go stay with a relative in Merrittsville, New York, a small town near Poughkeepsie, famous for its spa and healthy climate. She hadn't gone. Instead, took her pills and drank scotch and sweet sherry, and when Lars got home, she berated him for having brought her to this. Anna Thorwald, niece Smith, of the old country stock of Connecticut, ensconced now with the worst class of people. People who slept on fire escapes, played piano at all hours of the night, and spied on their neighbors through open windows. Anna Smith had been meant for better things. Cocktails on the Riviera, skiing in the Alps, not checked up in a flop in the West Village with a prematurely aged man who could barely support her. Lars had taken to drinking in the evening at one of the bars in Penn Station or Grand Central before taking the subway home to Anna. Two martinis on the good days, three or more when he hadn't made a single sale. It was at Harry's Oyster Bar that he first met Helen. Helen was at the stool next to him, engrossed by the Times crossword. She was about 35, a redhead, pale, slender, grinning to herself as she filled in clues, laughing as she understood the bigger pattern. She felt his gaze on him and looked up. He returned to his newspaper. The sports section was all about the fight. Rocky Marciano had beaten Ezra Charles last night at Yankee Stadium in a unanimous points decision, his third world heavyweight boxing title defense. Lars knew she was still looking at him. "Are you good at crosswords?" she asked. "Not really," he said, staring into her bright green eyes. "Norse god having less hair. I can't get it. All I can think of is Odin, and that's not it." "Baldur," Lars said. "Baldur was the son of Odin and Frigg. Interesting god. He was very brave, but he had bad dreams." "Don't we all?" Helen said, filling in the clue and offering her hand. "Lars," he said. "Danish way back. That's why I got lucky with your clue. Outside of sports, I'm useless at those things." "Helen, Irish-Scottish mix, which explains the temper, I suppose," Helen said. "You have a temper? I don't believe it," Lars said, utterly charmed by the young woman. "Well, I'm on my fourth job in 5 years. The last one I quit by pouring a pitcher of cold coffee over the boss." Lars found himself smiling. He had a big, pleasing, infectious grin, which had not had the opportunity to fully express itself for a long time. Helen Guild and they swapped job disaster tales. No one has funnier rejection stories than a traveling salesman, and within half an hour, Helen had to go to the ladies' room to compose herself. When she came back, Lars had gotten both checks and was looking at his watch. "I should go," Lars said. "We should do this again," Helen said. I have to tell you something. I know, I saw the ring, but we should do this again. Monday? Monday I go to Jersey and come back through Penn Station. Shall we say Tuesday? We shall, she said. The weekend was one of the longest of Lars' life. He brought Anna breakfast in bed. He tended to his flowers in the courtyard. He petted the upstairs neighbor's little terrier. He helped the musician in the building next door move his piano to a better spot near the windows. But all the while he was thinking about Helen. He was so keyed up and ebullient on Monday that somehow he made 6 sales. Anna, who was by no means unintelligent, noticed the change in him. "What's the matter with you? That slut of a dancer next door asked you to carry up a package for her?" "No, nothing like that. Summer's coming. I think things are picking up," Lars said. "Yeah, the good weather brings out the suckers, all right. You need to be a sucker or a sap to buy the crap you're selling." "I had a good day today," Thorwald protested. Anna's lips seemed to consider a kind remark for a moment, but then her face curled into its usual sneer. "One good day. Woo-wee, let's take a trip to Miami Beach." "Jesus Christ, I should have listened to my father. Never marry a fat man, Anna. Fat men don't work hard. Christ, my head hurts. Can I get you an aspirin?" "Yeah, pour a dozen into the bottom of a glass and fill the rest with scotch, why don't you?" Helen lived in a flat in the Hotel Marseille on 103rd and Broadway. It was a beautiful École de Beaux-Arts limestone and terracotta building, somewhat gone to seed in recent years as the neighborhood had changed. She was working as a pharmacist's assistant in a drugstore on 100th Street and was allowed to go home for lunch. That was when Lars mostly came to see her. The house detective could be easily bought off with a pint of rotgut, and they would spend an hour in her room together making love or having lunch or just talking. The love making became less nervous, easier, simpler. The talk became more complicated. They learned everything about one another. Helen was from Boston originally. Her father had died when she was little, and her mother had raised 9 kids by herself, sending them out into the world one by one to make a living. Helen had gone to secretarial school and moved to New York City, where she had been floating in that gray sea of people for a decade. Lars had come from Minnesota, from a long line of farmers, but he was the third son of 5, and he too had been booted from the nest and told to earn his keep. A shy, nervous boy, he had failed at football and basketball despite his size. He preferred to read. He had dreams of running off to Hollywood and writing for the movies, but he never had the nerve to hop that greyhound heading west. Instead, He had studied business administration and had somehow ended up in Hartford, Connecticut, studying actuarial tables and selling life insurance. "Let's go to California now," Helen said one steamy afternoon in July, a month after they had met for the first time. "We should," Lars said, smoking a cigarette on the edge of her big cast-iron bed. Helen sat up, touched him gently, and turned his face to hers. "No, really," she said. "Let's go. Now. Today. We'll get the train to Chicago and another train to Denver, and then across the Rocky Mountains." Lars turned to look at her. Her smile was like the sun that never shone into the apartment he shared with Anna. "How could we do that?" "We just do it, Lars. We just pack a bag and go. All my stuff is with Anna." "Forget it. Leave it all," Helen said, taking his hand. "She'll worry. She'll call the police." "Send her a postcard. Tell her to live her life and you'll live yours." Lars shook his head. He puffed on his cigarette and put on his glasses. He stared into those deep emerald eyes. He wanted to see if this was a joke or... It was no joke. She was serious. "What will we do for money? I have nothing saved. Maybe $90. "I have $200. That will get us the train tickets and a couple of weeks' rent in Los Angeles. That's all we need. Come on, Lars. Honey, you only get one shot at this life. You have to live it." For a delicious 60 seconds, Lars considered it. Just go with her. Just go. He didn't owe anybody anything. Anna would be relieved, probably. She could use the postcard as evidence of desertion and file for a divorce. It would be a win for everyone, like that 3-3 game between the Maple Leafs and the Rangers he'd seen in February. Nobody loses. The cigarette was burning his finger. He let it fall into the ashtray, and in the split second it took to hit the porcelain, he had changed his mind. It wouldn't be fair to Anna. It would be cowardly. He would tell her face to face. He would build up the courage and tell her, tomorrow or if not tomorrow, next week, certainly before August, before the end of summer. It was the hottest night of the year. Thunderstorms had been predicted to break the humidity, but they hadn't come. Anna was more irritable than usual. In the last few weeks, she had become suspicious of his behavior, the little songs he sometimes sang in the shower, his rapidly fading grin as he walked through the door. She didn't know what was the matter with him, but she didn't like it. She liked Lars miserable. She preferred the world that way. On those rare occasions when she left the apartment to get her hair done, she would come back with a litany of complaints about the manners, style, and habits of her fellow New Yorkers. And that was in Manhattan. God alone knew what they were getting up to in the Bronx or Queens. Lars had changed. Try as he might to conceal it, it was obvious. He had lost a little weight. There was a spring in his step. He had either found religion or a girl. There was no other plausible explanation. Anna had gone through his mail and listened in on his phone calls from the bedroom. She had found no proof, couldn't establish anything, yet, but she would. If it was religion, she would mock him from the rooftops. If it was a girl, she would throw him out, get him fired, and take him to the cleaners. Yes, if it was a girl, she would find the girl and get her fired, too. Her uncle was an attorney in Connecticut. He would know lawyers in New York. They would fire so many writs and liens at the pair of them, it would make them leap hand in hand from the George Washington Bridge. Anna half hoped it was that. It would give her something to live for, something to do. Persecuting Lars and his slut would become her mission, her religion. Damn, it was hot. Everyone had their windows open to catch the non-existent breeze, and the building was itself, its usually noisy self. That whore of a dancer next door, that fool trying to write trashy songs on his piano, that fat-headed couple upstairs with her yappity mutt, barking all hours of the day. God, how much Anna wanted to murder that animal. To choke the life out of its ugly throat. She had told Lars to kick it when no one was looking, but he said that he was an animal lover and wouldn't do it. She wondered what had happened to the man she had married 9 years earlier, that lean, tall, dark-haired man in his army captain's uniform, freshly returned from Europe from saving the world. That man was long gone, and in his place was a fat fool who spent his Sundays cutting out and saving coupons from the newspapers. Anna checked that the fan was on maximum. It was, but all it was doing was moving hot, humid air around the room. Several people in the neighborhood were buying air conditioning units for nights like this. But not them, not on Lars' income. In their part of Manhattan, they didn't even get a breeze from the river. Thank God her parents were dead. It would have killed her father to see what had become of her. "Lars, bring me a whiskey and soda," she said. "In a minute," Lars said. What could he be doing in there? They didn't own a television. The radio wasn't on. Anna slowly got out of bed and listened. He was on the telephone with someone. He must have heard her. He hung up, and as she climbed back into bed, she heard him putter around the kitchen. A few moments later, he brought in a sandwich and her whiskey. "A bite to eat as well," he said casually. She wasn't falling for his act. She laughed at him. Does she think you have money? It certainly can't be for your looks. I was on the phone to Arthur talking about new merchandise. Sure you were, Lars. A man like Arthur Dunlop wants to spend his evening talking to his worst salesman. You must think I'm really dumb. Act. She laughed at him. Does she think you have money? It certainly can't be for your looks. I was on the phone to Arthur talking about new merchandise. Sure you were, Lars. A man like Arthur

Sarah said, carefully putting down the tray. No. She had never seen that look on his face before. It scared her. She screamed as he advanced across the room. Helen was in her flat in the Marseille Hotel reading a book called Beyond the High Himalayas by William O. Douglas, who was a judge on the Supreme Court. If truth be told, the book was kind of dull, but it had been well-received, well-reviewed. She liked to read everything. She liked the movies. She liked plays. How she ended up in a Della's Ditch water job in the pharmacy was baffling to her. You take a path, and that leads to another path, and before you know it, you're doing a job you hate with people who don't like you, with no prospects whatsoever. She slipped her Tom Collins, sipped her Tom Collins, and stared out the window at the cars and pedestrians running from a sudden shower. The book had lulled her into a torpor, and she was thinking about bed when the telephone rang. Hello. Oh, my God, Helen. Oh, my God, Helen. It was Lars. He sounded bad. What's happened? Helen asked. It's Anna. We had a fight. I think. Is she all right? I don't know. Don't say anything more. Hang up. Don't do anything. I'll be there in 20 minutes. Helen grabbed her purse and ran to the elevator. She caught the IRT downtown and got off at Christopher Street. It must have been pretty late. She was the only passenger in the car. Thunder rumbled above New York as she ran to the building at 125 9th Street. She scampered up the stairs, went into the apartment, and found there Lars sitting at the kitchen table in the dark, in his shirt sleeves, a glass of scotch in his hand. His glasses were off, and he had been sobbing. She closed the door, pulling up a chair, and put her arms around him. I can't believe it, he was saying over and over. What's happened? Anna, he said. I shook her. She hit her head on the backboard of the bed. Is she? Yes, I think so, yes. Lars had told her his whole life story. She knew that he had killed people in the war. At the Battle of the Bulge, he had thrown a hand grenade into a German half-truck and taken out 6 men. But this was different. For that, he had earned a Bronze Star. For this, he would get the electric chair. She held his hand and told him it was going to be okay. Of course, it wasn't going to be okay. Now, if they left town, the New York City police would find Helen's body, and the FBI would be hot on their trail. They waited there in the dark, together, holding hands as the thunder continued to rumble outside. They cried themselves out and held each other. Suddenly, there was a groan from the other room. Oh, my God, Lars said. She's still alive, Anna said. Anna sprung up, and Lars reluctantly followed her to the bedroom. She pulled down the blind and turned on the light. Anna was lying on the bed, breathing in tiny, desperate little breaths. Her head was covered with blood. There was blood on the sheets and the headboard. She was blowing blood bubbles at the side of her mouth. Lars backed out of the room in horror. Helen walked to the stricken woman and examined her. Her skull was fractured, and she had lost a lot of blood. Helen had worked reception at St. Vincent's for a year and seen cases similar to this. Anna wasn't going to make it. She was going to bleed out slowly, and she was going to die painfully. What can we do? Lars asked from the hallway. Helen thought about it. If by some million-to-one chance Anna did survive, what then? Lars would be charged with attempted murder. No. Go back to the kitchen. Pour yourself another scotch. I'll take care of this, Helen said matter-of-factly. Lars, in a daze, did as he was told. Helen picked up one of the feather pillows and laid it over Anna's face. Anna was too weak to struggle. It was all over in 2 minutes. When it was done, she went back into the kitchen and poured herself a scotch. Should I call the police? Lars asked. No, I've taken care of her, like I said. Oh, my God, you... What was the name of that place upstate, the one with the spas and hotels you said she was always promising to go to? Where she had relatives? Merrittsville. Helen nodded. That's right. Okay, this is what we're going to do, she began. I'm going to go to Grand Central and get a ticket for Merrittsville. You're going to pack a trunk of Anna's clothes and send them along. I'm going to be with her. I'm going to be her, rather. I'll wear one of her dresses and hats. I'll take the train to Merrittsville and sign for the trunk and send you a telegram or a postcard letting you know I got in safely. Lars was gazing at her in wonder, hope beginning to fill his face. You'll tell the neighbors that she's gone upstate for her health. You'll tell them that you'll be moving out soon and joining her. You'll stay here for a couple of days to get everybody used to the idea, and then we'll both head to California. No one will suspect anything. By the time anyone comes looking for Anna, we'll be long gone. Are you crazy? That can't possibly work. We should go to the police. She squeezed his hand. It can work, Lars. It must work. But the body, her... Well, while I'm on the train, you're going to have to do the hard part. Are there tools in the building, maybe at the super's apartment? Yes, the super has a bunch of tools hanging in the basement. A wood saw, a hacksaw, but I couldn't possibly. You

0: can and you will. Come on, I'll help you carry her to the bathtub. Lars looked at the naked body of his wife, Anna, oozing blood down the drain of the bath. Helen was talking to him, explaining something, but he couldn't quite take in what she was saying. I'm sorry, what? He said at last. Lars, listen, this is important. I'll burn these clothes in the incinerator as I leave the building. You need to get rid of Anna before 5 a.m. That's when the rain is supposed to stop. The sun will be up soon after that, so it has to be done quickly. He nodded, still not quite believing all of this. She put her hands on his cheeks and kissed him. You can do this, Lars. You're my big, strong man. You faced worse in the Belgium in the war, remember? You survived that. You can survive this. We both can. He nodded again, but this time with a little more gusto. He kissed her back. She was alert, alive, beautiful. She deserved a good life, happiness. Helen, listen to me. Go back to your apartment. I'll turn myself in. No one needs to know about your involvement in any of this. Find a good... No, I want to be with you. This will work. Trust me. I'm going to get the train to Maritzville, posing as your wife. You're going to mail the trunk of clothes to me there. You're going to get rid of Anna in the East River. That's the plan. It will work, honey, I promise. Lars smiled. She was amazing, this one. He couldn't let her down. He wouldn't. There's only one thing, her head, her face. I understand, Helen said. Go have a cigarette in the kitchen. I'll take care of that, too. Where's the saw? Lars sat in the kitchen, smoking, listening to the saw in the bathroom, cutting into skin and bone. The building opposite was dark. Even the photographer with a pretty girlfriend was asleep now. The whole world was asleep. Everyone except for him and Helen, and the whole world was quiet except for the rain and the sound of that saw cutting into skin and bone, hacking back and forth, back and forth. He must have closed his eyes for a moment, but woke when Helen's cool hand touched his shoulder. What? It's done. I put it in a hat box in there so you don't have to see it. Oh, yes, thank you. You'll have to do the rest. I need to be on the early morning train. Yes. Lars, remember, your wife hasn't been well. She's gone to Maritzville to get better. I'm her. You'll be joining her in a few days. Nothing is amiss. Okay? Okay. The rain is supposed to end soon. You need to get to work, honey. I've taken your suitcase from the cupboard. That's what you'll use to carry. The East River or the Hudson. You'll probably need to take two trips. Do you understand? This woman was risking everything for him, this beautiful angel with eyes like spring meadows in Minnesota. Lars stood. Yes, I understand. Go, I'll get to work. She kissed him. I love you, she said. I love you too, he replied. He walked her to the door, and she blew him a kiss as she went down the steps. Get to work, she whispered. It took him several hours, and as she predicted, two trips. The legs into the Hudson at the end of Perry Street. The arms and torso into the East River at East 10th Street. The rain pummeling him the whole time there and back. When he returned in his rain slicker, he was drenched to the bone. The super's wife, bringing in the milk, caught him at the bottom of the stairs. Up early, Mr. Thorwald, she asked. Yes, just leaving my wife off at Grand Central. Oh, where's she headed? Maritzville, upstate, for her health, you know. Of course. The Catskills? Much better for her than the city. I wish I could go, too. I'm joining her in a couple of days. Lucky you. Lars yawned. Maybe I'll take a nap. Do that, Mr. Thorwald. Sleep is so important. Lars stumbled up the remaining stairs to his apartment. It was done. It was horrific and terrible, but it was done. The only other thing to take care of now was the head in the hatbox, but he was so dog tired by now, he couldn't manage another trip to the river, so he slipped down to the courtyard and buried it deep under his flower beds. That would have to do. He needed to close his eyes. If he could just sleep for 1 hour. Not in the bed, of course, but the sofa. Just 1 hour. He changed out of drenched clothes and curled in the fetal position on the sofa. And within seconds, he was as out for the count as someone who had just received an uppercut from Rocky Marciano. When he woke, daylight was streaming through the courtyard windows. Had it all been a nightmare? No. The exhaustion in his bones. The smell. He stood and walked deliberately through the apartment. The headboard, the mattress, the bathtub, the floor. Another scorcher today. The rain hadn't broken the weather. The temperature was in the 90s. The humidity made every room feel like a steam room. He got to work. He scrubbed and cleaned and rinsed and cleaned again. He cleaned the saws and returned them to the basement. When he was done, he filled a trunk with Anna's clothes and sent it to Maritzville. A postcard of the Maritzville waterfall arrived by the afternoon delivery. Arrived okay, already feeling better. Love, Anna, it said. Lars left it in the mailbox for the super or any other snoops who wanted to read it. He thought he was going to have to incinerate the mattress, but a sponge and a bucket and a lot of cleaning took care of it. He showered and began to pack. He got his shirts from his laundry. It was beginning to get dark. He had gotten through the day. Everything was fine except that noise on the edge of his consciousness. It was the little dog from upstairs. It was down in the courtyard. It was digging. Lars ran down the stairs. The little dog had half dug out the hat box. "Oh, my God," he said. He checked the windows, but no one was looking. At the flower bed, he grabbed the hat box. The dog snarled, bit him. Lars swiped at it with his hand. It was only a little thing. When he opened his eyes again, it was sprawled on his back 10 feet away. He had broken its neck. Another death. Oh, no. After the war, he had promised himself no more death. He ran upstairs with the hat box and put it in the refrigerator. He poured himself a whiskey, smoked a cigarette, a second whiskey, and lit a cigar. Waited, waited, waited. Another scream. And the words, "Which one of you killed my dog?" He sat there in the dark for what seemed like an age and resumed his packing. He was folding his shirts when he heard someone in the hallway. He almost caught them when he slipped the envelope under his door. He checked the stairwell and fire escape, but he had missed them. He opened the envelope. It was a note written in block capitals. "What have you done with her?" His spine turned to ice. Someone knew. Someone had heard the scream or had followed him and watched him unload one of the suitcases in the river. His heart was hammering in his chest. He puffed the cigar, breathed, poured another slug of whiskey. The panic began to subside. Who was this person? Someone who didn't want to involve the police. Someone who wanted money. The neighborhood was full of lowlifes, grifters and scoundrels. What was their proof? There was no physical evidence. He had scrubbed this place until his fingers bled. Once he got rid of the hat box, there would be nothing left of Anna Thorwald. He forced himself to calm down. Who could have seen him? The super? Or was it some kid playing a prank? Or a monster from across the courtyard who had watched the whole thing and was planning to torture him for a while before turning him in? He phoned Helen at the prearranged time at the call box at Merrittsville Station. He told her about the note. "Get out of there, Lars," Helen said. "I have to know what they know. Be ready to split without me. I'm not going to let you get mixed up in this," he said. "Oh, Lars, I would never leave without you. I love you," Helen said, her voice welling with emotion. "I love you too, sweetie, and that's why you'll have to go. You have to promise me that if you don't hear from me by midnight, you'll go to California without me. I'll join you if I can." "I could never." "Promise me. Promise me that if I don't call by midnight, you'll go." "Oh, Lars," Helen said, and made the promise. He told her he loved her, and he would protect her. He hung up, and just as he was sitting down, the phone began to ring again. He knew who it was going to be. "Hello," he said. "Did you get my note?" "Well, did you get it, Thorwald?" a voice said. An older man with a cold West Pennsylvania accent. "Who are you?" Lars demanded. "I'll give you a chance to find out. Meet me in the bar of the Albert Hotel. Do it right away." "Why should I?" "A little business meeting to settle the estate of your late wife." Lars swayed, and for a moment he felt that he was going to fall through the floor. The man was still talking, threatening to call the police. "I have only $100 or so," Lars said frantically. "That's a start," the man said and hung up. Lars grabbed his hat and his wallet, filled with singles and fives, and went to the Albert Hotel bar, somehow already knowing that it would be fruitless. The man had a cruel voice. He was toying with him. Lars ordered a beer and waited, but no one approached him. The only other person at the bar was a much older man knocking back whiskeys. Lars returned to the apartment. There was noise coming from inside. He put the key in the lock and stormed down the hallway. A young woman was going through his things. "What are you doing?" he said. She tried to run by him, but he grabbed her by the arm. She had something in her hand. "Let me go," she yelled. "What are you doing here?" Lars said, more a plea now than a demand, for surely she and the man on the telephone were in on it together. She was struggling now. And then suddenly there were policemen in the apartment. "What's happening here?" one of them said. Lars let go of the woman. "She broke in while I was out," he said. The woman was pointing at something in her hand, his wife's wedding ring. What did she think that meant? Anna hadn't worn her ring in months. But who was she trying to signal? What was... Of course. He knew who she was now. She was the photographer's girlfriend. He was the voice on the phone. They had both been spying on him. A photographer was a voyeur and spy by profession. The photographer and his girlfriend were trying to destroy him, for the blackmail money or maybe just for kicks. In occupied Germany, Lars had learned about sadism and psychopathy. Perhaps that's what they were, sadist psychopaths. If they had been law-abiding citizens, they would have shared their suspicions with the police. But they were like cats toying with a bird. He had to put a stop to it. He would put a stop to it and call Helen before midnight, and together they would escape this hell for California. The police had taken the pretty young woman. She was probably being booked at the local precinct. But he was still over there in the darkness of that apartment on the other side of the courtyard. He got the directory and called the photographer's number to check that he was home. Like a fool, the photographer answered the phone. Hello? Lars hung up and walked down the hallway. That evil man would not destroy his one chance at happiness. He went downstairs and crossed the courtyard. He entered the photographer's building by the courtyard door and climbed the stairs to the photographer's apartment. Not suspecting trouble, he had left his door unlocked. But could Lars face him? Lars swallowed hard and clenched his fists. He had fought the SS in Belgium in winter. He could deal with this guy no matter how insane he was. Lars turned the door handle and went inside. The apartment was a monument to the photographer's vanity. It was filled with awards and framed photos he had taken of sporting events, wars, disasters, and the like. The photographer was in a wheelchair. His leg was in a cast. He was holding his camera. He even wanted to take photographs of this? What is it you want? A lot of money? I don't have any money, Lars said. The photographer sat there in his chair, smug, saying nothing. Say something. Tell me what you want. Lars took a step toward him. The photographer took a flash photograph of him, temporarily blinding him. Lars took another step forward, another photograph, another step, another photograph. But Lars was at the wheelchair now. He would stop the mad game the man was playing. He would save himself and Helen. He grabbed the flash mechanism the photographer had been using, but the man fought him. He still refused to speak, refused to explain. Lars wrestled him to the window. There was yelling from outside. The photographer tumbled, screamed, fell. There was the sound of gunfire. Lars clutched at his chest, but he was unhurt. Policemen were everywhere now. They were grabbing him, holding him. You're under arrest, one of them said. On what charge? Lars asked meekly. Suspicion of murder. I see. Can you tell me what time it is, officer? Lars asked. It's 12:15. What's that to you? 12:15. If Helen knew what was good for her, she would already be on the train heading west. But he still had to protect her. She was all that mattered. As they cuffed his hands behind his back, the heavens opened again and cold rain fell from the sky. Get him to the car. We're getting soaked here, a policeman said. The rain didn't matter. Nothing mattered. As long as she was free, he was free. It was me. I did it. I killed Anna. I'll tell you everything, Lars said. You seem pretty pleased about it, a sour detective said. Lars shook his head, but his smile told another story. This is a continuation from a story from 2 weeks ago called Second Chance by Kevin Egan. It was like something out of a 1940s movie. Fox, in civilian clothes, sitting on a leather Chesterfield in the Broadway Bar building's lobby and watching the flow of people over the top of an open broadsheet. He didn't know who or what he was looking for, but he wasn't hopeful enough to expect Dickie Heiser himself. But he trusted that if he sat here long enough, something would click. He saw that something at noon. A man got off the elevator, crossed the lobby, and bought a carton of orange juice at the newsstand. The man did not strongly resemble Dickie, but definitely displayed a similar aspect that included a dead-on imitation of Dickie's pigeon-toed gait. Fox folded his newspaper and managed to get onto the same elevator car. 12 floors up, they both got off, and Fox followed the man to an office suite with a generic law office stenciled on a faux wooden shingle. As the man opened the door, Fox clapped his hand on his shoulder. Dickie Heiser, you old dog, you, he said, infusing his greeting with a sense of happy recognition. The man turned. No, he said. Bobby. Fox immediately pulled the silver shield from his pocket and let it dangle from its lanyard. I need some information, he said. Robert Heiser, Esquire, allowed Fox into his small office. He seemed to be both resentful and relieved that the subject of his obvious intrusion was his brother Dickie. Fox quickly sketched why he was here. The monthly lunches with Judge Greenstreet, the monthly visits to this very building, the call to Judge Greenstreet's chambers from the lobby phone bank, and Dickie's subsequent disappearance. Well, he wasn't coming here to see me, said Robert Heiser. I've talked to my brother only once in almost 40 years. Fox amplified the intensity of his stare from challenging to baleful. And that was when, he said. The day you say he phoned Judge Greenstreet, said Robert. And none of the many other days he was in this building? If I'd seen him, I'd have avoided him, said Robert. as I'm sure he would have avoided me. Why was that last Wednesday different? Said Fox. He was bursting with news, said Robert. He wanted to tell me that someone had re-entered his life. The sun was just past the summer solstice, and as the clock reached 7 p.m., the beach on Long Island Sound still held the heat of the day. The dark heads of swimmers dotted the glassy water. Tiny waves whispered against the shore. Umbrellas and beach chairs demarcated plots of sand striped by lengthening shadows. Fox, in a Hawaiian shirt, jeans, and sandals, stood near the entry booth, one hand thumbing his cell phone to keep the screen from going dark. On the screen was a selfie Robert Heiser sent by text message. The selfie, which Robert attributed to a phone borrowed by his brother Dickie, was taken on the day Dickie had disappeared. The metadata had brought Fox to this place. He spotted the man at a distance as he backed away from the refreshment stand. The man held a tray securely in his hands and navigated a path toward two beach chairs set apart from the rest. His pigeon-toned gait gave him away. Fox flashed his shield at the booth agent and headed onto the sand. He walked slowly, allowing Dickie enough time to settle down beside his lady friend, spread a napkin on her lap, and shape her arthritic fingers around a juice box. As Fox edged closer, Dickie began to spoon yogurt into her puckered lips. Eventually, Dickie looked up. "My brother, or Judge Greenstreet," he said with a sigh of resignation. "Brother," said Fox. Dickie rose slowly from his chair and drew Fox out of earshot. Below his paunch, a beeper hung from his belt. "What did he tell you? Just that you'd reconnected with the woman who was the love of your life." "He said that? Those exact words? I'm surprised he gave it that much credence," said Dickie. He held his breath as if deciding whether to go on. "If you will give me a few minutes..." Dickie settled down onto his beach chair and carefully, lovingly, spooned the rest of the yogurt into the woman's mouth and gently wiped her lips. She nestled deeply into her chair, turned her head, and fell asleep. Dickie rose with some effort from his chair and again drew Fox away. "We met during the summer before third year of law school," he said, his voice barely above a whisper. "I was a lifeguard at a country club where her family belonged. She was Columbia, I was City College. She was a hard charger. I had serious reservations about practicing law, but we fell together that summer. It was fun. Then the fun turned serious with discussions about the future. Our future, together. She was very clear about what she needed in a man. She needed someone as success-oriented as she. Problem was, she saw that someone in me. And though I knew what she saw was a mirage, I felt obliged to play along. Fake it till you make it, you know? Our relationship muddled through third year. She interviewed with all the big firms. I fabricated my own dim job prospects with the fond hope that a long shot might come through. Graduation came. She was headed to Wall Street while I was forced to confess that my sole offer was from the law department at the New York County Courthouse. The breakup wasn't exactly immediate, but it felt that way. My brother was not surprised. He hadn't liked her right from the start. He warned me that she was a phony, that she couldn't be trusted, that she never could understand, that my big heart would compensate for my not-so-big legal brain. I was devastated, bitter, and worse. I couldn't abide Bobby for being right. For almost 40 years, I believed myself a failure for being unable to live up to her expectations. For almost 40 years, Bobby was a reminder of my greatest defeat. And then a couple of months ago, I got a call from a health aide, her health aide. She was retired, widowed, sickly. She was hoping I might visit. And so, Dickie paused for a long moment. "You get a second chance, you take it," he said. "We all should be so lucky," said Fox. "Then why not just leave us alone?" "Because I can't," said Fox. Dickie visibly tried to pump himself up, but deflated again. "Of course you can't," he said. "I've seen you around the courthouse, and I always suspected you were more than you appeared." Dickie helped his lady friend limp across the sand while Fox trailed behind with the beach chairs and the umbrella. He tried to imagine her as someone younger, prettier, healthier. He couldn't, but then he wasn't staring back through time and into memory like Dickie. In the parking lot, Dickie sat her in his car, then lifted the rear hatch. The trunk was empty except for a leather, Pony Express-style pouch. The pouch was weathered. The gilt RGH monogram on the flap almost completely faded. What you are looking for is inside," said Dickie, "but please wait until we are gone." Fox obliged until Dickie's old hatchback turned out of the parking lot. Inside the pouch was a bagman's brown paper bag. The next morning in the corridor outside Judge Greenstreet's chambers, Fox met the trio Bev had dispatched from the IG's office. The woman was a lawyer. The two men were senior investigators, whom Bev described as the meat squad. "I'm the one who goes in," said Fox. His eyes were narrowed, his brow knit. The Pony Express pouch hung from his shoulder. Alone. Neither the lawyer nor the meat squad objected. Loretta Stevens sat at her desk in the outer office. The middle office was empty. The door to the judge's office was closed. "I need to see him," said Fox. "He's dictating a decision," said Loretta. Fox didn't break stride. He threw open the door and barged in. "What is the meaning of this?" said Judge Greenstreet. "Loretta?" Fox whipped the Pony Express pouch onto the judge's desk. Papers blew into the air, then fluttered down to the floor. The judge's secretary cowered behind her stenopad. "This," said Fox, "is the meaning of this." He opened the pouch, pulled out the paper bag, and let the cash rain down. "From Dickie," he said. They had complementary needs. Fox paced along the front of Bev's desk. The judge needed money, and Dickie needed to be needed. The cases they chose to fix were cases no one would notice. An asbestos claim by a factory worker in Kentucky. The cases they chose to fix were cases no one would notice. An asbestos claim by a factory worker in Kentucky. A weight loss drug claim by a housewife in Georgia. A repetitive stress claim by a secretary in Arizona. The judge wouldn't decide the case in favor of one or the other. Instead, he would issue a routine procedural order that would put the plaintiffs at just enough of a disadvantage that they would settle their claims at a deep discount. And for that, there would be this. The pouch, the paper bag, and the pile of cash lay on Bev's desk. "You say the security cameras show Dickie in the building five other times," said Bev. "At least," said Fox. "So we can safely assume Judge Greenstreet's received at least five payments. Why did Dickie run at six? He'd reconnected with the love of his life, probably saw himself through her eyes and didn't like what he saw. And more Vincent Omnia? I didn't take you for a hopeless romantic," said Fox. Bev shook her head, her eyes staring wistfully past Fox. "All these years and you still don't know me very well," she said. This story is called A New Life by Latoya Jovina. Two Cadillac limos seemed inappropriate, too gaudy for my mother's funeral. Who demanded they have a separate limo? Was it both of them or just Shanice? I asked my younger sister, Tina. She was between me and her 17-year-old son, Tyler. We were on our way to the cemetery. There were three empty seats in front of us in the limo, seats that could have been occupied by my daughter and her husband. They didn't demand anything, Sean. Technically, they didn't even ask for anything. I rolled my eyes and felt guilty. Tina looked so much like Mama, it seemed disrespectful, but Tina was always using semantics to make light of Shanice's bad behavior. When Shanice acted out as a child, it was because she was growing and learning. When I tried to discipline her, I was being too hard on her. When Shanice decided to cut me off, I had pushed her too far. Now Shanice and her husband sat in their own limo, not because she demanded anything, but because... "Perhaps I'm not asking the right question," I said. "How did Shanice and Ryan end up with their own private limo?" "I asked Shanice if she wanted to drive or take a limo," Tina began. "She said she would do whatever everyone else did, but that she didn't want to be in the same vehicle as you." I bit down hard. At the cemetery, we waited in the car so Mama could exit first. First, four pallbearers carried her to the final resting spot. She was the star of the show one last time. There were over 100 black folding chairs for guests, all of them full except the five reserved for her family. The thought made me laugh. We may have been blood related, but we were far from being a family. One day your kid is born and you are the most important person in their world. Then they grow up and you may as well live on a different planet. My car door opened. I got out, then turned to help my sister. The door to the second limo opened. My son-in-law Ryan emerged. The word son-in-law felt foreign, even in my thoughts. My estrangement with my daughter began before the pair had met, and it never ended. I followed him and my daughter from burner accounts on Instagram, so I knew all about their lives, but just not more than a random follower. Ryan was dressed respectfully in a black suit with Burberry panty loafers. He had a taste for the London-based brand, and taste was an understatement. He was gluttonous. He had sweatshirts, polos, swim trunks, several pairs of shoes, and even socks clad in Burberry plaid. He paid for it with his union law enforcement job, along with the house and the numerous vacations the couple took. Ryan noticed me staring and nodded before turning back toward the vehicle. A hand reached out, followed by the red bottom of a ballet flat. I remember the day Shanice bought them. She posted them to her story. I had never seen the dress she was wearing, though, nor did I think it appropriate for the funeral of a woman as godly as my mother. Shanice's dress was black with a mock turtleneck, but it was short and shaped like a tent. A stiff breeze could give everyone at the funeral a show, which I'm guessing she knew, because she held it down with one hand and let her husband lead her with the other. I had led her once. Now I was blocked from even being one of her followers. Her hair, some of it purchased, hung down her back in long brown twists. Tears streamed down her cheeks, but her eyes were hidden behind giant, dark sunglasses. She sat on the other side of my sister and nephew, both of whom got hugs. I didn't. Shanice loved her grandmother. I knew she would take the loss hard. I was going to miss my mom, too, but I had other things to think about. People under emotional duress often made poor decisions, especially if those decisions had to be made urgently. The emotional duress was already here. I was going to provide the urgency. At the funeral reception, I tried my best to sit near Shanice while she did her best to avoid me. She won, as she often did. I sat between my nephew and Ryan. All of us picked at our food, but Shanice put away plate after plate as if she'd been on a hunger strike. After she finished her third slice of sweet potato pie, I took a deep breath and said, I scheduled a meeting with Mama's attorney. There's some things to clear up with the estate. Since we're all here, I think this is as good a time as any. It will never get any easier. Sure, said Tina. Tyler nodded. Ryan stared at Shanice, who was sipping Coca-Cola through a straw. Did you say something? She asked him eventually. The meeting, said Ryan. Shanice looked from Ryan to me, then back at Ryan. Okay, she said. Obviously she hadn't heard me, but something was amiss. Why hadn't she asked what meeting? I pushed the thought out of my mind and resolved to mentally prepare for the presentation of my life. I was in the lead. Tina and Tyler followed in her car. Ryan and Shanice followed in his. Ryan had a new truck. I wondered how much the note on it was, in addition to their mortgage and jet-set lifestyle. It was the kind of thing a young man could pull off when he didn't have kids. I loved Shanice, but getting her mother pregnant on my 21st birthday hadn't been part of the plan. Shanice, this is Matthew Adams. He was put in charge of Mama's estate when she was placed under conservatorship. He has been a great help to your Aunt Tina and me. We were all sitting around a long wooden table in the conference room. I hadn't bothered trying to get close to Shanice. I would fail, and I needed to focus. I am so sorry for your loss, said Matt. Thank you for coming in on such a hard day. I will wrap this up so you can get back to the process of grieving. Your mother and grandmother, respectively, left the entirety of her estate to her descendants. After the final bills of the nursing home, the funeral and burial costs, there's a little over $100,000 in cash left. This is to be shared equally between the four of you. Finally, there is the property she owned in North Carolina, which was left to her in her own mother's will. For tax purposes, the estate will need to be transferred from her name into someone else's. I suggested holding the property in a trust that each of you has a 25% stake in. That would mean three of you would need to agree to sell if that's the decision you make. Then Sean shared with me that he was actually living on the property and taking care of its upkeep, so we had a discussion about another option. Sean, I had written and rewritten my pitch. I had practiced in the mirror. I had thought about what everyone would say in response. I was prepared. There was no reason to be nervous. I had been here at least 10 times before. As you know, there were reports of squatters living on the property last year. My lease was almost up anyway, so I went down to North Carolina to figure out what was going on. I've been living there ever since. It feels like home now. I can see how it once felt like home to Mama. Her parents bought the property almost 100 years ago, and it's been in the Larson family ever since. I think we should keep it that way. I think the easiest way would be for everyone to sign the property over to me while I continue living there. I'll take care of the upkeep and taxes while keeping squatters away. I surveyed the room to see how I was being received. My nephew was looking down at his hands. He had been trying to hide his tears all day. I doubted he was paying attention, which meant I didn't need to worry about him. I did need to worry about his mother, my sister Tina. She was staring at me. It wasn't a look of agreement, but it wasn't a look of rejection either. If Tina jumped on board, Tyler would follow, and I wouldn't have to worry about what Shanice thought. But as any good parent can attest, I still wanted to know. I wanted Shanice to agree with my plan. If not, I wanted the opportunity to explain away her concerns. Shanice's eyes were clear. She must have used Visine in the car. She was looking at her husband, not me, but what I found troubling was the turn of her mouth. It wasn't a smile nor a frown. If I had to put a name on it, I'd call it a smirk. Obviously, this is a big decision, I began again. No one has to decide anything today, but it is something to think about while we settle the estate. I couldn't take my eyes off Shanice. She caught me staring. Her face went blank. What was she thinking? I know the cash inheritance isn't large, I continued. There was a huge influx of capital when we sold Mama's house a few years back, but there were capital gains taxes, bills for medical care, payments for her stay at the nursing home, taxes on the North Carolina property, and legal fees. Tina nodded. Ryan copied Shanice's previous smirk. They were communicating in a language I couldn't decipher. I don't think it bode well for me. Since you're not signing anything today, said Tina, from behind me, we can figure it out on our own. If I remember correctly, Matthew's fees are substantial, and we don't want to waste his billable hours. Tina stood. She was leaving, which I wasn't happy about, but she said we weren't signing anything today, which meant that she may be considering signing something at a later date. My nephew continued to say nothing. Shanice silently stood from the table. That's a good idea, I said. Matt, can you have one of your assistants find time next week? Of course, said Matthew. Thank you for everything, said Tina. Tyler followed Tina out the door. Shanice was right behind. I wanted to ignore her apparent irresolution, but try as I might, I couldn't. She was my daughter. I wanted to know what she thought. If I didn't say anything now, I'd regret it. Shanice, I said. Her feet didn't slow like she wanted to pretend she didn't hear me. I opened my mouth to repeat her name, then she stopped and looked at me. Do you have any questions, I asked. Her face remained blank. Not at this time. And she slithered out the door, as if she was prey who had schemed her way out of a hunting trap. I followed her out and went to Matt's office, taking one of the two seats facing his desk. How do you think it went? Asked Matt as he came in, shutting the office door behind him. About as well as can be expected. I have a question, Matt said as he fiddled with his trackpad. The Zoom icon took over his massive IMAX screen. Are you worried about what your family will think when they realize you're selling the property? I mean, you just blatantly lied to them. The answer to Matt's question was no, but by the way he was staring at me, I could tell he wanted more. He expected me to feel conflicted, perhaps even guilty. I wanted the deal to move forward, so I was going to tell everyone, including Matt, exactly what they wanted to hear. I looked down at my hands before I began. It is true my mother had a lot of good times on the property, but she also had a lot of bad ones. At the end, the bad ones were the ones she remembered most. I looked up to meet Matt's eye, hoping I looked sheepish. It would be nice to keep the property in the family, but to what end? I don't think my daughter or my nephew have ever even seen it, let alone shown any interest in owning it. They would most likely just sell it when it was transferred down to them. Finally, you're right. I have lied to them. They will have every reason to be upset, but I doubt my sister will bother. Neither will her son. As for my daughter, I took a deep breath to make it seem like the next words were hard for me to say. I'm sure you noticed she didn't have a lot to say to me. We were never as close as we could have been because of her mother. Shanice will be furious, but in all honesty, she doesn't speak to me now, so how would I even know the difference? I wanted to stand up and give myself a round of applause. I had managed to look like a good guy, answer Matt's question, and stroke his ego all at the same time. Family relationships can be complicated. Just make sure that you're sure about moving forward. If we get too far along and you change your mind, it might be too late to pull out. I nodded. I knew all about that. It was why I had a daughter in the first place. Matt turned back to his computer. 30 seconds later, a man named Jason appeared on the screen. His tan looked sprayed on. His hair was dyed black and slicked with gel. His teeth were as white as car headlights. Hey, how are you? Said Matt. Hello, I said. I thought you all forgot about me, said Jason. His accent was as thick as cold grits. His screen flickered off and on. The meeting with the family ran a bit long, said Matt. What you got going on down there? Jason smiled. I just got back from seeing my dad. The light going in and out must have been the car driving through shade and sun. I've been there, I chimed in. I knew a lot about making long drives to visit an elderly parent. Where do you have your father staying? Matt's back tensed. "He's staying at the federal prison camp in Montgomery, Alabama," said Jason. "Oh," I said, not sure what to say next. "Let's talk next steps," interjected Matt. "Right now, it looks like everything will move ahead as scheduled." "I have a few building projects in the works that are moving slow as molasses," said Jason. "OSHA has been sniffing around because of the heat down here. When the weather breaks, we should be able to catch up. Then we'll work on your project." "And the terms we discussed were okayed by your business partners?" asked Matt. "In exchange for the land, Sean will receive a one-acre lot and the budget for a home built to his specs. The additional 19 acres will be sold as 19 lots with custom-built homes at a cost of about $1 million for new buyers. There is also a finder's fee in the deal for you, Matt. It's all pretty standard. They gave the green light. How soon do you expect to have full ownership of the entire estate?" I kept my mouth shut and let Matt answer. I was so giddy that opening my mouth would produce a high-pitched giggle. "My assistant is scheduling a second meeting with the family next week. The contracts will be ready for signature and notarization. We don't have any reason to believe this won't be wrapped up then. Sean and I can come to North Carolina anytime afterward to sign all the accompanying contracts in person." "So we're looking at about 2 weeks out?" asked Jason. He was talking to us, but his eyes were on his phone. My guess was he was checking his calendar. "I'll check my schedule too," I said. "I'll find a way to make it work," said Matt. Jason's giant face grinned on the screen. "See you soon, gentlemen." The Zoom ended. I let out a breath and began to collect my thoughts. First, I knew my schedule was clear. I never had the money or the interest to take vacation, so I had a ton of leave. Second, his father is in jail? Matt minimized all the applications on his screen before turning around to face me. Jason's father was in the building business, as was his grandfather. Some officials were caught taking bribes for permits to get a lighter sentence they told on everyone who paid them. "Jason's dad paid bribes?" I asked. "That's what he confessed to, as well as witness tampering. If I had a hairline, my eyebrows would have been touching it. Since bribes got him into trouble, he offered bribes to get himself out of it. When that didn't work on one of his co-conspirators, he hired a prostitute to seduce him, had the subsequent acts recorded, and threatened to send the footage to his wife. Matt recited this information as calmly as a Genius Bar employee given troubleshooting advice. Was I missing something? Are you sure this is the guy to bring this project to fruition? He has to at least be suspected of knowing what his father was doing. What if the deal falls apart? Now it was Matt's turn to grin. Aren't you going to be suspected of something by your family? He had a point, but I had one too. Won't all his deals come with extra scrutiny? I'm thinking about you too here, Matt. Do you want federal investigators looking into your firm? Matt laughed. So let me get this straight. First you cut out your family, and now you want to cut out my business partner? I laughed too, nervously. Jason and I used to summer on Lake Norman when we were kids. The last thing you need to worry about is the deal falling apart. The federal government may have a problem with their methods, but the deal's always got done. The iMac pinged. Matt turned his back to me. It looks like my assistant has sent out the meeting request. He turned back to face me. If you don't have any other questions, I'll see you next week. I stood from my seat on legs that felt made of jelly. Please bill the estate for the entirety of today's meetings. The interstate on the drive back to North Carolina was straight, unlike the twists and turns my life had taken. When I graduated from high school, I wanted to join the military and see the world, but I was rejected for a health defect. I pivoted to business and learned that it wasn't necessarily about the money you earned, but the money you kept. Then one night of passion landed me on child support for 18 years. Still, I managed to climb. Then I ran into a beautiful con woman and fell even lower than when I started. Time was money, and I had wasted billions. Soon, none of it would matter. I was going to live on a $1 million property in a gated community among other millionaires. I was working with a building dynasty that went back 3 generations. I had made it. All I had to do was be nice to my sister. I arrived to Matt's conference room to find Tina and Taylor already there. I had been on the phone with Tina every night since the funeral. She and her son were going to sign their shares over to me. I planned to make this quick and get back on the road to North Carolina as soon as possible. I had also done some cyber sleuthing on my soon-to-be business partners. Matt didn't have any social media accounts, but Jason did. It was a standard younger wife, cute kids, family vacation pictures posted sporadically. His wife was a mutual of Shanice's. I planned to bring this up as something we had in common when we broke ground. 15 minutes passed. My daughter hadn't shown. 30 minutes later, I asked my sister if she'd heard anything. She told me she was coming, Tina responded. Tyler sat next to her, AirPods in, iPhone on TikTok transfixed by his screen. After another 30 minutes, I asked, Tina, could you text Shanice, please? She was answering work emails on her phone and seemed shocked to see how much time had passed. You're right, she answered. We're wasting money. If Shanice needed to reschedule, she really should have let us know. And I'm sorry, that is all the time I have for today. This is Mary Lee for Talking Information Radio.
1: 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This evening, it will be mostly cloudy, and then later, 20% slight chance of showers with degrees low around 66. The sun rose today at 5:14 a.m., the sun will set today at 8:24 p.m., and the sun will rise tomorrow at 5:14 a.m. And that's all the weather I have for today. I'm Billy giving you the weather for the Talking Information Center. 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
4: This is Diane Thompson reading episode 3 of This Is Not a Game by Kelly Mullen. In our last episode, Addie arrived at Mimi's house and she took time to look around. Addie read the article about Jane Ireland and her relationship with her son-in-law Andrew. Addie didn't understand why they were going to Jane's party. As Mimi got dressed for the party, she began to worry why she hadn't told Addie about the blackmail when she arrived yesterday. Later, Mimi and Addie drove to the party at Jane's house. Mimi noticed that neither Jane nor Andrew, her son-in-law, were in sight. Gus, Jane's brother, introduced himself while he stood balancing Barabbas, his dachshund, in the crook of his arm. The auction was about to begin, and Matthew spoke about the displays of fencing suits and swords and guns. The only gun that was kept in the house was an 1874 Colt Opera Top pocket revolver. Could others be involved in this blackmail scheme? Maybe Jim Towles, Veronica. Suddenly, Mimi nicked her finger on the knife just before Lillian approached Jane for a hug. Addie tended to Mimi's finger as Mimi watched Jane work the room. Jane finally made her way toward them, and Mimi stiffened. Jane shouted to Rosemary that she had been trying for so long to get her to join the FOJ Club, Friends of Jane. Meanwhile, Lillian asked Mimi why she never ages. Mimi introduced Lillian to Addie and mentioned that she was the creator of a popular game known as Murder Quest. Murderscape, Addie corrected. Jim Towles joined in and introduced himself to Addie. A few minutes later, Jane ushered the group to the home's massive front door. The door slowly opened to reveal the freshly salted and shoveled drawbridge about 100 feet away. "We call it Drinks on the Drawbridge," said Jane. Episode 3. There were low groans and protestations among the group as they shuffled through the door and out into the cold night. As they reached the drawbridge, Matthew turned around to face them. "Now, we don't want your hands to be empty, so we're serving you some of our special Grand Cru from our vineyard in Santa Barbara." Everyone lightly clapped as Barb appeared with a large tray of pewter chalices, and Matthew filled them from a magnum labeled Growing Concern. Mimi squinted at the label. It featured a charcoal drawing of Jane leaning sensually against a wine barrel with the caption, "Full-bodied." Matthew raised his cup proudly. "This wine is not a gift from nature. It's a product of innovation, persistence, sustainable practices, and discriminating taste. Please enjoy." Mimi reached for a chalice and took a mouthful. "Wow." Addie grimaced after taking a sip. "Tastes like fermented NyQuil." Mimi coughed. "I think they harvested these grapes from a wax fruit arrangement." Matthew scanned the group as guests offered half-hearted ahs. "It's certainly unforgettable," said Jim Towles. A blustery wind whipped around them as the flurrying snowflakes increased in size and intensity. Jane clutched her headpiece with the tips of her fingers. "Let's do this fast," Matthew called out as he held up his chalice. "Here's to Drinks on the Drawbridge, and to all of you. Cheers." Everyone responded in kind, taking tiny sips. The group hurried back across the drawbridge and up the stone path, then on inside, stomping their shoes on the rug and brushing snowflakes from their clothes and hair. "Well, that was pointless," grumbled Mimi. "We, Trey Pointless," agreed Veronica. "Trust one more thing, friends," said Matthew, walking toward the control panel and punching in a code. With a variety of clanging and creaking sounds, the drawbridge slowly heaved its way up and stopped upright at a 90-degree angle. "Isn't that the only way out?" asked Sebastian. Matthew smiled. "Indeed it is." He pressed another button, and the massive front door creaked shut with a great, solitary thud, the echo reverberating throughout the house. Everyone exchanged uncomfortable glances. He chuckled. "The fun begins now. You will be wined and dined like royalty before we release you." Mimi gripped her carryall and pulled it close to her. The foyer suddenly seemed darker, smaller. They were trapped inside this moat-wrapped mansion from hell. Lillian radiated nervous energy. But what if someone wants to leave? Matthew exchanged a knowing glance with Jane and turned back to the group. We'll treat you so well, you'll never want to leave. And here we have lot number 7, a Millicent Barnstable, the world-renowned dead bird portraitist, said Matthew. He was standing at a podium on a small, elevated stage in the ballroom. A single row of chairs formed a half circle a few feet away. He lifted a black velvet cloth covering an easel, revealing an oil painting of a dainty, pale green bird lying on its back on a park bench, claws thrust skyward. Now then, who would like to start the bidding on this stunning work, titled Tennessee Warbler in Repose? Mimi checked her watch, 8:51 p.m. She felt queasy. A bundle of nerves squeezed her every organ in her body. Each minute felt like an hour. She scanned the group. Most of them sat stone-faced. A few others milled around a dessert table laid out with liqueurs, chocolates, and macaroons. Except for Jim, they were all complete strangers. Why had this odd mix of people come to Mackinac? Could they all be in on it with Jane, her co-conspirators? Her eyes landed on Veronica, who had just entered the ballroom. She looked anxious as she rushed to take a seat and raised her hand to bid on the painting. Aha! Veronica, said Matthew theatrically, do I have an opening bid? $50,000, said Veronica flatly. Matthew raised his eyebrows. Miss Barnstable has only produced 35 works in her lifetime. I certainly hope there is a commitment of more than $50,000 for this magnificent depiction of a fallen feathered friend. $75,000, called out the man who had been playing piano earlier. Mimi looked in his direction. He leveled his eyes at her. Something about him didn't sit right. Thank you, Woody, said Matthew. Do I have $100,000? Addie leaned over to Mimi. I don't think that guy's name is Woody. I recognize him from somewhere, and that doesn't sound right. Mimi dug through her carryall in a quest for Altoids. She could hear the tin rolling around, eluding her fingers among all the last-minute items she'd tossed in. She turned to Addie. How many more lots are there going to be? Addie flipped through the auction program. About 10. Everything is so expensive, Mimi. Why did we get invited? You can't afford this stuff. Let me see that, said Mimi, taking the program. She flipped to the page, displaying Memento Mochi. It was misspelled Memento Mocha, and the starting bid was listed as 100,000. Was that a misplaced comma or a missing spelled Memento Mocha, and the starting bid was listed as 100,000?

Jane looked heated, angry. Mimi furrowed her brow as she watched Jane. Her head bobbed as if she were drunk, about to fall asleep. Suddenly, she pushed Lillian away and planted her hands flat on the table. Attempting to stand up, she wobbled on her stilettos and then flopped back down in her chair. Barb rushed over to help, but Jane waved her away. A little smile came over Mimi. It was gratifying to see Jane disheveled. Everything the woman projected spelled control. Her thin body, her perfect house, her bright white teeth. She shut her eyes and thought of the words she had imagined saying to Jane over and over again. "Listen to me, you twit. This auction is a sham. You are not a philanthropist. You are a philandress. You should be ashamed of yourself." "Okay, ladies and gentlemen," said Matthew, the deep timbre of his voice echoing out over the small group gathered in such a large room. "We have a special surprise for you. Our mystery guest has arrived." Barb opened a pair of doors, and in walked a slender Japanese woman wearing overlarge neon pink cat-eye glasses and a black satin dress. Her glossy thick hair grazed her shoulders as she walked purposefully toward the stage. Mimi squinted. She looked familiar. "I am proud to introduce you all to our dear friend, the world-famous mangaka Kimiko Mitsurugi." The room erupted into applause. Mimi took in a gulp of air. Kimiko Mitsurugi, author of Memento Mochi. She had read that name 1,000 times over the last few weeks and learned everything about her, knowing she was about to bid on her most famous work. Her only work, from what Mimi could gather. Why was she here? Matthew held up a small book and lifted his voice. "This is the first copy ever printed of Memento Mochi from Kimiko's personal collection. It can now be yours." Kimiko smiled as she approached the podium. He handed her a pen, and she signed it with the exaggerated flourish of an artist. Adding her signature significantly increases the value, I think. So, shall we start the bidding at $200,000? Mimi drew in a breath. $200,000. She was going to have to sell her cottage. A deep roar thrummed in her ears. Her palms were clammy. Was this a panic attack? She had read about them in Reader's Digest, but wasn't sure. "Come on, folks. Kimiko Mitsurugi signed this treasure. It's her magnum opus." It was up to her to make the bid.
She broke into a sweat as she stood.

0: about how high she might have to go to fulfill Jane's demand. Time to get this over with. She slowly raised her hand in the air. All right, I have $200,000. Do I have $225,000? Addie turned to her, agog. Mimi, are you nuts? $250,000, said a voice from the other side of the room. Mimi looked around, panicked. It was Woody again. Matthew nodded to him and cast an eye over the audience. Do I have $275,000? Everyone quieted. Addie gripped Mimi's forearm. That is a ton of money. You can't afford this. Anyone? Mimi curled her nails into her palms and clenched her jaw. She thrust her hand up high. Mimi, stop. This is reckless. She felt a bead of sweat roll down the side of her face. Her eyes fixed on the hammer Matthew was holding in midair. Strike the darn hammer. Sold for $275,000 to Mackinac's very own, very generous Rosemary McLean. As everyone politely clapped, Addie gripped Mimi by the elbow as though she were a misbehaving child and steered her toward the exit. Let's take a break, folks, said Matthew. People rose from their seats and mingled as Addie and Mimi scooted out into the hallway. Keeping hold of Mimi's arm, Addie led them into the drawing room. I can't believe you just blew what could have covered my entire college education on a 50-page comic book. Mimi twisted free from Addie's grip and fished in her carryall for her Pall Malls. She walked across the room and pulled open the French doors. Addie hugged herself as the frigid night air flooded the room, blowing in flakes of snow toward her. So you are smoking, said Addie, as she watched Mimi step onto the balcony and light up. You lied to me. Ignoring her, Mimi exhaled a plume of smoke through her nostrils. Carelessly throwing away your life savings is one thing, but smoking, Mimi, if you're not careful. Mimi laughed into the cold darkness outside. If I'm not careful, what? It could kill me. Please, stop treating me like I should be stoned in the town square by the American Cancer Society. Addie placed her hands on her hips. Are you going to tell me what the heck is going on? Mimi turned her back and didn't answer. Come on, Mimi. This isn't some heartwarming reunion. You dragged me here from Chicago so I could watch you inhale carcinogens and drop money like you're in the Rat Pack. I don't have time for this insanity. I've got my own problems. She paused and took in a breath. Is everything always just about you? Mimi squeezed her eyes shut. How did she end up in this hopeless mess of blackmail, bad weather, and strange people. This was not how she had planned to tell Addie, but it was time. Stress roiled inside her body as she reached into her trusty carryall and produced the blackmail invitation and letter with the auction instructions. She had intentionally left the document detailing her secret at home. The papers trembled as she turned around and handed them to Addie, who took them sharply and began to read. Mimi watched her read and reread them. Addie looked up. Her green eyes were clouded with confusion. "You're being blackmailed? Is this a joke?" Mimi studied Addie. Her mouth twitched at the corners. "Was that the ghost of a smile? You find this amusing?" Addie furrowed her brow. "No, of course not. I just never thought something like this would happen to me." Mimi frowned. "You mean to me?" There was a short silence. "I'm sorry, Mimi, but I've spent the last 3 months alone in a studio apartment watching Dateline with my cat. You're being blackmailed? It's just all so unbelievable. Why didn't you tell me? What could Jane possibly have on you?" "Addie, I can't tell you about all this right now. Tell me, please. I promise I'll tell you tomorrow. We'll get fudge at Reba's and have a nice long talk. Can we just get through this awful night?" Mimi ashed her cigarette into the snow. "Look, I should also tell you that I'm planning to sell the cottage. I've been looking at condos in Florida." "What?" said Addie, taking a step backward. "You can't move. Mimi, you are Mackinac." "Not anymore. It's not the same place to me." Addie covered her face with her hands. "None of this makes any sense. I still don't understand. Why did you bring me here tonight?" Mimi held her breath, trying to keep the panic at bay, as she stared out at the whirling snow. "I invited you because I need you, okay? I can't do this alone. I need backup. This kind of situation, it's sort of your thing, isn't it?" Addie smiled faintly. "It might be if I knew what sort of situation we were in." "Who else would I have called anyway?" Addie's smile died on her lips. "Glad I could be your last resort." "That's not what I mean." Mimi took another drag, the tip of her cigarette glowing bright orange. The wind was picking up, and the snowflakes were becoming denser. Mimi shivered and tossed her stub into the snow below. She turned to face Addie. "Listen, I..." A scream pierced the air. They stared at each other for a moment, frozen and silent in shock. Another scream, this one higher pitched and more primal. "Let's go," said Mimi firmly. She marched across the parquet floor and down the hallway. Addie gathered her wits and darted after her. They found everyone standing in the foyer, looking confused. "What is going on?" said Gus, emerging from the direction of the kitchen. Hysterical cries echoed through the house. "Upstairs!" shouted Kimiko. Everyone clambered up the stairs together in a herd. They surged down the hallway toward the screams and stopped still. Barb was standing at the end of the hall, frozen in the doorway of the master bedroom. Wild-eyed, she gripped a quaking tea service tray, the cups and saucers clinking together loudly. As a ripple of fear and confusion set in, Matthew carved his way through the group toward Barb. Her lips trembled as she struggled to speak. "It's horrible. I can't." She was just the blood. Matthew took her by the shoulders and looked directly into her eyes. "Barb, calm down. Take a deep breath. What are you trying to say?" The clinking of the dishes reached a fever pitch until she finally lost her grip and the tray crashed to the floor. She burst into tears and fell to her knees. "It's Jane. Jane's dead." Chapter 6, A Dark and Stormy Night. Even in death, Jane looked glamorous. Her right arm was lying at her side, and her left was outstretched like a ballerina starting a pirouette. A deep red stab wound in her chest looked as though it had gone straight. Gasps of horror and disbelief filled the room as the group gathered around the bed. For a moment, no one moved. "Well, she's definitely dead," said Sebastian, twisting his hands together. "Quite dead," said Kimiko. Addie felt a lump in her throat. She took a moment to absorb the shock and unreality of the scene. Jane's arms in the final throes of death, making patterns reminiscent of snow angels. "Somebody check her pulse," shouted Gus. Everyone looked panic-stricken, blank and wide-eyed with fear. Matthew's face contorted in deep horror. Addie looked to Mimi, who stood still, completely frozen. Jim Towles edged forward with trepidation and felt Jane's wrist. He looked to the group and shook his head. "She's gone." "How is this even possible? She was so alive just a minute ago." "I don't understand," said Lillian, holding her head in her hands. "Look," exclaimed Veronica, pointing to the bed. "There is something in her hand." She reached toward Jane. "Be careful, fingerprints," said Addie. Using the very tips of her perfectly manicured fingernails, Veronica pried a crumbled note from Jane's lifeless hand. "What does it say?" She opened it gingerly and read it aloud. "We need to talk. Meet me upstairs in 15 minutes. She turned it around to show the group. It was written in black ink in simple block letters. Addie squinted as she studied the paper. It was cream-colored with a gilt edge. "What's that?" said Jim Towels. "On the duvet." Everyone leaned in for a closer look. Resting atop the duvet was a ruby, sparkling in the folds of the silk fabric. "That's just like the ones in the Memento Mochi knife," said Lillian, turning sharply to Mimi. "Rosemary, you're the one who had it." "Yeah, we all saw you two leave the ballroom 10 minutes ago," said Woody. "What exactly were you doing?" Mimi's face tightened. "What? No, we didn't have anything to do with this." Addie had never heard such fear in Mimi's voice. She walked toward her and put a protective arm around her shoulders. She gave her a gentle squeeze, a small gesture of solidarity. "We were talking in the drawing room," she explained, looking to the group. "Mimi was having a cigarette. There's a half-smoked Pall Mall out in the snow, if you don't believe us." Sebastian turned to Matthew. "Is there anyone else in this house?" "There shouldn't be," he replied, his voice cracking. "Are you okay, Matthew?" asked Lillian, touching his shoulder. Before he could respond, Gus broke down into gasping sobs. "My gosh, how could this have happened? My Janie's gone." Veronica walked over and patted him gently as he turned away from the body. Addie paused for a moment and looked around, every sense on alert. She directed her attention to Barb. "What do you remember seeing when you first came in? Did you see anyone in here? Did you hear anything?" "Nothing," responded Barb, swallowing nervously. "I was only in here for a second." Everyone went silent, eyes flitting in all directions. Matthew took on an air of authority. "Please, ladies and gentlemen, if you can all head down to the lounge while we handle this situation, it would be greatly appreciated." "I want to stay here," said Gus. "I want to be with her." "Everyone, please," said Matthew firmly. "We need to secure this room. I need you all to go to the lounge and remain calm while we call the police." Addie looked to Mimi, whose worried expression mirrored her own. "Are you okay?" "I'm not sure," responded Mimi, in a voice so low it was barely audible. "Come on, everyone, let's go," said Sebastian. "This is a crime scene." One by one, the group filed somberly out of the room. As Mimi walked out into the hallway, the long strap of her trusty carryall caught on the door handle. When she tried to wrench it free, the carryall slipped from her hands. It fell to the floor, spilling its contents everywhere. Addie squeezed her shoulder. I'll get your stuff, Mimi. Just stay right here. Mimi remained silent and still as Addie gathered her breath and darted around the hallway, picking up Mimi's keys, lighter, Altoids, and lipstick. Fear prickled at the base of her hairline. As she knelt down and reached for Mimi's bicycle deck of cards, she heard the scrape of a key slotting into a lock and the click of a bolt. She looked up and caught a glimpse of Barb, who was pulling on the door handle to Jane's room, checking to ensure it was locked. She handed the key to Matthew, and he slipped it into his pocket. They exchanged a few words in a hushed tone. "Come on, Mimi," said Addie, rising to her feet and putting the items back in Mimi's carry-all. They slowly descended the Empire staircase together, with Addie holding on to Mimi's arm. She could feel Mimi's body trembling through her fingertips. Jane's wound flashed in her mind. Despite countless hours creating scenarios like this for Murderscape, the reality was far more gruesome than she could have ever imagined. The copious amount of blood pooled around Jane's torso was imprinted on her brain. What would it feel like to be stabbed? The cold metal slipping into your body, breaking through tissues, bones, organs, ligaments. How long would it take you to realize you were bleeding out in your own bed? She sucked in a breath to steady herself. Mimi was still shaking. She needed to stay strong for her. Despite their argument just moments ago, she was relieved to be there so that Mimi wasn't in this situation alone. No one spoke as they gathered in the lounge. The room had taken on a sinister air. They all stood for a moment in a charged silence. The rattle of a cocktail shaker made everyone's heads jerk toward the sound. It was Woody, standing at the bar. Kimiko glared at him. "You're making cocktails? Our host has been murdered." "And I need a drink," said Woody. "Anyone else? I've got gin in here, but I can do vodka next." "I'll have one," said Sebastian. "Twist of lemon." Lillian plopped down on a chintz upholstered sofa with tasseled pillows. "I'm feeling claustrophobic. This place gives me the creeps." "How can you feel claustrophobic? This place is the size of the Hermitage," said Jim Towles. Veronica crossed her legs and lit a cigarette. "Body, I don't like that word. You're a human being with a name. Then you die, and you're just a body." "Wait a minute," said Gus, pointing to Addie. "I see what's going on here." Everyone's heads swiveled toward Addie. "This is a little joke, isn't it? Jane hired you to do this. You're the murder game lady. Are you tonight's official detective, too?" Addie gasped. stunned by the accusation. What? No. It's a murder mystery party, isn't it? You're telling me it's a complete coincidence that the creator of Murderscape is here with us on a dark and stormy night. When my sister supposedly gets bumped off. Jane would do something like this, said Lillian, adjusting her chignon. Fake her own death just to get attention. She'll probably jump out of a cake later. Addie opened her mouth to continue denying Gus's accusation. But she stopped herself. What could she even say right now to make them believe her? She made eye contact with Mimi, who remained stoic. If this is a joke, said Jim Towels, looking pallid and sweaty, or some sort of game, I need you to tell us right now. I have a weak heart. It's not, said Addie, taking in a breath. This is not a game. Chapter 7, Easter Eggs. Lightning forked across the night sky, and hard sleet pelted the lounge windows. Addie could see the condensation had formed on the inside of the panes, emphasizing the warmth of the house compared to the freezing cold temperature outside. She looked at her phone. 9:43 p.m. Matthew and Barb appeared in the doorway, and the room fell silent. Oh, Matthew, I'm so sorry, said Lillian, running up and embracing him. Addie noted how he tensed and subtly pulled away from her. Barb's voice was low and shaky. We've just spoken with the police, and I'm afraid we have some bad news to share. Oh, God, I can't take any more bad news, said Jim Towels. We seem to find ourselves in a bit of a situation. Mackinac only has one police officer on duty tonight. It's usually very quiet here in the off-season. Turns out, he went home to the mainland, sick. Sebastian's face reddened. Are you kidding me? Our host has been murdered, and no one can help us? There are other complicating factors, said Matthew. Tourist season has just ended, and the Grand Hotel is closed. It's just us and a few hundred other people on the island. Can't they send a helicopter? Asked Kamiko. Everything is grounded due to high winds. A thick atmosphere enveloped the lounge as everyone took in this information. Gus ran a hand over his face. This is unreal. What about an off-duty policeman? Asked Mimi. I know there are at least a couple who live here on Mackinac. We can ask them, said Barb, but their instructions were pretty clear. They want us to sit tight. Matthew took in a breath. Please, everyone, we need to ask that you all continue to remain calm. Calm? Asked Woody. How can we possibly stay calm? I can just see the headline now. Mackinaw Maniac Runs Amok, said Jim Towels. I agree with Matthew. Let's try not to panic, said Sebastian. In all reality, what? Snapped Woody. The killer pole vaulted over the moat and ran off in the middle of a blizzard to hide somewhere on a tiny island where everyone knows everyone. I don't think so. No, the killer is here among us. Shouldn't we search the house? Asked Jim Towels, just to be sure. Maybe there's an intruder. Barb and I are going to do that right now. Kimiko placed her hands on her hips. Will you at least put the drawbridge down? We certainly will, but not until the police arrive. I'm the only one who knows the code to the drawbridge, and Barb and I personally assured them we'd keep you all here. Woody sniffed. You mean hold us captive, like prisoners. Are there not any cameras? Asked Veronica. Her veneer of French calm had dissipated. No, said Matthew. We used to have some, but we had them taken out after Jane read how hackers can break into your system and spy on you. I remember that, sighed Jim wistfully. Jane valued privacy more than anything. She hated social media, too. She always sent those beautiful handwritten letters on scented stationery. Never emails or texts. She thought they were too impersonal. Jane was timeless, a real class act. Lillian stood up. Well, I refuse to sit here and wait for some psycho killer to pop out and impale me on a meat hook. Mimi turned to Addie and spoke in her ear. That was awfully specific. Texas Chainsaw Massacre reference, explained Addie. Ah. What about the guard? Asked Veronica. Where is he now? He's already gone home, said Barb. His shift ended at 9. We don't have him stay overnight in the off season. Lillian walked toward the window and peered out into the snowy darkness. I bet I can swim that moat. I practice the Wim Hof method. Maybe I'll just get the heck out of here. Matthew clapped his hands together authoritatively. Listen, no one is swimming the moat. It's 200 feet wide and 12 feet deep. You'll get hypothermia. Where would you go anyway? Nothing's open. You'll freeze to death out there. Could they be hiding somewhere else on the property? Asked Mimi. He passed a hand over his face. Yes, I suppose that is possible. There's an observatory, a pool house, and some changing rooms by the tennis courts. Barb took in a breath. Ladies and gentlemen, please, we need to raise another matter. What now? Asked Kimiko dryly. Don't tell me you're out of gin, said Mimi. It seems that Jane's wedding ring is missing, The one Nelson gave her? Exclaimed Gus. She never took it off. So, there's a killer and a thief in this house, said Sebastian. Voices broke out across the room, talking over one another as tensions rose to a cacophony. Addie took the opportunity to speak with Mimi quietly. I want to have a quick look around to see if there are any footprints in the snow. A wrinkle formed between Mimi's eyebrows. Huh? Why do you need to go? Let the police handle it. Have you looked outside? The snow is coming down hard out there. Footprints might get covered up before they get here. The killer might have fled and hid in one of the other buildings on the property, like you said. We need to determine whether the killer is still inside the house. Fine. Just tell the castle guard over there you need to use the bathroom, said Mimi, nodding toward Matthew, who was blocking the room's entryway. That won't work. Look. Addie jerked her chin toward a narrow door. There's a guest bathroom right there. He's just going to tell me to use that. I was thinking you could help me. Whatever you're thinking, the answer is no. He just said that he and Barb are going to search the house. What if you run into them? I promise I'll be careful. Can't you think of something, Mimi? Distract them. Sorry, my tap shoes are being resold. Please, Mimi, I just need to slip out for a minute. Come on, do it for me. Mimi paused, then huffed. Fine, go. As Addie walked toward the doorway, she heard a loud cry. She glanced over her shoulder to see everyone rush toward Mimi. Rosemary, are you all right? Lillian exclaimed. Is it your heart? No, bile duct, Mimi said faintly. Damn gallstone. Pain comes and goes. She gasped dramatically. This is a bad one. Help me to the couch. Addie slipped out of the room while the group crowded around her. This ends episode 3 of This Is Not a Game by Kelly Mullen. Thank you so much for listening. We'll continue where we left off in the next episode.
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0: Hi, my name is Billy, and here is tonight's weather forecast for the Talking Information Center. This evening, it will be mostly cloudy, and then later, 20% slight chance of showers with degrees low around 66. The sun rose today at 5:14 a.m., the sun will set today at 8:24 p.m., and the sun will rise tomorrow at 5:14 a.m. That's all the weather I have for today. I'm Billy giving you the weather for the Talking Information Center. Have a wonderful evening.
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9: Good day. This is Susan from the Talking Information Center. Today is Thursday, June 25th, and I'll be reading a selection of articles from the Boston Magazine and Globe Magazine from May and June. Starting off with the 150 Most Influential Bostonians 2026 by David S. Bernstein. But don't worry, I'm just reading the top five. Number one, no surprise. Mike Vrabel and Drake May, head coach and quarterback, New England Patriots. 17 wins, 4 losses, including playoffs. 35 touchdowns in the 2025 season. This was the winter that nearly broke Boston. Record snowfall, brutal cold, the kind of February that drives people to Florida. And into that gray, grinding misery stepped Vrabel and May, and gave this city something it had no right to expect, joy. That was their gift, and it transcended football. In back-to-back seasons, the Patriots had gone 4-13 just 1 year ago. Five-year-olds had never known a New England playoff team. Then Vrabel, three-time Super Bowl champion, beloved former linebacker, one of the toughest men in football, came home. And the quarterback everyone had been waiting for finally showed up. May completed 72% of his passes, led the league in QB rating, and was robbed of the MVP by voters who chose a veteran over a revelation. Vrabel won Coach of the Year. The Patriots went 14-3 and seized the AFC crown. Yes, they lost the Super Bowl, and it stung like the bitter cold. But they showed this city what it looks like to overcome adversity, on the field and off. The light is back on, baby, and it's just getting started. Number two, Maura Healey, governor of Massachusetts. $220 million in savings through the energy affordability agenda. Over 91,000 homes built or in development under her tenure. Healey has a lot on her plate, and she keeps adding to it. Housing, energy costs, Trump administration battles, and the $5 billion Affordable Homes Act. The Biotechnology Innovation Organization named her the 2025 Governor of the Year for her support of life sciences, and she struck back quickly when RFK Jr. threatened to regulate Dunkin's coffee. Re-election this November looks like a slam dunk. What comes after is the more interesting question. Number three, Bob Rivers, executive chair and chair of the board of directors, Eastern Bank. With over $30 billion in assets and 110 locations throughout New England. No businessman in Boston shows up for the city quite like Rivers. The Eastern Bank honcho co-chairs the Massachusetts Business Coalition for Early Childhood Education, serves on the Boston Women's Workforce Council, and was Governor Healey's first call when she needed someone to lead the Mass 250 Executive Committee, the group raising $8 million to ensure the 250th anniversary celebrations go off without a hitch. In some circles, the bank is almost beside the point. Almost. Number four, Michelle Wu, Mayor of Boston. 225 new liquor licenses. Nearly 37,000 feet of sidewalk rebuilt in 2025. $232.5 million in city contracts awarded to minority and women-owned businesses in fiscal year 25. 93%. That's not a mandate. That's a message. Wu didn't just win re-election. She was such a guaranteed win that her challenger withdrew. Since then, she stood up to Trump officials over immigration, pushed the most ambitious housing agenda in the city's recent memory, and emerged as one of the most closely watched progressive mayors in the country. Even her detractors understand they have to deal with her now. This is officially Wu's city. Number five, Sandy and Paul Edgerly, co-founders The Quinn House. $25 million in annual giving through the Edgerly Family Foundation. Over $1 million granted by the Quinn House Impact Fund to over 50 Massachusetts nonprofits in 2025. The Edgerly name has become shorthand for power in every corner of the city. Sandy serves on a dozen nonprofit and organization boards. Paul, still a Celtics part owner, now oversees Harvard's investment portfolio. Their name is on the basketball court at Boston College. But the crown jewel remains the Quinn, their sleek social club where the city's heavy hitters trade ideas over cocktails. Unsolved. In 1971, Natalie Shublin was murdered in her Bedford home. Her killer walked free for more than 50 years. Then prosecutor David Solit opened a cold case file and started asking questions by John H. Tucker. Raymond Shublin noticed it the moment he pulled up to his home on Pine Hill Road, a quiet street in Bedford, in June 1971. He'd spoken to his wife Natalie earlier that afternoon, and the family car should have been parked out front. He walked through the garage door into the basement and glanced toward the stairs. He froze. Natalie, in shorts and a blouse, lay face down on a blood-soaked rug. She had been stabbed twice, part of her skull bludgeoned into fragments. Her mouth had been gagged, her hands and feet bound with clothesline and articles of clothing. A piece of rope lay beneath her body. Raymond, a 52-year-old bank president who had served in World War II, hurried upstairs and called the police. Bedford police officers arrived within minutes, calling in help from state troopers and homicide investigators. The door to the yard was unlocked. No sign of forced entry. Upstairs, Natalie's purses had been rifled through, but nothing was taken. The silver and china were still in their place. In the bathroom, the sink was streaked with blood, as if the killer had washed his hands before leaving. Police noted they found no murder weapon, but a paring knife and a pinch bar were missing from the home. Natalie was 54. She painted landscapes of the Concord River, kept a vegetable garden, and boated in Essex. She'd survived breast cancer. Her daughter-in-law had washed her hair and helped her dress during the recovery. She had one grandchild and was planning to retire early with Raymond. A police officer called the couple's son, Kenneth, a Simmons graduate with a social work degree. "Your mother has been the victim of a homicide," he recalled later, according to court records. "Is this a joke?" Kenneth remembered saying. "I don't believe you." The officer told him to hang up and call his parents' house. On the other end of the line, Raymond told his son it was true. Kenneth and his wife didn't have a car and were out of cash, so they borrowed money from a neighbor and took a cab 17 miles to his childhood home. "I just can't believe this is happening," Kenneth repeated to his wife. When they pulled up, a hearse was backing out of the driveway. The house sat on a knoll at a bend in the road, encircled by woods. Police dispatched search teams, a state police helicopter, and Air Force personnel. They canvassed neighbors and flagged down motorists. The killer had taken several keys from the home, including a set of bank keys. Raymond's bank offered $5,000 for information and changed its locks. In this town of 12,500, residents had not been afraid to walk their own streets. Now they were. One neighbor reported seeing a neatly dressed man speed off in what looked like the Impala. The Boston Globe ran a police sketch, a slim man in his 40s, fair complexion, sandy hair, and a bald spot. Police found the Impala abandoned in the Veterans Administration Hospital parking lot, less than a mile away. Blood was inside. The car had been meticulously wiped down, but one clear thumbprint survived on a window. Detectives pulled the files of 750 VA patients, interviewing and fingerprinting many. One confessed, but officers ruled it a hoax. He hadn't known about the stabbing. A pulp detective magazine later ran a piece titled Mysterious Murder of the Banker's Wife, which made its way to a Kentucky prisoner who promised information in exchange for early parole. Another dead end. What was the motive? Robbery gone wrong? Ransom? A psychotic attack? It smelled more of a hit than just a random heartbreak, said Herbert Pike, the Bedford sergeant who responded to the crime scene. He is 87 now, living in Florida, and the only officer from that night who is still alive. Without a national fingerprint database at the time, detectives couldn't use the thumbprint on the Impala to identify a suspect. Police admit they are stymied in their search, the Globe reported at the time. The case went cold. Raymond made nearly daily trips to the cemetery to sit by Natalie's grave. He sold the house less than a year after the killing and never remarried. He died in 2011 at 92 years old. The case file went into a box. The box went into storage. Natalie's murder remained unsolved. One day in 2020, the pandemic had nearly emptied the Middlesex District Attorney's office in Woburn. David Sollett, who spent the past year leading the office's new cold case homicide unit, trawling through documents dating to the civil rights era, used his keycard to enter the second floor archives, accessible only to a handful of prosecutors, and stared at hundreds of boxes of cold case files stacked 7 feet high, many yellowed and musty, some so caked in mold that he'd had staffers don protective gear and decontaminate them with a toothbrush in the parking lot. The assistant district attorney glanced up and grabbed a box that felt heavier than most, labeled Shublin, Bedford, 61071, and peeked inside. Its contents, police reports, photos, sketches, and handwritten notes, had stiffened in the past half century, but were still legible. Flipping through, something caught his eye. A photo of a fingerprint, followed by pages of more recent evidence, a sign the case had already gotten a second look. Sollett could have joined a white shoe firm after graduating from Harvard Law School, but he chose the prosecutor's office after working with indigent defendants, taking inspiration from a friend who worked with human trafficking victims. He worked his way up to trying homicides and served as general counsel, the chief legal and ethical advisor to elected district attorney Marion Ryan. His family eventually stopped asking when he'd get a real job. After a 4-year hiatus as legal counsel for the Massachusetts Executive Office of Public Safety and Security, during which he joined the Army Reserves, he returned to the DA's office in 2019 to build the cold case unit from the ground up. Aside from welcoming the challenge, he wanted to fight for families of murder victims he believed were deprioritized by law enforcement because of their race or class, to make good on the promise of equal justice under the law. During his first year in the document morgue, he used a hand crank to retrieve boxes and leafed through sensational cases, decomposed bodies found in the woods, unidentified corpses buried without eulogy, mafia-style hits that shredded organs. He searched for hints police may have missed, retreading their paths, questioning lazy efforts. The work was demanding. Witnesses, cops, and journalists had died. Physical evidence had been lost or destroyed. Many witnesses were originally uncooperative, but Solid wondered if time's passage had blunted their misgivings. Perhaps they split with bad boyfriends, sobered up, or simply came to Jesus. There are people who can be put under immense pressure to keep quiet, he says, and sometimes that can change. After pulling the Shublin box and zeroing in on the fingerprint evidence, he scanned the entire file into PDFs so he could work on the case from his home attic, a makeshift pandemic office where cold case boxes formed a... That can change. After pulling the Shublin box and zeroing in on the fingerprint evidence, he scanned the entire file into PDFs so he could work on the case from his home.

creation of the automated fingerprint identification system, which quickly amassed tens of millions of prints of criminals and suspects past and present. The print belonged to a Lynn man named Arthur Massey, a career criminal whose specialty was bank fraud, with a history of charges for forging checks. He was 26, with a warrant out for his arrest when Shublin was murdered. He was still alive. Solit's strategy for building a case is to construct it like a stool. One or two legs are a start, but often insufficient. Three legs are solid. Four are nearly unshakable. The fingerprint evidence was circumstantial. Prints are fragile and can be damaged. Misidentifications occur, but that was leg number one. Squinting at his laptop through the attic's dim lights, Solit came upon a trooper's notes from a 2000 interview with Massey in a New York federal prison. Massey told the trooper he knew nothing about the killing, that he had never been to Bedford in his life. Physically fit with dark hair, he hardly fit the description of the slim, fair-haired suspect sketched by the police in 1971. Maybe the print meant nothing. Massey told the trooper that he could have unwittingly made a drug deal with the killer in Lynn. The trooper let the case go. It was a plausible story and deflating, but the next piece of evidence, an audio tape Solit grabbed from the case file, changed things. In 2005, out on bail after allegations of selling pills at a New Hampshire racetrack, Massey contacted police and tried to cut a deal. Information on a 1971 murder in exchange for leniency on his pending charges. The trooper who visited him 5 years ago traveled to Winchendon, a former textile town on the New Hampshire border, and knocked on his door. God's country, the then 59-year-old called it. Seated at a table, Massey told the trooper that in June of 1971, he'd just gotten out of jail when he was approached by a Lynn publican named Mr. Paul to do a murder for hire on behalf of a bank president with ties to the Winter Hill Gang. For $25,000, Massey would kill the banker's wife. He says he wants his house broken into and make it look like a break-in, Massey told the trooper. He wants his sweetheart to go to the Angels. Massey claimed he'd declined. His cousin George carried it out, assisted by a trigger man named Buddy Leverage and a Lynn bartender nicknamed Tony Dice, who'd signed on as a getaway driver but bungled the pickup, Massey told the trooper. George, Massey said, never forgave himself and drank himself to death in 1996. The trooper asked why he should believe any of this now. I'm giving you a truth, he replied, his dog barking somewhere nearby. I can't help you if you can't solve it. The trooper looked for Mr. Paul and Tony Dice, both alive, but didn't interview either one, according to court testimony. There were no records of a Buddy Leverage and no connection between Raymond Shublin and Whitey Bulger's crew. Over time, the trooper got wrapped up in other investigations and let the Shublin case go cold again. Solit listened to the recording of the interview. Massey's story was crazy, but maybe so crazy it was true? Either way, his intimate knowledge of the Shublin's murder, combined with his thumbprint at the crime scene, was more than a coincidence. The prosecutor had leg number two. Juggling a full caseload with only a paralegal and some college interns, Solit revisited the Shublin files when he could. One day he walked into the office of a recently deceased senior colleague looking for documents and spotted a folder labeled Shublin. Someone else had been watching this case too. Later, Solit asked the Bedford police for a favor, a copy of the department's 1971 leather logbook with handwritten entries, the kind of relic discontinued in the 90s. When he received the pages, Solit glossed over the small-town minutiae. Somebody's dog escaped. The hardware store's alarm went off. A stolen bike was found, until he reached the Shublin entries and stopped. Bank branch keys were stolen in murder, a note read. Please watch until locks are changed. Massey's main game was bank fraud. Solit kept turning the same question over.
Why had he traveled all the way from Essex?

0: Essex County to Bedford, passing hundreds of single-family homes to end up at this one. The bank key was the answer. You only take bank keys if you want to get into a bank. Sollett knew not to get too excited. The killing occurred when Louis Arpaccio patrolled the Red Sox infield and Carlton Fisk was still in the minors. No murder that old had ever been successfully prosecuted in Greater Boston. Not even close. Sollett researched Massey's records and learned he was living in Salem. To bolster his case, he wanted information on Massey's associates over the past five decades. Friends, roommates, cellmates, criminal accomplices, anyone still alive. For help, he asked the Middlesex DA's homicide unit to lend an investigator. That assignment went to an affable trooper named Michael Sullivan, who Sollett soon found out had grown up not just in Bedford, but on Pine Hill Road itself, three doors down from the Shublin home. Sullivan graduated from Bedford High School in 1998, and after an army tour, joined Bedford Police Department in 2001 and the State Police in 2013. His father, one of 15 siblings from town, coached Sullivan's football and baseball teams. Sullivan was a catcher, the one commanding the field, which makes sense because he was a natural, quiet leader, recalls former classmate Mike Corrick. When the Shublin case reopened, Sullivan volunteered to solve it for Natalie's family and for Bedford. Sollett convened a meeting at the state police conference room inside the DA's office, which had a large flat table, a flat-screen TV, and Venetian blinds for privacy. Sullivan partnered with a Bedford cop, Richard Vitale, who he knew from his time on the force. Sollett briefed them. Massey's thumbprint, his knowledge of the murder, the missing bank keys. Their assignment was to track down people who might share something incriminating. Maybe they no longer felt threatened. I wanted them to help me scour the earth, Sollett said. We were looking for any rock we could turn over. Most of the initial legwork fell to Sollett, who searched criminal records, pulled police reports, studied news clips, and trolled social media. He mapped out a cast of characters from his office. He was still juggling other cases, a slog that got harder after his paralegal was reassigned. Many people he studied were dead, but several were still alive. Phoning them wasn't an option. Many had criminal histories and would spook easily. This required shoe leather. So Sullivan and his partner hit the road, making North Shore day trips to knock on doors. Sullivan was built like a linebacker, but his gift was disarming people with kindness, his natural disposition, Sollett says. After several interviews, the investigation formed a profile of Massey. Humorous and often charming, a man who ran a successful bank fraud hustle. He was such an original, former associate Tony Granisi says. Several witnesses told investigators they feared him. One texted them from New York, worried that her husband and kids might learn of her past. Sullivan updated Sollett by phone every day about his trips to the North Shore, catching the prosecutor as he grocery shopped or schlepped his daughters to school. He began each morning with a cup of coffee with his father at his childhood home, passing the Shublin's house daily. Some late nights, Sullivan listened to 1971 recordings of witness interviews, which drove his wife, a nurse, crazy. The investigators kept their assignment secret. If details concerning Massey and connecting him to Shublin went public, he might flee or hurt a witness. One day, Sollett turned up a 1991 booking photo of a heavily mustachioed Massey and three young women charged with attempting to defraud a Vermont bank. One of the women, Granice, then 23 with dark hair spilling over her shoulders, had apparently lived in Lynn. At Sollett's request, Sullivan and his partner sped along I-95. They knocked on the door they believed was hers. No answer. They had a second possible address and zipped over. Another strikeout. Sullivan suggested trying a home listed under Granice's daughter's name. They rolled down a quiet block near a cul-de-sac and pulled up to a small home with a gabled roof, white siding, and kids' toys in the front yard. Sullivan knocked and a dark-haired woman appeared. Her face was weathered and more wrinkled than the girl in the Vermont booking photo, but matched her updated driver's license. He knew he'd found his woman. "Hi, Mike Sullivan with the state police," he said. "Are you Tony Granice?" The 52-year-old said she was. "No one's in trouble. Everything's okay. But we wanted to talk to you about Arthur Massey." Her eyes widened, like she was rewinding her mind to a forgotten time, tugging open a wound. "Is he looking for me?" "No," Sullivan said, pulling out his notebook. "We just want to ask you a couple of questions." Granice, a waitress, 3 years sober, and soon to become a recovery specialist, stepped outside. Her granddaughter was playing in the house. For 6 or 7 months in 1991, Granice would later testify in court, she and Massey had been on the road together, hitting banks from Pennsylvania to Maine. They'd dumpster dive behind banks and come up with account numbers and names. They'd forge checks, deposit them, and ask for half the money back in cash. They'd stay in hotels, chat up bar patrons, and travel up and down New England, a Bonnie and Clyde act that worked until it didn't. Her cut alone was $500,000. But it finally caught up to them in Vermont when they hit the same bank twice after a $26,000 score. Before they got caught, Granice drove while Massey rode shotgun, doing drugs, spinning stories, and bragging that he knew Whitey Bulger, she later testified. She took him for a bullshit artist. Then one day, he told Granice, he'd stabbed someone with a knife in the person's home, carving them up like a piece of meat. She didn't believe him, but she wondered why he always carried a knife. Years later, she found herself pondering if the story was true, and the next thing you know, cops are at my door, she says now. Sullivan thanked Granice, keeping his face neutral. Back in the car, he turned to his partner. "Wow, that was good, huh?" And they sped off, and he called Solid. "Dave, you won't believe it." Solid's heart began to pound, the third leg of the stool. With Granice's story, Solid's instinct was to indict immediately. Justice had been delayed for too long. But there were still steps to take. First, he wanted eyes on Massey. A quick arrest might be needed, and surveillance might also uncover more evidence. Sullivan traveled to Salem and found Massey living in a downtown apartment near the Witch House. Now in his mid-70s, Massey wore a strong mustache and slicked dark hair and took daily walks through the city's pedestrian market, popping into shops and cutting it up with people he knew. Sullivan kept his distance as he tailed him. Getting caught would torpedo months of work. But he sometimes struggled to keep up with a remarkably spry old man, picking up his pace and ducking behind buildings as needed. Massey had an odd habit of doing push-ups in public and kept a strict routine, as if he were still in prison. When Sullivan mentioned it to Solid, the prosecutor grew queasy over dinner. Massey was still strong, possibly capable of violence, Solid realized, and he lived just a county away from his children, who at the moment were doing homework in their rooms. It's possible Massey knew he was being followed. During a snowstorm, he visited a Lynn acquaintance, Maureen Homan, a pet grooming business owner in her early 60s, who'd bought pills from him in the past. Massey occasionally stopped by her shop and sat with anxious dogs, Homan recalls now. She pitied him. He didn't have a car, and she thought he was funny. He called her Mo. Homan says Massey warmed up from the cold in her house and mentioned that the police were after him for a murder he didn't commit. "We were snowbound in here, and I'm like, oh my God," she recalls. Still, he was old. He didn't seem the murderous type. With only circumstantial evidence, Solid knew proving guilt beyond a reasonable doubt would be challenging. He wanted physical evidence to help bolster his case, and there was a chance to get it. When Shublin's body was discovered, police collected a piece of rope found under her. 4 decades later, following DNA forensic breakthroughs, lab analysts determined the rope was handled by an unknown male. If Solid could obtain Massey's DNA and prove a match, it was game over. That wouldn't be easy. Massey would never agree to submit DNA voluntarily, and a court-ordered swab would make him run after police let him go. Solid needed to collect it covertly and asked Sullivan to find a way. A few days later, Sullivan watched as Massey walked through the market, gripping a coffee cup. For the next hour, he and his partner and two more Bedford police officers tailed him from afar, watching as he stopped for push-ups and conversation. Massey held on to the cup the entire walk, and when he reached his apartment, he flipped it into a trash can. When Massey was out of sight, they rushed to the trash can, where an officer reached a gloved hand in and fished out the coffee cup. It said, Artie. Sullivan called Solit with the score, and the prosecutor told his friend at the State Police Crime Lab to be on the lookout for a sample. Days later, the analyst called back. Solit braced himself. It was a miss. Solit still believed he had the right man and typed up a letter of indictment for first-degree murder. A grand jury indicted him. Sullivan and a team of police and state fugitive officers went into Massey's apartment building and asked the manager to call him down and play it casual. When Massey emerged from the elevator, he tried brushing past them, but didn't get far. Mike Sullivan, State Police. We have a warrant up for your arrest from Bedford, the trooper said. Bedford, said Massey. For what? Murder. Sullivan's partner cuffed Massey while Sullivan read him his rights. Before the arrest hit the papers, Solit called Kenneth Shublin in Cambridge. A man has been arrested for your mother's murder, Solit told him. Kenneth became emotional. I was thinking that whoever it was would be dead by now, he later said. Back in Middlesex County, Massey pleaded not guilty and was held without bail. When Solit locked eyes with him at the arraignment, Massey had no idea who he was looking at. But I know you well, Solit remembers thinking, staring at the man whose photos he'd studied for nearly 2 years. In the Middlesex jail, Massey set up a commissary account, flush with cash from a $25,000 personal injury settlement against UPS, after claiming he'd been hit by a truck. He named Holman power of attorney and told her to keep the funds flowing. As his case moved toward trial, Solit began listening to audio files of Massey's recorded jail calls. For hours, the prosecutor tried to stay awake as Massey droned on about bad jail food and dwindling canteen funds. Then Solit listened as Massey told Holman it was unwise to discuss certain things on the phone, better to use the mail. Solit jotted down a reminder on the piece of scratch paper. The recording wasn't enough for a search warrant, but if anyone could persuade Holman to hand over a letter or two, it was Sullivan. Days later, Sullivan knocked on her door. After brief hellos, Sullivan told her they had questions for her about Massey. Her response caught him off guard. She ducked inside, returned with dozens of envelopes, and handed him the bundle. Many were still sealed. Massey had grown threatening, she told Sullivan. Eventually, she stopped reading them. He turned nasty on me when his money was running low, Holman says now. Once he threatened my mother, all bets were off. Sullivan called Solit with the hopeful news. Bring him back and we'll read them together, Solit said. An hour later, the envelopes were splayed across the state police conference table, organized by postmark date. Solit and Sullivan dug in. Several notes, which alternated between uppercase and lowercase letters, were threatening. Solit also learned Massey ran a loan shark operation on the side, charging some destitute borrowers up to 100% interest. Solit wasn't surprised by Massey's repeated claims of innocence, but then he noticed something that made him stop in his tracks. Massey referenced a woman named Judy Emma, the since-deceased girlfriend of Massey's cousin George, the one he'd accused of the Shublin murder during the 2005 Winchendon interview. Solit recognized that name. Hey, you don't know if anyone in their 50s or 60s or 80s might be going to AA meetings in Peabody, a church on Lynn Street? Maybe they have buddied up with Judy Emma, Massey wrote. He mentioned one of Homan's pet store clients, a woman named Marianne Lupo. Didn't she go to AA meetings? Then he offered a proposition. If Lupo told his lawyer that Emma had once claimed George killed Shublin, I'd sure give $1,000 so she could get to court. Solit couldn't believe the gift. Innocent people don't try to bribe witnesses. The prosecutor was too measured to call it a clincher, but he might have just found the fourth leg of his stool. The morning of opening statements in Massey's trial, Sollett slipped on a navy suit, knotted his favorite striped tie, and nibbled on a piece of toast. At the defense table, Massey wore a hearing amplification device, a strategy to emphasize his old age, Sollett suspected. Kenneth Shublin was preparing to testify. Since Massey's arrest, Sollett had come to know Kenneth as a kind and dignified person. The two men at the center of this, Kenneth and Massey, had both been in their mid-20s when Natalie died. Now, after 10 presidential administrations, each was pushing 80, unable in their own way to escape the darkness of 1971. Their lives had collided again. During Kenneth's testimony, he talked of fond memories of his mother and the moment he learned of her death. There was also this. 3 years after the murder, a sheet of paper arrived in the mail with magazine-clipped letters of various shapes and colors cut and pasted into it. "You killed your mother over the will," it read. During cross-examination, Massey's attorney asked whether Kenneth's father, Raymond, had any ties to organized crime, whether there was any reason he might have hired someone to kill his own wife. Kenneth answered no to both. Herbert Pike, the only living officer at the crime scene, traveled from Florida to testify. Silver-haired and dressed in a camel hair sports coat, the 85-year-old spoke about the murder as his adult sons watched from the gallery. "I probably never stopped thinking about it," he says now. As he left the stand, a former colleague pulled him into an embrace. During closing arguments, Massey's attorney declared there was no evidence connecting Massey to the crime. Massey's appearance did not match the original police sketch. The theory that Massey broke into Shublin's home to steal Raymond's bank keys was sheer speculation, and the brutality of the murder, the stabbing, the bludgeoning, the bindings, suggested the crime was personal, not a calculated home invasion. When it was his turn, Sollett told jurors the DNA on the rope could have come from a gloveless police officer, a hardware store clerk, or an accomplice. The sketch might have depicted a potential accomplice. Then he pulled out his ace, motive. "Massey," he said, "went into the home of a bank president, likely looking for bank documents or bank profit, and encountered Ms. Shublin and tied her up. And having tied her up, had to decide whether to let her live and potentially identify him or to kill her. And after a period of deliberation, weighing the costs and the benefits, he killed her." After 3 days of deliberation, the jury found Massey guilty of murder and of solicitation to suborn perjury for attempting to manufacture a witness in his letter to Homan. Sollett took a deep breath and listened to the room exhale behind him. He allowed himself a moment of pride, then turned and spotted Kenneth in the front row. He seemed calm, even carrying a soft smile. When court adjourned, Sollett and Sullivan huddled with Kenneth. Kenneth chose not to comment for this story. During the sentencing 2 weeks later, Kenneth again took the stand. "One thing that hasn't varied is the ache in my heart that I've carried with me for 53 years," Kenneth said, describing the image and the horror of what my mother must have gone through. He pictured her getting dragged down the stairs and onto the basement cement floor. "Did she plead with the perpetrator?" Kenneth said. "Did she say, 'Don't hit me'? Did she pray to God? Did she yell out my father's name?" After learning of his mother's death over the phone, it took him a decade before he could hear a phone ring without his heart pounding, he told the jury. "I resigned myself to the fact that my mother's murder would never be solved." And then he looked directly at the defendant. "It didn't work out that way, did it, Mr. Massey?" In the months following the trial, Sollett continued leading the Middlesex Cold Case Unit, reinvestigating and prosecuting several murder and sex assault cases to conviction. He was named the county's prosecutor of the year. Behind the scenes, though, Sollett says things were tense between him and his boss, District Attorney Marion Ryan, both before and after the Massey case. He asked her to repeatedly for a second prosecutor to staff the cold case unit, but she declined. At one point, Sollett says, she offered a volunteer lawyer, a longtime campaign donor with no criminal law experience, who wrote just one memo. Things came to a head after Solit began investigating a 1980s rape case. A stranger who had climbed through a first-floor hotel window in Bedford and raped a 33-year-old woman on a work trip. Solit used genetic genealogy to match crime scene DNA to a man still alive. But the Massachusetts statute of limitations for aggravated rape is just 15 years. 47 other states have longer limits, many with a DNA exception that stops the clock until a suspect is identified. Solit says he approached Ryan to suggest she use the case to lobby for a new state law. But she declined, worried that a prominent local defense attorney wouldn't get on board. "I was dumbstruck," he recalls. "I think that she thought, for her own political purposes, it was good to keep as many influential people happy with her as possible." When Solit called the victim to recommend a civil lawsuit, Ryan had instructed him not to reveal the suspect's name unless she asked. She didn't. In September, Solit typed up his resignation letter, handed it to Ryan, and told her he was running to unseat her as DA. "I said, Marion, it's not about the Bedford case, but it is about the Bedford case," he says. "I don't think what you did was right." Solit announced his campaign that month, pledging to expand the cold case unit into a national model. "We will not forget about the victims," he says. He also promised to lobby to change the statute of limitations for rape. Ryan then announced she'd do the same. It infuriated him. Ryan did not respond to requests for comment. More than 300 murder cases in Middlesex County remain unsolved. There is no state tracking system for cold cases. Boston Magazine reached out to all 11 of Massachusetts's district attorney's offices to ask about their oldest case resulting in a conviction. Only the Hampton County office could cite a murder predating 1971, which was pleaded down to a manslaughter conviction. That leaves more than 300 families in Middlesex County waiting. More than 300 Natalie Schublins, their files still sitting in a box. Why do people from other neighborhoods act like Charlestown is far away? It's right there, by Steve Kalickman. I'm a big fan of Charlestown. I've hung out there many times, helped out with some fundraisers, and as a thank you, received a Charlestown youth hockey fleece, full sleeves, of course, which I wear constantly for two reasons. One, it hangs perfectly and has a lot of pockets. Two, it makes me seem like much more of a badass than I actually am. Charlestown has an effect on people. Suggest going there, and it's if you've mentioned a mystical land, and all you get are glassy stares that convey, "Oh, I can't. I wouldn't even know how to find it. Plus, it's rough, sketchy, and bank robbery. I've seen the town." Tony V, comedian, actor, longtime Charlestown resident, and a man who was actually in the town, confirms that the rough around the edges image was real, like 35-plus years ago. These days, though, you're more likely to find your next hedge fund manager, a Whole Foods, and dedicated spaces for electric cars. But that old image is allowed to linger because of what hurts all our great neighborhoods, geography. Really, there's no reason not to go to Charlestown. It's right there in the city, like right there. It should be the easiest visit, but the problem is that you have to cross water to get there. And so the real impediment, Tony V? It's the bridges. As Boston drivers, we love a good road challenge. Rotaries, not hard enough. Four lanes swing to make our exit? Kids, watch this. But bridges, they mean gridlock and that discomforting rumble sound. Mostly, though, it's with the commitment. We can deal with anything as long as we know. At worst, I can bang a Yui. Not so on a bridge. And just to reach Charlestown, you have to go down Atlantic Avenue, through Faneuil Hall, survive the North End, while trying to remember if there's a Celtics or a Bruins game. Yeah, I'm good seeing the monument from my car. But is Charlestown so hard? At least it's not Jamaica Plain, another cool neighborhood that suffers because it requires the Jamaica Way, the most obsolete two-lane road masquerading as a four-lane road. And newcomers, no. It never gets fully comfortable. But is a little water or a chance to get sideswiped going to stop us from going anywhere in our city? Please. This is the stuff that defines us, that keeps us alive. So no more avoiding or settling for the back bay. It's time to face our fear, get out, explore, and yes, cross that bridge. The Hot List. 8 restaurants you need to try this month. Number 1, the Zebra Room. You haven't seen a steakhouse like this one. Hidden beneath sibling Yvonne's, the Zebra Room eschews the leather chair, white tablecloth norms in favor of a few intimate, exclusive, comfy lounge seating, perfect for sipping very cold martinis. Downtown, zebraroom.com. 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Mast confusion. I never understood the appeal of the tall ships. 46 years later, I'm coming around, by Steve Kalachman. My parents took me to the tall ships back in 1980. Their decision, not mine. But since it meant missing a day of sixth grade, it was held on a school day, I was not one to argue. We were on a vacant upper floor of some downtown office building overlooking Boston Harbor, with no fancy seating area, t-shirts to buy, or official binoculars to rent. The only food being offered was quiche, the official dish of 1980. If this was supposed to be an entree into the world of sailing, it didn't work. I watched the boats, but made no requests of, can we get one? Can we? On the ride home. And nothing has changed. I never got ensnared by the bewitching powers of the salty mistress that is called the seas. For the sea has meant the beach, and that has meant walking without shoes, no. And taking off my shirt, really no. Oh, and I tend to get queasy. Not exactly a combo that makes me say, yeah, I'll deal with parking to watch some of my triggers. I mean, I get that boat people need their festival, but why are the rest of us supposed to care when the tall ships show up every 4 to 12 years? I know that we're a proud seafaring region, but the event is niche at best and not the least bit friendly for casual spectating. If you want to get close, you got to be on a boat, and that's way too much all in. When we do anything, Even if it's something we love, we still want the ability to say, gotta go and beat the traffic. And really, this is just a procession, a marine beauty pageant, if you will. However impressive, there's no jockeying for position, no video replays, no trash talking, no prop betting. What kind of celebration of America is that? But it's possible I'm missing something, especially since another great American tradition is not considering every angle. So I asked an expert about the draw. Now that they're obsolete, they become a thing of wonder, says Graham McKay, a boat builder captain and executive director of Lowell's Boat Shop in Amesbury. People create a lore of the sea and tall ships. Ooh, creating lore. That's another great tradition. I can totally do that. I like looking at old cars and imagining I'm tearing down the highway with no worry about my safety or license points. Motorcycles? Those were a hard no growing up, but I can be dangerous in my mind. So a boat. Sure. I already see a new me. I'm hardy and rugged in my crisp blue windbreaker as I hoist up a jib or something else nautical. I'm coming about and doing something else nautical, but then, even in my dreams, I smell quiche. Yeah, gotta go. So you want to live in Plymouth, by McKenna Johnson. 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Number one, pick your price point. 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For buyers looking for something more upscale, the Pine Hills development features a mix of new, move-in-ready, and custom homes, with townhomes starting just under $800,000 and single families priced between $1 and $2 million. Two, plot your commute. Commuters have a pretty straight shot into Boston. They ride to the ride to South Station takes about an hour on the Kingston Line, which is about a 10-minute drive northwest of Plymouth. If you prefer to drive, Plymouth to Boston via Route 3 typically takes around 45 minutes, but during peak rush hour, the trip can stretch to 90 minutes. Three, take in the vibe. Plymouth is often noted for its classic New England charm, particularly its downtown waterfront district. Second Wind Brewing opened its long-awaited Main Street taproom and kitchen last year. Other popular spots include Vitamin C Brewing and Turmeric House, known for its Indian and Nepali dishes. For outdoor recreation, head to Miles Standish State Forest and Plymouth Beach. Number four, check out the culture. The town's historical hub is centered around Plymouth Rock, thought to be the landing place of the pilgrims aboard the Mayflower. If that's not enough, the Plymouth Patuxent Museum's exhibits include a full-scale reproduction of the ship. The Plymouth Center for the Arts, meanwhile, features galleries, classes, and workshops, and the Spire Center for Performing Arts hosts concerts, theater, and more. Finally, number five, scope out the schools. The public school system is made up of 8 elementary schools, 2 middle schools, and 2 high schools, plus early childcare options. There are a handful of public charter schools, including Rising Tide and MAP Academy, but most private school options in the area are at least a 30-minute drive from town. Keeping score, from Chris Vogel, Editor-in-Chief. Like many young American lads with a yen for sport and a thirst for competition, I played soccer from kindergarten through sixth grade. But like many kids of my generation, I pivoted hard toward football, basketball, and tennis and never looked back. Soccer became little more than a memory. So when the World Cup came to Washington, D.C. during the summer of 94, while I was home for college from college on break, I wasn't sure what to expect. Maybe a few Europeans wearing flashy jerseys and waving colorful flags. Then one night, I wandered down to my old neighborhood bar and couldn't get through the door. The place was packed with soccer lovers hoisting beers and yelling at televisions in melodious chorus of foreign lilts. It was exciting. It was joyous. It was a month-long party, night and day, day and night. Yet even though I lived there, I felt like I was going to someone else's party. I didn't know the players, didn't know the songs, and didn't really know how to join the fun. Basically, I watched from distance on the sideline. Meanwhile, I had a close friend who turned into a full-on fanatic of the beautiful game. A journalist, he traveled to several World Cups to write about the matches and the circus that goes along with them. In 2006, he filed dispatches from a German brothel where off-duty women wandered in to watch games alongside the Johns. 4 years later, he flew to South Africa to watch the U.S. team play Ghana. Driving to the stadium under a full moon, he saw smoke from roadside fires loom above a mining town along the highway. He said he felt the hoodoo before the game even started. America lost. And then in 2014, he went to Brazil, where 46,000 fans sang in the rain inside a flooded stadium after the U.S. escaped the group of death. For years, I experienced the World Cup through his stories, always on foreign soil, until now. This year, the World Cup is here in Boston, where the MBTA spent $35 million building a new train platform, where a Scottish bar in Jamaica Plain has ordered 120 kegs of Tennent's beer, so many that Scottish newspapers have covered it, and where to watch parties from the North End to Dorchester to City Hall Plaza will welcome the world. But it's not just the Cup. This summer, Boston is also hosting the Tall Ships and America's 250th birthday all at once. As a writer and a Quincy native, Joe Keehan asks in our cover package this month, what Boston will tourists find? What are we actually showing them? The Freedom Trail, our history, our personality, or just our sky-high hotel rates? As it turns out, soccer's been here longer than many people know. In the 1800s, Scottish immigrants brought the game to New Bedford in Fall River, a town that later produced two World Cup players in 1930. We were making soccer history before Americans even cared. We just forgot for a while. Maybe now is a chance to remember. Back in 1994, I watched the action from the doorway of a bar. Not this summer. This time, I'm heading in. From Love Letters. Cards on the table. I value my peace, but still want to date. I have gone through enough breakups and long-term relationships to figure out how to get my peace back. I am happy. I am so happy that I don't want a man interrupting. That is why I'm happy, because I don't have any relationship problems. But how do I integrate this into a dating life now that I am at my peace and have my happiness? Answer: congratulations, you lovely, strong table. For those who don't know, I am the table is an answer to the question, what do you bring to the table? Letter writer, you can skip dating if you want. You can continue the status quo, no need to couple up. If you like some company, you don't have to date with a mission. You can go out, have dinner, and return home thinking it doesn't matter what happens next. You can also seek out people who are not objects to put on a table because they themselves are also tables. I believe it's easier to find tables when you are a table. One thing to consider as you meet someone, it might be easy to confuse discomfort with bad. If you find someone you like, you might feel vulnerable. That's part of the experience. In short, be open. This is Susan with the Talking Information Center. I hope you enjoy the rest of your day.
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2: Hi, my name is Billy, and here is tonight's weather forecast for the Talking Information Center. This evening, it will be mostly cloudy, and then later, 20% slight chance of showers with degrees low around 66. The sun rose today at 5:14 a.m. The sun will set today at 8:24 p.m. The sun will rise tomorrow at 5:14 a.m. That's all the weather I have for today. I'm Billy giving you the weather for the Talking Information Center. Have a wonderful evening.
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10: Hello, you are listening to the Talking Information Center. My name is Lily, and today I will be reading the New York Times Magazine. This is the June 28th edition. And we're starting off with this article written by Linda Kinstler, titled, "Our Allies Are Wondering Whether Supporting the American War Machine is Worth It." President Trump was triumphant when he announced that his 106-day war with Iran had ended. This initial agreement, which Trump signed at Versailles a few days later, meant the conflict was really over, more so than when Secretary of State Marco Rubio assured reporters that it was over in the first week of May, or when he again told Congress that it was over in the first week of June. More finished than the dozens of times that Trump suggested that a deal was close at hand. The valedictory messaging has been discordant, given what we know. The administration framed the war as a win, the result of a decisive military victory. True, Iran's arsenal is smaller, its military weaker, its economy battered, but its government is still in place and has not ended its nuclear program or cut off the regional terrorist group it sponsors. It is now led by the son of its leader. Trump boasted that during this 60-day ceasefire, ships could move through the Strait of Hormuz toll-free, as they could 4 months ago, before the conflict. And the United States will release frozen Iranian assets, lift sanctions, and, with partner nations, commit at least $300 billion for reconstruction. Already, the war is estimated to have cost Washington more than $100 billion, and Trump's political standing with a national supermajority that thought the adventure was a bad idea. But beyond those costs is another, potentially longer-lasting one. The toll of the war was felt heavily at U.S. bases across the Middle East, which were thought to offer regional allies a security guarantee, assuring them of their safety under the American protective umbrella. The Iran war has exposed the fragility of that promise. The Navy's base at Bahrain, one of the few in the nation that hosts military families, was hastily evacuated before an Iranian attack damaged it. The Combined Air Operations Center at Al Udeid Air Base in Qatar is now reportedly inoperable. This chain of bases across the Middle East was really effective. It was like having a string of pearls surrounding Iran, says Vali Nasser, a political scientist at Johns Hopkins University. But, he adds, the way in which the U.S. was not able to defend them, and the way that they were damaged, has a non-monetary cost to it that is quite significant. Around the world, at least 51 nations host American military bases. These outposts let the U.S. project power and influence abroad, and provide economic and military security to its allies. But after this war, friendly nations are weighing the risks of supporting the American war machine. For any patriotic citizen of Qatar or any other Gulf country, the question arose over whether hosting U.S. military bases was worth it. Maryam Al-Khoueiri, a scholar of international relations at Qatar University, wrote in a briefing paper for her policy institute, the Arab Center. U.S. diplomats in Bahrain have warned of an emerging perception, fueled in part by Iranian social media bots, that the Americans left the nation alone to defend for itself. In this respect, the administration's contradictions and obfuscations about the status, cost, rationale, and resolution of the war reveal something different than officials intend. It's not just that they appear to be in denial about what the conflict means. It has enabled the rest of the world to clearly see what the White House cannot acknowledge. The United States is no longer the world's unquestioned hegemon, and the promise of its protection is not absolute. The war in Iran marks the end of any lingering illusions of American omnipotence. Almost every end of empire has been accompanied by a particular kind of wishful thinking. Call it self-deception, call it willful misdirection, to process the new reality. The administration's mixed messaging about the anticlimactic ceasefire was a symptom of a destabilizing and consequential trend. The back and forth, to me, is the superpower coming to terms with the fact that it lost a very big strategic war, says Narges Bajoghli, a professor at Johns Hopkins who specializes in Iran. How do you message a loss? Great powers of the past have not immediately registered the fact of their own deaths. The last officials of the Austro-Hungarian Empire experienced the rumblings of collapse with bewilderment and disbelief. The military was overextended and unable to address economic and national concerns within its borders, so the breakup of the Union at the end of World War I should not have been a complete surprise, but the historian Natasha Wheatley writes movingly about how an aide to the final minister of war encountered the old man in his office in the middle of the night, still in his dressing gown and unable to comprehend the gravity of what was occurring. Decline is not always easy to recognize or manage. An orderly planned dismantling of empires, corresponding to the metropolis's strategic plans, is the exception, not the rule. Yegor Gaidar, who served as acting prime minister of Russia in the early 1990s, wrote in his study of imperial collapse, part of his attempt to comprehend why the Soviet Union disintegrated. Britain is still juggling the end of its once vast empire. The country will close 32 military properties over the next 10 years as part of an optimization program, and its armed forces are 30% smaller than they were at the start of the 20th century. The British bureaucrats who began this process in the 1960s found themselves swimming in uncertainty. Institutions that had sustained the empire took on new roles that, crudely put, sometimes made them feel better about themselves, as the historian Sarah Stockwell puts it. Their country's demise unfolded over decades and was accompanied by the declining value of the British sterling, the shuttering of airfields, and the return of soldiers and administrators stationed abroad. A host of new nations emerged from imperial control and asserted their sovereignty on the international stage. The Suez Crisis of 1956 is often framed as the death knell of British power. That year, Egypt seized the Suez Canal from Britain, prompting the British, French, and Israelis to invade. But Britain could not afford to sustain its military operation. The United States pressured the three powers to withdraw from the canal less than a year later, and London soon pulled back a majority of its forces in the Middle East. Perhaps the Iran War represents something similar, a moment of truth heralding a period of prolonged decline. The former Deputy Secretary of State, Wendy Sherman, and others have argued that this conflict is best understood as a form of superpower suicide, a deliberate act of self-destruction that has further isolated the United States from its allies, depleted its military stockpile, and empowered its adversaries. In this interpretation, U.S. decline is a fait accompli, unambiguous and irreversible. The truth is more complex. In Iran, the United States has plenty of capability, but an absence of desire. We are no longer seen as being willing to bear costs to advance our interests, says Richard Nephew, who served as deputy special envoy for Iran during the Biden administration. Instead, the current administration has seemed desperate to end the war as quickly as possible, even at the cost of its stated objectives. And while the war may have pushed Washington further toward imperial atrophy, plenty of muscle remains. The United States will remain in the Gulf for the foreseeable future, but nations there may seek other ways to defend themselves. If you are in the Gulf right now, you're not going to run to the Chinese or the Russians because they aren't going to get you better security, Nephew says. But you will start to hedge your bets. Iranian forces targeted civilian infrastructure, airports, apartment buildings, hotels, desalination plants, near bases in the United Arab Emirates, Qatar, Bahrain, and Kuwait. U.S. defenses repelled most of those attacks, and American protection is likely to have limited Iranian encroachments on some of these tiny nations, a reality that persists even after this war. But those countries absorbed enough damage to elicit a cost-benefit question in the capitals. Some of the attacks have carried outsized symbolic weight. Over the past 3 months, Iranian-backed forces have repeatedly bombed the former U.S. Victory Base complex in Baghdad, the old U.S. command headquarters in Iraq. Images of the base aflame circulated on social media, showing the material remains of the victory the United States once claimed going up in smoke. That in part explains why the ceasefire deal takes the form of a memorandum of understanding between two countries, among the weakest forms of diplomatic accord. A memorandum of understanding is to a comprehensive agreement as a first Tinder date is to marriage, says Alan Iyer, an American diplomat who helped negotiate President Obama's nuclear deal with Iran. We have also used our big stick, a military attack on Iran, and it has proven insufficient. What are we going to threaten them with in the future? Iran's attacks against U.S. bases haven't just exposed the vulnerability of the U.S. defensive umbrella. They have also showed that the safety of U.S. allies was not a deciding factor for the administration in contemplating war. That's a lesson that nations elsewhere learned quickly. Spain, France, Italy, and Turkey have already limited U.S. access to their bases, refusing to be drawn into the conflict. For Britain, which reluctantly agreed to allow the United States to use its military bases for defensive missions in Iran, the war has called attention to the nation's extensive reliance upon the United States and the precarity of its remaining foreign outposts. Ever since March, when an Iranian drone hit a British airbase in Cyprus, one of the largest remaining British bases abroad, locals have called for the Britons to leave. Perhaps a similar fate one day awaits U.S. outposts. For now, Washington is already staging its own kind of managed retreat, even it is couched in the language of efficiency, optimization, and prioritization. The Trump administration plans to pull 5,000 troops from Europe and hold off on deployments of the continent. Just this month, the United States outlined plans to draw down its air support for Europe ahead of schedule. The recent National Defense Strategy announced that, going forward, the United States would station critical but more limited forces on the Korean Peninsula. And Trump has frequently complained about the 60,000 American troops stationed in Japan as a counterweight to North Korea and China. On the other hand, the United States is building up in the Pacific, in places like Palau and Guam. Restricted U.S. access to international bases may have a silver lining. If Washington can no longer count on wartime access, it may lose its global reach, the political scientist Rachel Metz recently argued in Foreign Affairs. But an extra barrier to military action could keep the United States out of ill-advised wars. That, too, would be a portent of contradiction. That article was written by Linda Kinstler, who writes about international law, politics, and philosophy. This next article is written by Nitza Abeb, titled Goy, Noun, in Hebrew and Yiddish, a non-Jewish person. Today, a confoundingly popular Gen Z slang term. Last week, I interviewed a teenager about his use of the word Nitza Abeb, titled Goy, Noun, in Hebrew and Yiddish, a non-Jewish person. Today, a confoundingly popular Gen Z slang term.

time. If your friend goes and gets McDonald's and gets two burgers and a shake, he explained, like, oh my god, that's so goy slop, that's goy. If you enjoy Philip Roth, you might be interested to hear that this school sits not far from where Alexander Portnoy, of Portnoy's Complaint, was chastised by his mother for eating hamburgers and other Cesare junk, while his constipated father drank not whiskey like a goy, but mineral oil and milk and magnesia. That's one typical use of goy, or the plural goyim, to refer to those who aren't Jewish. The Hebrew goy just means a people. Bible's routinely translated as nation. But it also came, in Hebrew and Yiddish, to describe the peoples that Jews lived among, say the ones Portnoy calls goyim with golden hair and silver tongues, the ones whose company will never actually promote his father, only treat him to the occasional weekend away in a fancy goyish hotel. All of this is really normal. The world is full of names for not us. Heol, Gajan, Englisher, Alochtun. They can be totally neutral, or deeply unkind, or just about anywhere in between. Many Jews would tell you goy is like, say, foreigner, neutral, but certainly capable of becoming an insult if the speaker wants it to. The abnormal part, in this case, begins with the distressing number of people who imagine that the world is controlled by secretive Jewish cabals and that the very existence of goy is airtight proof of their supremacist plot. For years now, anti-Semitic extremists have engaged in a trollish embrace of the word, creating, among other things, a neo-Nazi group called the Goyim Defense League and a fringe crowdfunding platform called GoyFundMe. Some of these people felt vindicated by the release of documents concerning Jeffrey Epstein. Never mind the exploitation of children, here in his inbox were wealthy Jewish men writing one another sardonic emails about the Goyim. The way Epstein used Goy was often pretty similar to how Gentiles might joke about wasps, and his sourer uses just feel like a famously loathsome guy being loathsome. But still, soon we had far-right pundit Candace Owens treating this as proof of bigotry fundamental to the faith. Quote, this is, for them, a religious philosophy, a racist perspective that we are goyim, meaning cattle, that are meant to be herded and ruled over, she told podcast listeners. That cattle idea traces back through literal Nazi propaganda to anti-Semitic sources like the Protocols of the Elders of Zion. If Owens really believes it to be true, she differs from other Catholics in her understanding of Scripture, which would have God promising Abraham that, quote, I will make you a great cow. Goy slop has its roots in people who think this way, starting to agree with Portnoy's mother about Chazarai. But they imagine sinister Jewish elites purposefully feeding the masses cheap and feebling swill, a notion they express, for the most part, not on podcasts, but in flippant internet postings about the pliant goy cattle being herded to their troughs. And it's that version of goy that ended up leaching into high school. My source? 15 Jewish, a colleague's son, resident of a racially and religiously diverse suburb, estimates that at least 70% of the students in his school would be familiar with goy slop. Another student who feels less firm on the exact meaning puts the number at just under half. He is fully aware that it arose via an, quote, anti-Semitic thing about Jews trying to kind of poison the minds of the people through food and stuff. But this is not, in his experience, remotely how it operates among his peers, who see it as criticizing, if anything, corporations. It's not really a thing like that anymore, he says, like everyone says it. This may be a wild journey for a word to take, but it's not an unusual one. The internet is full of fringe jargon that breaks containment and seeps, mostly shorn of its political politics, into the ordinary young people talk. How? One analogy might be the way that, in conversation, you can use a silly voice to play act as another type of speaker, say, pushing up your glasses and doing a nerd voice when correcting somebody.

0: Online, people do this by parodying other posters' vocabulary or typing habits, including sometimes the language the fringes are constantly bombarding everyone else with. It gets toyed with at an amused and dismissive arm's length, then passes from one arm's length to arm's length until it is miles from where it began, operating as a kind of 6-7-ish in-joke that many young people will tell you is not nearly as deep or serious as whatever alarming origins you're worried about. For them, it simply means something else. Does that make Goy an epic failure for anti-Semites, who feared the eye-rolling of a few million Jews and now have even Gentiles using the word? There are times when a trip through this pipeline does not seem to deflate extremist thinking. There are others when it feels as if incredibly unpleasant ideas are worming into the mainstream via glib, uninterrogated jokes. I cannot tell you which cases are which. Most everyone who says goy slop is, on some level, kidding. But given the history of the ideas behind it, you might be forgiven for worrying that the joke had spun out of control. That was written by Nitsa Abebe, who is a story editor for the magazine Illustration by Timo for the magazine, and the illustration is by Timo Lenzen. This next article is written by Katie Engelhart with photographs by Preston Ganaway, titled Burden of Care. What does it take to be a good caregiver to an abusive parent? It started in January 2024 with a call from her father's eye doctor. Did Carol know that Andre was still driving, even though his vision was so poor, even though it was illegal to drive with eyesight so bad? Well, no, she didn't. She made a point not to know this sort of thing about her father. Also, she didn't really care. Still, Carol drove to his house on the outskirts of Santa Rosa, California, down long dirt roads surrounded by vineyards. The house had beige carpets and beige curtains and beige walls and wood paneling, and Carol, who visited infrequently, was startled at the squalor he was living in. Everything was in disrepair. The food was expired. There were rats in the ceilings, but Andre, who was partly deaf, couldn't hear the ceaseless patter of their feet above him. And there was her father, 93, standing by the front door on that filthy rug next to the maroon-colored walker that he hated to use, looking small, looking weathered. Carol didn't want to say, but she stayed, or she didn't want to stay, but she stayed, and later she would think that she never really had a choice to do otherwise. Her sister would have nothing to do with Andre. They had been estranged for years, and by then his siblings were all either dead or too old to help him. Maybe she could have just walked away, left her father to become a ward of the state, but she couldn't bring herself to do it. "I have enough integrity," Carol, who is 58, told me, "and I have to be able to live with myself after that expletive is dead." The visit led to hours of help a week, and later hours each day. Carol took Andre to his appointments. She managed his finances and his medications. She ran his errands. She answered his endless calls and text messages. Andre had some savings from his decades of working as a newspaper typesetter, but he refused to spend anything on his care. He said he didn't need it, and while his doctor agreed with Carol that her father clearly had some dementia, he told her that she couldn't force him to pay for caregivers or cleaners or anything else. So that was that. That spring, Carol installed a security camera outside his front door that sent alerts to her phone whenever he went outside. Once, at work, she opened the app to see her father, who was gardening, fall straight backward, dead weight, slamming his head on the concrete before sitting up, seeming to have a seizure and falling back down again. She took him to the ER that time, and every time he fell after that. But there were things she wouldn't do. Embrace her father, for instance. Whenever Carol drove Andre anywhere, she would make him sit in the passenger seat until she could get his walker from the trunk and position it by the door, and she would put a hand on his back or his arm to steady him, but she wouldn't take him into her arms. Sometimes, for a moment, Carol could see Andre as others saw him, as a sweet old thing, a French-Canadian man with pale blue eyes and a bad knee who said, "Merci beaucoup," with the remnants of an accent. An older person with dementia who was losing the thread. But usually she saw him as he was when she was a little girl, when he used to kick her, hard, like you would kick a dog that you were abusing. She remembered being 4 and playing with her toys in the family room, and her father yelling at her to pick them up. And then, when she didn't, him grabbing her by both hands so that she couldn't get away. "He's holding my right hand, he's holding my left hand, and he's kicking me in the crotch. It's hurting really bad." I wet my pants and I was humiliated, because I was potty trained, you know? She remembered that after it was over, she cleaned up her toys and went upstairs to change her clothes. When Carol first became a caregiver for her father, she joined Parenting Aging Parents, a Facebook group with nearly 40,000 members, most of them women. Carol read the message board, but she didn't see her situation reflected in many of the comments. The other people in the group seemed to have good parents, or at least good enough parents, who in turn earned their children's support in old age. Carol felt like a lone caregiver whose sense of obligation came without all the cozy feelings. Soon enough, though, she began to see that there were others like her. They tended to be quieter, but they occasionally revealed themselves in the comments. They were all across the country, too, people caring for mothers and fathers who had themselves been poor caregivers. The caregivers I spoke to asked to be identified only by their first names to protect their privacy. Some had parents who never said, "I love you," who never tried very hard, who never took an interest. Others had parents who hurt them. Many were harmed in the usual derivative ways, with belts and closed fists, and neglect and humiliation. But some had parents who were more inventive in their infliction of pain. A woman whose father would swing her sister around by her ponytail. A man whose drunken mother used to wake him up at night to tell him that he was a piece of expletive for hours on end, so he couldn't sleep. They all had their reasons for looking after parents who seemed so undeserving. They said they had to because there was nobody else, because they couldn't afford paid nursing aides, or because they couldn't find any in their small town. Some did it because of Catholic guilt, because of other kinds of guilt, because the sight of a once robust parent, now degraded and infirm, had unmoored them. In Florida, a woman agreed to care for her father because he had apologized for everything. In Delaware, another woman did the same because, even though her father used to beat her, he later defended her to her mother when she came out as gay. They did it because they wanted the inheritance, because they believed that a child's duty to a parent was unconditional, because 2 wrongs don't make a right, because they hadn't realized how hard it would be, how expensive it would be, how long their parents would hold on. Some did it because their fathers were too weak to hurt them now, because they wanted to be good people, because one thing led to another, and now there was nothing to do but endure it. In the early 2010s, a social work researcher named Ju Young Kong, now a professor at the University of Wisconsin-Madison, looked at the proportion of American adults who were caring for older parents, currently around 10%, and those who said they were physically or sexually abused as children, more than 20%. She theorized that some adults were caring for patients who once harmed them, and she wanted to study them. Her colleagues assumed she would find very few. Instead, in a 2015 study called Caring for My Abuser, which analyzed caregiver data, Kong and her co-author, Sarah Moorman, found that 1,001 adults providing care, or of 1,001 adults providing care for aging parents, 18.6% reported having experienced verbal, physical, or sexual abuse during childhood at the hands of a parent, and that 9.4% reported neglect. If the numbers played out at scale, this could mean millions of Americans. Kong found that sometimes culture explained the existence of these caregivers. There were people in certain communities and certain families who never questioned their obligations. They understood that they were meant to be caregivers, whatever happened before. But there were structural causes, too. When it comes to funding long-term care, we are, quote, one of the worst countries in the world, says Howard Gleckman, a fellow at the Urban Institute, a nonpartisan economic and policy research institute. Many Americans are startled to learn that Medicare doesn't cover long-term caregiving at all, that it mostly pays for acute medical care, hospitalization after a broken hip or an infection, say, and a short period of rehabilitation afterward. Medicaid does cover caregiving, professional aides to help with things like showering and using the toilet, but only for people with very limited assets, around $2,000. Even then, it often covers very little, perhaps a few hours a day, which may not be enough. Anybody else is left to embark on what policy analysts obliquely call the spend-down pathway. On average, $35 an hour on an at-home caregiving and $115,000 a year on a nursing home, but more for a private room. And so the American system is reliant on unpaid family caregivers, and adult children in particular. Older people who are left to fend for themselves can meet dire fates. Regular trips to the ER for dehydration, malnourishment, pneumonia, urinary tract infections, fractures, falls, followed by hurried hospital discharges and brief stretches back at home before the next emergency. The doom loop ends, Gleckman says, only when people die in their hospital rooms or at home. And nobody knows it until, you know, the mail carrier or somebody smells something bad. Just the thought of it can force the hand of a reluctant caregiver. I think that here in the United States, it's often perceived that caregiving is a choice, though more than 50% of U.S. caregivers feel they don't have a choice in becoming one, says Allison Applebaum, a clinical psychologist who works with family caregivers. In these cases, the pretense of choice almost begets a greater sense of burden and resentment. The reluctant adult child suffers through it and then is told that she chose to. A woman named Asia, who lives in Washington State, told me she became her father's caregiver by mistake, though later everyone said that she might have seen it coming. He was getting older and poorer, and he couldn't afford his rent anymore. Asia and her husband at the time decided to build a small house on their property. It would increase the value of the place, she reasoned, and her father could live there in the meantime. Only after he moved in did the extent of his dementia become clear. Asia thought, oh my gosh, no, I don't have it in me to be a caretaker. Then she felt angry and kind of stupid. That was around 10 years ago. When she was growing up, her father was very religious and very strict, and he often beat his children with a belt for their various infractions. Afterward, he would cry and promise to do better, and invariably the child he had beaten would end up consoling him and telling him that it was all okay. He was awful in other ways, too. He hated noise, for instance, and in his presence his children were not allowed to laugh. But now he had nobody else. Two of his four children wouldn't speak to him, and another lived out of state. Asia decided that, even though she had a bad childhood, this wasn't an excuse to be a bad person now. Also, what was she going to do? Evict a broke, demented man from her home? Over the years, though, Asia's father became, quote, more demanding than any other aspect of my life, more exhausting than her own children. She grew afraid to leave the house, afraid to water the flowers on the front porch, even, because every time her father saw her, he needed something else from her. As his dementia, later diagnosed as Alzheimer's disease, worsened, he became more selfish and self-righteous. He told her that he was extremely disappointed in her for the way she was living outside of the church. It sounds very dramatic, but he was literally killing me, Asia told me. I wasn't able to have a life in any way outside of caring for him. At some point, she told her husband that she was going to kill herself. She didn't entirely mean it, but she did feel desperate. Then he grew sicker. Earlier this year, Asia moved her father into a facility, and then another facility, and then into hospice. Sometimes he would cry and beg to leave. Other times he would ask when his other children were coming to visit. At first, Asia would say, "They're not really happy with you because of how they were raised." She didn't want to console him, to let him eventually die believing that he was a good father. But later, she felt as if she was punishing him for something he probably didn't remember. She would say that they were busy. Kong's research into abused caregivers identified a dynamic that clinicians often missed. "We never asked about the relationship," says Pat Berry, a retired hospice nurse who has studied family caregiving, through her early years of nursing, Berry says, she always assumed that her elderly patients would be cared for by their children whenever possible, and that their children would want to do it, and that in the end, those children would be sad to see their parents die. Nurses were forever saying things like, "Oh, your mother is so sweet," or calling a daughter who hadn't visited in a while, "Your mom's been asking about you. I bet you're busy, but boy, it would be nice if you could come." It never occurred to her that an adult child might be staying away because of the awful things that had been done to her. Berry found herself thinking about language, about how everyone in healthcare uses loved one as a shorthand for family member, and how this reinforces a larger myth about how people in a family always love one another. In therapists' offices, though, these caregivers were presenting themselves. Many came to talk about setting boundaries. Given that they had to be caregivers, how could they bear it? What should and shouldn't they do for the parents in their charge? Others just came to talk about the trials of caregiving, and sometimes they said nothing at all about their abusive pasts for weeks and weeks. Oftentimes, caregivers do have this dissociation, says Stephanie Muscat, a Toronto-based social worker and founder of the Compassion in Caregiving Therapy Group. "It is very hard for someone to acknowledge, this person really wronged me, and I'm very hurt deep down, but yet I am expending so much of myself to give to that person. So they try to separate it, even subconsciously. They tell their therapists only that they aren't sleeping or that they're angry all the time, that they're overeating or undereating or drinking a lot." Muscat has had a few patients who, in some act of psychic self-preservation, managed to forget that they had ever been mistreated, at least for a while. Deborah moved in with her parents 5 years ago, when her 87-year-old mother could no longer handle her 90-year-old father alone. "She's real little, and he's real big," she says. Deborah was the second of their 10 children, and the oldest daughter, and her own husband had already died. "But everyone assumed she would be the one to help. I think it was just pretty much expected of me. Even as a child, she was always a caregiver, always tending to her siblings on the family farm, always working in the kitchen, never allowed to go outside and play." At her parents' condo, Deborah cleaned and organized and ran errands. She cooked meals that her father would push away, like a petulant child, as her father grew more frail. Deborah also started helping him with other things, the toilet, the shower. "I didn't wash his private parts," she told me. "I gave him a rag to do his private parts. I was not going to do it, you know what I mean? But the rest of him I scrubbed and scrubbed." Deborah knew that when she was a child, her father sometimes hurt her, though her memories were blurred and incomplete. And so she had never told anybody, not her mother, not even her husband, but back with her parents, she started remembering things, sometimes a smell, car oil, her father was a mechanic, lumber, who was always woodworking, could resurrect a whole childhood scene. Deborah came to see that her father had sexually abused her for years, that he had used her body over and over and also brought her to other men, the farm help usually, and let them use her too, in exchange for booze or cigarettes or whatever. She trained her mind to go numb while she was caregiving. "I did it without feeling," she says. "I was a robot." But that worked only for a time. After that, she was angry. She started drinking. At first a little and then a lot, in the hours after she put her parents to bed. It was only when a few of her siblings confronted her about the drinking that, quote, "I finally came clean," Deborah says. And they went nuts. They couldn't believe it, because we were the perfect family of 12 Catholics. Everyone was so sorry, and after that some of the siblings did start to hug her more, to call her more, to help with things. But apart from her oldest brother, who wanted to know the details of what happened, nobody talked about the abuse again, and Deborah continued to live there, in the condo. She wanted to prevent her mother from learning what her siblings now knew. Her mother was, quote, a saint, she says, and she deserved some peace in her final years. It went on like that until one day in January 2026, when Deborah's mother went to lift something from the coffee table and fell, and then Deborah's father tried to help her, and he fell too. He ended up in the hospital and then a nursing home. And maybe this new distance opened up something in Deborah, because she allowed herself to not visit him, to not care how he was doing. He had been in the nursing home for several weeks before Deborah's mother remarked on her absence, and Deborah decided that, to avoid her suspicion, she would visit. When she entered her father's room, she found that, quote, he was in an awful state. He had food all over his face, his clothes. He couldn't reach the drink on his tray. Did she feel sorry for him? I did, she says. I did, and I don't know why. Carol was angry all the time, host to a raw, indigestible fury. She would yell at Andre sometimes, and afterward, she would not feel bad about it. What enraged her most was how he never seemed grateful for any of her help, or even often to notice it. Carol thought that a better parent would try to spare his daughter the burden, but Andre thought he deserved it all, and for someone else to pay. He never even offered to cover her gas. You know what, Dad, she told him one day, after he refused to use his walker again. When you fall, you better make sure you kill yourself, because if you break your leg or break your pelvis, and you end up in a diaper in a skilled nursing facility, you're going to be miserable. In an email, her therapist wrote, quote, I feel concerned for you, Carol, and the level of re-traumatization you are facing. Please protect yourself. At some point, Carol met with social workers at the Redwood Caregiver Resource Center to ask what she could do about the fact that her father was refusing all kinds of professional help. Alexis Glidewell, the program director, said that this was often how things happened. The older adult was legally free to make his own decisions, and he made imprudent ones. In elder care, scholars speak of an older person's right to folly. Unfortunately, sometimes the only way to resolve things was to precipitate a crisis. Carol could wait for something bad to happen to Andre, a fall, a broken bone, something serious enough to get him admitted to a hospital. That would place him inside the system, at which point it would be the hospital's responsibility to treat him and ensure his safe discharge. If Carol refused to take him in, then Andre might be sent for rehabilitation at a nursing home that, at his age, he was unlikely to ever leave. Things played out like this all the time, Gladwell said. In other instances, people abandoned elderly relatives, many with dementia, at the doors to an emergency room, sometimes with letters pinned to their jackets, something like, "Please take care of my dad." Social workers also understand that people who experience abuse as children can go on to become physically abusive caregivers. Hurt people, they say, hurt people. But usually, Gladwell told me, when elder abuse occurs, it takes the form of this kind of insidious neglect. A daughter might give up on getting her father to take his medications, for instance, because he always puts up a fight about it. She might say, "Fine, Dad, do it yourself," when she knows that he won't. In August 2025, nearly 2 years after the call from Andre's eye doctor, Carol got her father an appointment with a neuropsychologist, who did a 3-hour evaluation and diagnosed him as having major vasculitive neurocognitive disorder. The exam found that Andre's language skills were still average to high average. He could speak fluidly and even be charming, but that his executive functioning was low average to exceptionally low. On one memory test, he scored in the less than first percentile range. The neuropsychologist concluded that Andre lacked the capacity to even make basic medical decisions. From now on, Carol would make them for him. "I guess I'm being punished by God," Andre said. Everyone gets old and dies, Dad, Carol said. You aren't being singled out. From all her time in therapy and from all the psychology books she had read, Carol knew better than to expect anything meaningful to come from her caregiving efforts, like healing, for instance. There is going to be no redemption before he dies, she said. The final years of Andre's life would not be one of moral transformation or awakening, the flawed old man being brought to his knees in shame before his selfless child. Still, she did sometimes reach for closure. Carol had gone a lifetime without ever asking Andre about the ways he had hurt her. She never thought there was a point. He was probably too much of a narcissist to even recognize himself as an abuser. But the experience of caregiving, her proximity to him, his proximity to death, made her want to ask. Dad, you have the choice, she said. You could choose to take responsibility for your behavior before you die and apologize. But he just denied it all. He said that Carol was making it all up, that he hadn't always been a decent father, that he hadn't been like his own father, an awful man. I did the best I could, he said. It was hard to know now how much was dementia and how much was willful denial. In January 2026, Andre finally agreed to move into a retirement home, and Carol set up an appointment with a placement agency. Andre was agitated at the meeting, and he yelled a lot, but he managed to ask for a balcony with a view of the mountains. After the appointment, Carol turned to leave. When she did, she saw that her father had started to cry. He was wanting to hug me, Carol said later, and he was crying, yeah, and I didn't want to hug him back. The question of what exactly children owe their parents has always shadowed the family unit. Common sense seems to say that we owe them something, even if it is hard to translate that intuition into a coherent account of how much precisely is due. Then again, common sense might also say that this debt is limited and maybe that it is contingent on how we were raised. Each generation, wrote the philosopher Daniel Callahan, has had to make its own sense of the biblical injunction that we should honor our fathers and mothers. The question seemed to acquire a new urgency in the 1970s, when the proportion of Americans over 65 reached 10%, and people started to speak of the graying of America, and when increased life expectancy meant that, in some families, elder care was now a decades-long undertaking. With the creation of Medicare and Medicaid in 1965, and the subsequent expansion of Social Security, filial obligation became a growing preoccupation of the state. In the lead-up to the passage of the programs in Congress, there had been a political debate about whether adult children should be required to exhaust their financial resources to help indigent parents before the state stepped in. But controversially, when Medicaid eligibility regulations were published, they limited financial responsibility to applicants and their spouses. In other words, they expressly forbade states from treating a child's income as if it were available to her parents. Supporters of Medicare and Medicaid, says Hendrik Hartog, an emeritus professor of history at Princeton University, imagined that in addition to offering social assistance, the programs could promote family togetherness and even affection by taking the straining obligations of elder care away from children and placing them on the government. It sort of got parents and children out of the impossible situation. But as many as 40 states had old filial responsibility laws on the books, legislation that dated back to the colonies and that required adult children to financially support their impoverished parents. The laws, which were enforced only haphazardly, had been an attempt to codify filial obligation, less out of any moral obligative and more because filial duty kept government expenditures down. Now these old laws stood in tension with the new public welfare programs. Nevertheless, many states refused to abolish them. In the early 1970s, Governor Ronald Reagan vetoed two measures that would have repealed part of California's law, Adult children who are financially able should contribute, Reagan argued in a news release. The integrity of our welfare program demands that responsible relatives help support their parents. These critics worried that public funding would weaken the American family as a moral category. At one time, fathers that neglected to pay for their children were not punished, read a 2002 article in Family Law Quarterly. Today, those same fathers would be considered deadbeats, subject to wage garnishment and a host of punishments. It went on, until there is regular enforcement of filial responsibility statutes, Americans will continue to believe that the government will take care of their parents. Fewer than 24 states retain filial responsibility laws today, and they are very rarely enforced. Pennsylvania is an exception. In a notable case in 2012, a man was held liable for his mother's $93,000 nursing home bill after she moved to Greece without paying. Catherine C. Pearson, a law professor at Pennsylvania State University, gives lectures about the legislation around the state. Quote, "And whenever I describe the law, I always see one person's face get very frightened, and I know that they will come up and meet with me and they will tell me a story about how their parent had been a bad parent. In these instances, Pearson tells the person that having been abused is not itself a statutory defense, but that judges consider it to be a mitigating factor, and that in general, if the parent didn't hold up what we think of as a parent's end of the bargain, then the court would prefer not to hold that child liable," she tells the person. Hold on to that story. But some adult children have trouble knowing whether the word abused applies to them. They ask themselves, didn't everyone get hit back then? Were bad parents bad by some objective measure? Or did they need to be judged against the standards of the time? And what about those parents who weren't abusers themselves, but who seemed to let their spouses get away with it? It was only when Susan was in her late 40s that it occurred to her that her mother hadn't been so great. Growing up, Susan told herself that everything was her father's fault. It was her father, after all, who screamed all the time, all 210 pounds of him, stomping so hard that the walls would shake. Everyone in the neighborhood could hear it, she told me. When she was still very young, Susan got this idea in my head that it was my sacred contract to take care of my mother, that it was my duty, she says. Only years later did she think about how her mother had been complicit in things, how, yes, it was her father who raged, but it was her mother who didn't do anything about it. Susan acknowledged that her mother was born in the 1930s and, quote, was not like a woman's liber. But she had known her but she had her own money and a good job, and ultimately, Susan thought, she could have left and taken her children with her. This is what a good mother would have done. There were other things that Susan thought of, too, the way her mother had always been distracted or absent. Those years when she would come home from work and not make dinner and just silently watch TV all evening long, or else talk too much about her husband and her marriage, as if Susan weren't her daughter and just another little girl. And just a little girl. How her mother used to snort or sneer or condescend when Susan said something sincere. Susan's father died first. Then, in July 2019, her mother had a stroke. Susan started traveling from Denver, where she lived, to Portland, Oregon, where her mother lived, staying for longer stretches at a time before relocating in 2022. Susan had no kids or pets or job. She was on disability payments because of multiple sclerosis, and so she thought it only made sense for her to go. In Portland, Susan took her mother to appointments and did her laundry and handled her banking. "I could do all of that administrative crap," she said, "but I could not cook for my mother. She couldn't brush her mother's hair either. Those things felt too maternal, too caring." Also, in her old age, her mother could be nasty, almost as if she was trying to provoke her daughter. In the early days, Susan would just lose control. And guess what I would do? I would go straight into what my dad used to do. I'd scream at her, which is awful. But over time, as her dementia deepened, her mother started to change. She became less defiant, more compliant, Susan said. Nicer, less selfish. She started saying thank you all the time. Susan was able to imagine now that she was caring for a different woman, a woman other than her mother. For some caregivers, dementia can be a complicating factor. It can make an adult child wonder if she owes anything at all to a person who doesn't resemble the parent who raised her, and who might not even remember having raised her. But for Susan, the disease made things easier. It let her keep going. Oh, thank you, she told herself, for changing the circumstance. Oh, thank you, God, she told herself, for changing the circumstance so that I can actually serve my mother. In February, a local retirement facility accepted Andre's application for residence. Carol had insisted, per her father's request, that he receive a room with a view. His balcony would face westward. He likes to see the sunset, she said. She would still have to visit on occasion to refill his pill dispenser and to check up on him, but she hoped that the visits would be infrequent, once every 3 or 4 weeks at most, until it was over. In the days after Andre's move, Carol's sense of resentment toward him seemed to grow, expanding outward to fill the new physical distance between them, acres of grievance enveloping everything. She thought constantly about how he had no appreciation of her sacrifice or any interest in it either. Once again, he was refusing to accept that he was hurting her so that he could keep taking from her. Experts in caregiving observe, in many families, a tendency to over-attribute agency to people with dementia, to see malice where it is only a symptomatic combativeness, to see gaslighting and prevarication as where there is only memory impairment. This is particularly true if someone has always been this way, mean and manipulative. In these cases, family members might be unable to comprehend that the disease has taken over, that the same bad behavior must now be understood to have a different, disease-driven cause. Carol had considered the idea that she might be overestimating her father's abilities. Still, most of the time, she thought that Andre was actively manipulating her and that his instinct to do it was strong enough to override his impairments. Absolutely, 100%, absolutely. Now, skipping towards the end of the article for time reasons, it continues, Carol has been extremely helpful. I thank God every day for my daughter, Andre told me, sitting at the edge of his brown recliner. Without my daughter, I'd be a dead man. I used to climb mountains, he said. He wiped his eyes. It's my punishment for being what I am. What do you think you're being punished for? I asked. I don't know. Later, he said, if Carol asks what I said about her, say I said good things. Give me your cheek. I want to kiss you, Andre beckoned to Carol. Love you. Carol flinched, then leaned in. Love you too. And that is all the time we have for today's reading of the New York Times Magazine. Thank you so much for listening, and have a wonderful rest of your day.
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2: Hi, my name is Billy, and here is tonight's weather forecast for the Talking Information Center. This evening, it will be mostly cloudy, and then later, 20% slight chance of showers with degrees low around 66. The sun rose today at 5:14 a.m., the sun will set today at 8:24 p.m., and the sun will rise tomorrow at 5:14 a.m. That's all the weather I have for today. I'm Billy giving you the weather for the Talking Information Center. Have a wonderful evening.
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9: Hello, today is Wednesday, July 1st, 2026. Following is a 60-minute reading coming to you from the Talking Information Center featuring the very latest edition Time Magazine. My name is Fred. From the editor, A Window on America. At the beginning of 2026, to kick off this year's celebration of the 250th birthday of the United States, we published a list of Americans' most iconic companies. Based on a national survey conducted with our research partners, Statista, we ranked companies including Ford, Apple, the Walt Disney Company, and 247 more, not solely by their commercial success, but by the vital role they've played in shaping culture in society. Time belongs in that group. We regularly meet people from whom time has played a key role in their understanding of this nation. The aid worker in Rwanda, who waited each week for time to be delivered by airplane. The entrepreneur who grew up in India, reading her father's copy each week, followed by a compulsory dinner table conversation, as well as so many living across the U.S., for whom time has offered access to the broader country and beyond. It was our co-founder, Henry Luce, who named the 20th century the American century. And for 103 years now, time has been an essential part of the American character, a window for the world, and for Americans, a view onto ourselves. In a recent piece for Time, the historian James T. Kloppenberg writes about the individuals who gave birth to this country. They fought on behalf of ordinary citizens empowered for the first time in modern history to act on the idea that all authority in a democracy comes from and remains in the hands of the people. We know that the media, then, as it must today, played an essential role in nurturing our democratic traditions. In this issue, you will find Walter Isaacson, Time's top editor from 1996, to 2001 on, quote, the greatest sentence ever crafted, end quote, in its singular role in giving birth to America. You'll also find an excerpt from our recent interview with Brian Monahan, CEO of Bank of America, an institution that provides itself, or rather an institution that prides itself on playing a role in the growth of the national economy for nearly as long as we've had a nation. That interview comes from a new video series we just launched called The CEO Moment, featuring lessons on leadership from top global business executives, sponsored by Cognizant. For the past several months, led by our management editor, Lily Rothham, with editor David Walters, we've been asking experts to tell us about the art, innovations in places that capture the essence of American life to them. Their answers are included in this special semi-quincentennial issue of Time. Apple's Tim Cook selected the iPhone, SpaceX's Gwynne Shotwell, the rocket, Ken Burns, the Lincoln Memorial, Ralph Lauren, the Empire State Building, and Bill Ford, Michigan Central Station. Olympian Michaela Schifrin pays tribute to the Rockies. Climber Alex Honnold grabs hold of Yosemite. And authors including Anne Patchett, George Saunders, and Min Jin Lee choose the books that define America. Let me back that up. Climber Alex Honnold grabs hold of Yosemite, and authors including Anne Patchett, George Saunders, and Min Jin Lee chose the books that define America. A few things stand out: the impact of technology on civic life, the hope inspired by the recent Artemis II mission, and above all, the belief that even at difficult moments, perhaps especially then, the American ideal in its many meanings endures and is worth celebrating. And for our food contributors, so does chicken in its many formats. The package was designed by Victor Williams with Jennifer Panzer, and photography was selected by Kim Bubalo. Creative director D.W. Pine worked with artist Shepard Fairey to create his fourth cover for Time, this one channeling the Statue of Liberty and incorporating imagery from across our history, including achievements in science, the arts, and industry. Time, of course, has covered America's anniversaries before, our bicentennial special written as if it were published in 1776 took a history-focused look at the founding. In 1926, we wrote about President Calvin Coolidge's visit to Philadelphia for the 150th. I love the idea of some picking up this issue 100 years from now in search of America, knowing the Time can help them find it. That piece is by Sam Jacobs, editor-in-chief. Conversation, Our America, Behind the Cover. For a fitting cover to mark the 250th birthday of the United States, we turned the canvas over to renowned American muralist and graphic artist Shepard Fairey. Utilizing his distinctive graphic style, Fairey created a modern-day Lady Liberty adorned with iconography of America's past. I wanted to reinterpret the Statue of Liberty because it is iconic and has wide appeal, making it a powerful and universal symbol, says Fairey, a native of Charleston, South Carolina, who is best known for his iconic 2008 Hope poster depicting then-presidential candidate Barack Obama. I think there are several aspects of its symbolism and history that are worth focusing on. The statue, after all, has a long history as a bearer of symbols, layers of them. When she was gifted to the U.S. from France on the occasion of the U.S. centennial, fittingly for today, she celebrated the emancipation of the enslaved. Later, she became, in Emma Lazarus's words, the mother of exiles, one of the world's most recognizable icons of immigration, and the hope for a brighter future that has long drawn the world to these shores. Now in Fairey's hands, the Statue of Liberty is draped in a wide range of movements, moments, and ideas, calling out touch points and milestones from the past 250 years of American history, from the Civil Rights Movement and jazz to the space program and the automobile. The cover also calls out some of the contributors who, for the special project featured in this issue, told us about the places and things that define America to them. Fairey himself contributed, picking a piece by the conceptual artist Barbara Kruger as a work of art that captures this moment. This cover marks Time's fourth collaboration with Fairey, who created two for Person of the Year, Barack Obama in 2008, in The Protester in 2011. More recently, his work graced the cover of Time's 2020 election issue. Ferrari, a graduate of Rhode Island School of Design, who began his career designing skateboards and T-shirts in the 1980s, says he has held on to the street art skate punk commitment to bending the rules in the name of what you believe in, even as he has come to believe that conversations can be more powerful than confrontation. Quote, art is a beautiful tool to stir the imagination around big ideas and the meaning of life. But general ideas and feelings are just a starting point, he says. I'd like to see more art and other media that reminds us how much we have in common and that we benefit from the society we are all part of, rather than stoking fear, division, and scapegoating. We are all in this together. That piece was by D.W. Pine. The Brief, Fragile Peace by Olivia Ann Cleary and Callum Sutherland. Even as the U.S. and Iran agreed to a ceasefire, Trump underlined the chance it may not last. Just days after announcing that the U.S. and Iran had agreed to a framework for a ceasefire, Trump threatened to restart the war. The agreement secures an extendable 60-day pause in fighting to allow time for further negotiations. But a meeting of G7 leaders in France on June 17th, Trump said that if Iran doesn't fulfill commitments laid out in a 14-point memorandum of understanding, the U.S. will go back to bombing. I don't want to do that, he added, because the deal is so good. But we might have to because we're never going to let them have a nuclear weapon. The quick pivot from celebration to threat, even before the deal was officially signed, highlighted the precarious nature of what Trump called a historic agreement. He said Tehran had so far been acting very appropriately and praised the good negotiators who led the Iranian delegation. But his threat appeared to test the first point in the memorandum, which obliges both sides to refrain from the threat or use of force against each other. So Trump, barely before the ink could dry on the memorandum of understanding, violated its first term. The full text of the agreement, which the White House made public after Trump's closing G7 remarks, obligates Iran to open the Strait of Hormuz for 60 days, the conduit for as much as a quarter of the world's oil had been open until Israel and the U.S. attacked Iran on February 28th. At the G7 meeting, fellow leaders of the world's top economy celebrated Tehran's agreement to demine the passage within a month. In exchange, Iran will receive $300 billion from regional partners. Trump said not the U.S. to repair bombing damage and waivers on oil export sanctions during the initial 60-day negotiated period, immediately adding $13 billion in revenue to the $14 billion it made on a waiver Trump granted in March. Beyond that $327 billion windfall, the memo also calls for establishing a means for Iran to access up to $100 billion in assets frozen overseas, as well as an end to all other sanctions. But the memo links those last two potential gains to the fate of Iran's nuclear program. The document again enshrines Iran's longstanding promise not to develop or procure a nuclear weapon, but leaves open to negotiation how that will be guaranteed. Though in May 2025, Israeli and U.S. airstrikes devastated the country's nuclear facilities, the regime retains a stockpile of hundreds of pounds of highly enriched uranium. The memo states that this cachet will be placed under the supervision of inspectors with the International Atomic Energy Agency, the IAEA, as it was under the nuclear agreement Iran hashed out over 20 months ago with the Obama administration. An agreement Trump discarded in his first term, complaining that the PAC gave Iran access to $51.7 billion in payments in unfrozen assets with the Obama administration. An agreement Trump discarded in his first term, complaining that the PAC gave Iran access to

visiting fellow at the German Institute for International and Security Affairs, tells Time that the agreement is less clear-cut than it may seem. And its ambiguous nature, he says, could create problems down the road, especially when noncompliance brings the possibility of bombs. There's a lot of points that are open to interpretation, and those can lead to misinterpretation and probably miscalculation and the resumption of conflict one way or another, Azizi says. Azizi points to the agreement's ninth provision, which commits both sides to maintaining the status quo during negotiations. Iran would keep its nuclear program at current levels, while the U.S. would refrain from imposing new sanctions or deploying additional forces in the region. But the status quo actually can mean different things, Azizi says. Indeed, at the G7, Trump hinted that the ambiguities extend beyond the text. We have an understanding of certain things without writing it. And if they don't honor that, we'll probably go back to bombing them until they honor it, he said. He did not elaborate on what those certain things are. Then there's Lebanon. The memo states that the U.S. and Iran would immediately terminate military operations on all fronts, including in Lebanon. But Israel, which has been conducting bombing and land operations in the neighboring country, is not a party to the negotiations. Earlier at the G7, Trump aired his frustrations with Israeli Prime Minister Bibi, who has ruled out any immediate withdrawal from its northern neighbor. Since Israel launched its latest assault there in March, at least 3,783 have been killed and 11,699 injured, according to the country's health ministry. This is a quote from Trump. I say you can do a little softer touch, Bibi, Trump said at the close of the summit, reflecting on conversations with Netanyahu. You don't have to knock down a building every time somebody walks into it. That's from Hezbollah. Lebanese President Joseph Aoun is set to visit the White House in June, Trump noted. The country, he argued, is a very small piece of the puzzle, actually, but it still makes a lot of noise. Now it's as clear as it's ever been that every piece counts. Unrest in Northern Ireland. Ukraine, well, this is just the caption under a picture of a ferocious blaze engulfing cars and buildings. Fire engulfs cars and houses in East Belfast on June 9th after anti-migrant protests turned into violent riots, reportedly targeting the homes of black residents. The rampage came a day after the arrest of a Sudanese man in a stabbing attack. In a statement, the victim's family said it did not want a terrible tragedy to be used to divide people or fuel hostility. The bulletin, Ukraine moves closer to joining the European Union. Ukraine is a step closer to joining the European Union after member states agreed to open the first negotiating cluster in accession talks. European Commission President Ursula von der Leyen, said the addition would help, quote, strengthen peace, security, and prosperity, end quote, across Europe. Still, Ukraine faces a complex road ahead. Ukraine applied for EU membership shortly after Russia's full-scale invasion, and in June 2022 was granted candidate status. Accession requires unanimous approval from all 27 member states. One conspicuous obstacle, Hungarian Prime Minister Viktor Orban, an ally of Russia, was removed in March when he lost to the pro-European conservative Peter Magyar. The tests. Countries seeking membership.

0: membership to the bloc must demonstrate democratic stability, a functioning market economy, respect for minority rights, and capacity to implement EU law. The Commission says Ukraine has made strides toward those goals, but setbacks involving corruption scandals have concerned European officials. Negotiations are divided into six clusters, with the first covering democratic values and the rule of law. Quote, the first cluster, the fundamentals is basically horizontal. It pervades on all other issues, says Frank Schimmelfennig, a professor of European politics at ETH Zurich. The timeline. Ukrainian President Volodymyr Zelensky is eager to join the EU by 2027, though many view the timeline skeptically. Member states must unanimously approve each stage of the accession process, creating great potential for delays. Once all clusters are completed, the Commission drafts an accession treaty to be approved by EU institutions, member states, and the candidate country. Schimmelfennig said 2030 is often seen in Brussels as the magic date. But support for Ukraine's bid varies across Europe, meaning the country faces a lengthy process with no guaranteed timeline. Excuse me. The brief news. Good question. Why does watching sports make people happy? I can't. It does it always, I guess. If your team is winning, it does. This piece is by Veronique Greenwood. Some years ago, Helen Keyes was pushing her way through a World Cup crowd with her soccer-loving brother and father. What is it about this sport or this event that you like? She remembers asking them. Is it the sport itself? Is it being around the other people? The sense of togetherness? They'd never thought about it before. I thought I'd really like to think about it, remembers Keyes, who is a cognitive psychologist at Angelia Ruskin University in England. Keyes is one of many psychologists who view the World Cup, which is held every 4 years, as part of the quest to answer this question. What do people get out of watching sports? Their research has revealed that watching sports of all kinds, both in person and on the screen, can have positive impacts on well-being. And even when the home team loses, as they are practically guaranteed to do at some point, fans still derive benefits from the social act of following them. Using data from a survey of more than 7,000 people in the UK, Keyes and her colleagues set out in 2023 to see whether attending a live sporting event in the past year changed people's self-reported anxiety, loneliness, and sense that life was worth living, among other measures. The games didn't have to be high-priced events with professional players. Local matches between amateurs counted, too. What they found was that going to a live match significantly boosted some measures of well-being. Attending a live sporting event was associated with a greater sense that your life is worthwhile, Keyes said. Life satisfaction went up and loneliness diminished. A 2020 study by another group found that watching sports on TV also positively affected life satisfaction and well-being. But it did not reduce loneliness the way being there in person does, says Keyes. Attending a live event, they found, had an even greater impact on people's sense that life was worth living than whether they had a job or not. Still, anyone who has felt the incredible highs and terrible lows of following a sports match might wonder, is this really a net benefit? Quote, they know going in that there's a 50% chance that when they are finished consuming this product, they are going to be cranky, says Daniel Wayne, a social psychologist at Murray State University, in Kentucky, who has studied sports fandom for decades. The question has inspired a lot of psychological research, including on the phenomena of CORFing in Berging, acronyms for cutting off reflected failure or distancing oneself from a team when they lose, and basking in reflected glory when they win. But overall, sports fandom seems to be a win for mental health. I don't know how you can be a sports fan and not be resilient, Wan says. And in general, the psychological benefits of following a team are substantial. Individuals that are really involved in a sports team, they have a higher self-esteem. They have lower levels of loneliness and alienation, and they have a higher sense of social connectivity, he says. Fandom has the capability to help individuals meet basic psychological needs, like the need to belong. At the same time, sports fandom allows people to set themselves apart from the group, giving themselves a unique identity within the community. You might be the sports fan who follows both football and archery, for example. Individuation is a basic psychological need, too. The regular cycles of sports also provide a kind of structure to fans' lives. Some might remember where they were during the previous World Cup, or they might be planning their Super Bowl parties a full year ahead of time. These rituals are comforting, says Wan, and give people something to look forward to. As the World Cup unfolds, fans on every continent will congregate wherever they can cheer on their teams together. I'm sure there are a lot of psychologists in that crowd, Key says, asking all of those fans what's making this special for them about being with each other. Okay, let's move to one of the featured articles here. This one's on the environment. A rising tide, a sinking town. A waterlogged North Carolina community meets climate change. Lovie Miller doesn't remember a time when floods weren't a part of life in Scranton, North Carolina. Native North Carolinian Miller left the area after high school. But when she moved back home in 2009, she quickly realized that the floods were nothing like the interlude she remembered experiencing as a child, legs dangling over the water as it lapped at the porch, a close enough approximation to a swimming pool. So every year, when the news brought warnings of summer's storm, she would pack her bags and evacuate to higher ground. But when Hurricane Irene hit in August of 2011, she decided to stay. Quote, I just wanted to see what happens, end quote, Miller says. Quote, you could not see the fence, end quote, she reports. The water was over the knob of the garage door. It was like I'm sitting in the middle of an ocean. That may be apt. Rising sea levels have put this rural, historically black community on the front lines of the climate crisis. Scranton lies in a low-lying country defined by waterways on a coast where seas are expected to rise by 10 to 12 inches by 2050. The waters on the U.S. southeast and Gulf Coast are among the fastest rising in the U.S., reaching record-breaking rates of half an inch per year since 2010. On North Carolina's northeastern coast, where Scranton is located, sea levels have risen about 2 inches per decade since 1978. And the impacts are already being felt. Scranton often experiences sunny day flooding when high tides cause water to spill over onto land, closing down roads and flooding homes with increasing frequency. When hurricane season arrives, the town sometimes sees flooding even when it's not in the path of a storm. Photographer Carnell Watson has been visiting Scranton since 2022 to document how flooding is being felt there. We don't suddenly go from dry land to underwater overnight, says Miyuki Hino, associate professor in the Department of City and Regional Planning at the University of Northern Carolina, in the University of North Carolina at Chapel Hill, who has studied the impact of sea level rise in North Carolina. Quote, the way this happens is that little by little, over time, the water level rises, and in this slow, pernicious, hard-to-see way, it creeps up on you, and all of a sudden, you're flooding 10 days a year, then 30 days a year, then 50 days a year, end quote. National adaptation measures tend to focus on large economic hubs like New York City and Miami. A lot of the major flood risk reduction projects have largely been federally funded and been in metropolitan coastal areas, says Hino. For a lot of the rest of the country that doesn't have that level of concentrated urban development, it's a really different picture. In towns like Scranton, scant federal funds mean many people have to take on the cost themselves. Leon Howard, who saw 3 feet of water entering his home during Hurricane Floyd in 2018, hasn't been able to raise his home off the ground and has made home repairs himself, excuse me. The vulnerabilities compound. Studies have found that those living in poverty more likely to live in flood-prone areas, and rural areas facing population decline often have fewer resources to devote toward climate-resilient infrastructure and disaster preparedness. Scranton's population is aging and dwindling, with many younger residents leaving to make life elsewhere. They go to other places because there's no work here, says Ann Mann, who has little immediate family left in Scranton. Many residents, though, won't let the floods drive them away. If anything, it's something they're resigned to. Quote, when water starts coming in, it gives me a headache, says Gretchen Davies, who lost her home because of the flooding in Hurricane Florence in 2018. I've been in Scranton all my life. I was born in it, and I guess I'll die in it. Okay, now there are a series of pictures here with some notes. Let's try a couple of them, see if I can capture for you the picture. In Harkers Island, North Carolina, a solar-powered device on a utility pole, pictured here, monitors coastal flooding. It doesn't take extreme conditions to cause flooding anymore, says Miyuki Hino, a researcher on the federally funded Sunny Day Flooding Project. They can get flooding from just routine changes in water level and rain that wouldn't have caused flooding 100 years ago, but it is today. Next, floodwaters from a king tide surround St. John's Missionary Baptist Church. During a homecoming service to celebrate their 150th anniversary, on October 12, 2025, churches in Scranton used to be a gathering place for residents during flooding events, but no longer. The church isn't safe anymore, says Ann Mann. We have had churches in our area flood out and never go back to being a church again. Ann Mann sits outside her home, which at the time was in the process of being pulled apart. Water often pooled under the house, causing the flood. Water often pooled under the house, causing the floorboards to rot. Placing it on stilts took months, but in May, she returned. I feel good. I feel happy. I feel joyful, she said about her return. I'm higher up in the air. Senorita Howard pulls clothes off a line after noticing storm clouds in her backyard. It's kind of hectic trying to move stuff, trying to keep watching that water and see how high it gets, she says. Congregants at Mount Pilgrim Church of Christ in Scranton participate in foot washing on Communion Sunday, a tradition that runs deep in Southern Black Pentecostal churches. The ritual disappeared in many places after COVID disrupted in-person activities. Hyde Park residents gather in Fairfield, North Carolina, a town a few miles from Scranton, for Family and Friends Day. Because Scranton no longer has its own grocery store, residents travel to neighboring towns for basic necessities, but are always drawn home. Everybody in the community would look out for each other, says Ann Mann. A crop dusting airplane flies over a farm drainage canal in Scranton. The canal collects water from saltwater flooding that's a growing problem for farmers on coastal land, making soil more saline and unable to sustain crops. Linda Davis and Ella Davis work as produce graders at Madamuscat Fresh Produce, one of few employers in the area. A flood can derail a workday for many, blocking roadways or rendering driveways inaccessible. Lovey Miller, pictured here, cooks oyster fritters, fish, and other dishes for friends at her home, which typically sees higher water levels than her neighbors. "I get the worst," she says. People from across Hyde County visit Swan Quarter, 10 miles east of Scranton, for Farm Day, or Farm Days, an annual tradition that celebrates the region's deep agricultural ties. Residents say the number of farms in Scranton is on the decline. "You don't see farms," says Lovey Miller. "If you see them, they're far away. Not around here anymore." Leon and Santa Rita Howard stand in their yard near a creek that connects to the Pungo River on June 10th, 2022. She and her husband were both born and raised in Scranton. Lalonde has roots dating back to the 1800s. Now in their 70s, living where many of the resources that sustain a community have vanished, they're finding it harder to manage. Senorita recalls the water once reached halfway up the walls of their home. "Both of us are getting older, and after a while we might just move out," she says, then pauses. "But I will try to stay here as long as I can." Okay, moving to a time-off review, as it's called, a movie review. A Search by the Sea for the Secrets of Lost Parents by Stephanie Zacharek. In a culture that tends to favor flashy look-at-me filmmaking, a director with a gentle touch is sometimes just the breezy caress we need. Spanish writer-director Carla Simon has fashioned a shimmering, affecting, fictionalized story from one that she lived firsthand. Her parents died of AIDS when she was very young, and she was left in the care of her uncle and his family. What were her birth parents' lives like? Through filmmaking, she hoped to fill in the missing puzzle pieces. In Romeria, Simone's third feature, the director's counterpart is 18-year-old Marina, who has plans to go to film school in Barcelona. But some bureaucratic red tape holds her back because her biological parents are no longer living. She needs a signature from her estranged parental grandparents. Though her adoptive family is loving and supportive, this is a problem they can't help her with. And so she travels, camcorder in hand, the film is set in the summer of 2004, to the rugged yet idyllic town of Vigo, Galicia, her father's birthplace. not only to get the signature she needs, but also to reconnect the frayed edges of a family thread that had snapped long ago. Marina can barely remember her birth parents, heroin addicts who, she's been told, had both died by the time she was a toddler. Can the grandparents fill in some of the missing parts of their story? And will they accept her at all? The answer to both questions is no. When Marina finally meets these frosty, impervious individuals who express patrician affection for her numerous cousins but refuse to even recognize her as one of their own, she becomes determined to get a better sense of the texture of her parents' often troubled lives. Their story is a mystery that needs to be brought into the sunlight. Marina does have allies among her extended family, including a ravished teenage cousin and a dissolute but extremely sympathetic uncle who helps her understand the extent to which her father, as he suffered through addiction and a stigmatizing illness, was ostracized by the family. But mostly this trek through emotionally rocky territory is a solitary mission, and Marina's navigation of it gives Romeria its quiet, restorative power. Simone was inspired to make the film as she was working on a previous, autobiographical feature, 2017's Summer 1993. Someone had given her letters written by her mother, a gift that made her mother's voice feel vivid and alive. In Romeria, Marina also clings to a relic of the woman who'd brought her into the world, a journal, and returns to the places where her parents lived, to the shoreline off which they sailed, to the boat cabin where they furtively and desperately fed their habit, to the rooftop where, in their glorious youthful beauty, they sunbathed like deities who thought they'd live forever. The result is a kind of dream memoir, including subtle elements of magic realism, chiefly in the form of a wise and mysterious tiger cat who leads Marina to truths no human can help her find. Romeria is a reverie in which the natural world mingles with a mystical one. Through Simone's camera lens, the land and seascape of Galicia is very real, a panorama of majestic rocky beaches and sunlit glinting off mischievous waves, and Garcia's performance has a similar elusive yet grounding power. The film leaves Marina and us in a state of grace, sometimes uncovering a truth, no matter how painful the process may be, is the only way to feel the true warmth of the sun, which on our best days can feel like the embrace of the parents we've lost. Sounds like an interesting movie. Another movie, high fashion drama, Rot in Small Moments. Movies built from intertwining stories can be hard to pull off. Sometimes you end up caring more about minor characters than major ones, but isn't that a little like life anyway? French writer-director Alice Winocur's Paris-set drama Couture takes place in the world of high fashion. The Winocur focuses less on the surface glamour than on the stresses and anxieties simmering behind the scenes. Couture is about the people who make the dream of fashion a reality. For them, it's not just the visionary artifice, but the bread and butter of their lives. Couture's central figure is Angelina Jolie's Maxine Walker, a filmmaker specializing in low-budget horror. A revered designer has brought her to Paris to make a werewolf-themed short to be shown at the start of his next show. This isn't the sort of thing Maxine is used to doing. Though she looks elegant even in her droopy travel clothes, she's still a woman of great practicality. But her marriage is breaking up, She has a teenage daughter who seems unreachable, and she simply needs to make money. She's ready to work with a good French cinematographer, Louis Garel, already lined up. Then she gets a call from her doctor. Some tests she had undergone before leaving home reveal that she has breast cancer. Maxine, in denial, asks him if she can just deal with it when she gets home. He tells her the situation is urgent. She scrambles to deal with this new reality while finishing the challenging enough job at hand. Jolie is a formidable actor, and she makes you believe both in Maxine's initial disbelief and a little later in her whirring sense of urgency. But even though Jolie's Maxine has main character energy to spare, she's not necessarily the most compelling figure here. Winokur, a smart, sensible, or sensitive director, smart and sensitive, made one of the most striking films of 2022, Revoir Paris, featuring Virginia Efira as a woman struggling with trauma after surviving a Paris terrorist attack. In that movie, as in this one, Winokur displays a gift for sculpturing small moments. She may be better at them than she is at shaping big revelatory ones. And so it's in the minor characters of Couture that we may end up caring most about. There's Ada, played with beguiling fortitude by Anya Aini, an aspiring model who arrives in Paris from South Sudan. She is to star in Maxine's pre-show movie. She has also been designated as the model who will open the show, a terrifying prospect considering that despite her innate elegance, she doesn't think of herself as a model at all. She's an outsider looking in, our personal guide to this weird, unwelcoming world. Even more affecting is the story thread involving makeup artist Angela, Angeli, played by Ella Rumpf, who, feeling stifled by the shallowness of the world she's working in, aspires to become a writer. She recounts her daily experiences in a notebook, which she hopes to shape into a published work. In one scene, we learn that she's hired a writing coach to help her mold these reflections into something sellable. In the video call she makes to him, we see a rumpled older man peering at her, dismissively telling her that although her experiences may be real, they're just not interesting. Then, in a stinging capper, he reminds her how she can remit payment. The power of Couture lies in Winokur's gift for layering these types of details. As part of her job, Angeli needs to daub makeup on the model's feet, blistered from the torturous heels they're forced to wear. They wince when she does this, and you can't miss the flicker of empathy that crosses her face. How dare any so-called writing coach tell her she's unfit to be a writer? Couture is filled with moments like these. Small observations that may at first seem inconsequential, yet in the end, they're what make a movie feel whole. Nine questions. Greta Lee, the actor on starring in Toy Story 5 as a tablet, navigating tech with her own kids, and the decision to get a landline. As you limit screen time for your kids, are you conscious of your own phone usage? With my first, I can't believe the phone barrier I had between us. I wanted to document everything. One of my favorite parts of the movie is when the toys go on the roof and see nobody's playing outside. It looks dystopian because every person is inside with a screen in front of them. What made you want to play the tablet lily pad? I got a message from director Andrew Stanton. And Toy Story is one of those cultural phenomena of love for so long. I immediately said yes. Then they sent the mock-up of the character image, and I began to panic a little bit. Why? Lily, being a device, made me realize they were going to go there in terms of the conversation around tech. I am a parent, and I'm having those conversations. There was no way it was going to be chill. It was the first time I understood the responsibility and the risk. How did you feel about that as a parent? I'm no parenting expert. I've been on my journey of constantly trying to recenter my family's priorities. I recognize the parents in this movie. Nobody buys an educational tablet thinking, well, my child is never going to speak to me again. Sometimes it even feels like a social responsibility. I need to arm my kid to live in a tech-first world, especially for girls with STEM. It gets all wrapped up in this messy web. I'm so glad the movie does not back away from that. Do you have a policy at home? It's shifting. We've had to walk back iMessaging cousins and friends to organize a lemonade stand because we realized how quickly it creeps into screens all the time. The latest thing is we got a landline phone. How is that done? It's been such a great game changer. It's like a dam. There's no way they're going to live in a world without cell phones, but we're delaying it. I recommend people put a landline in a public space. The thing we griped about as kids, having your mom intercept your call, has been instrumental. You get a sense of who is your kid talking to? What's their community? Our boys were 9 and 7, and it was hilarious. We had to teach them to say hello when they picked up a phone. Otherwise, it was just a lot of standing there in silence or saying, are you still there? But now they talk to their friends all afternoon. Question, obviously Disney, which is behind this Pixar movie, has a streaming service. How do you reconcile a streaming company weighing in on tablet use? I've heard Andrew Stanton say there's no contest between tech and toys. It's already over. For me, it's so actory, but I'm just trying to humanize a tablet. Lilypad is super focused on making Bonnie friends through messaging and games on the tablet. And that's exactly what the doll Jessie wants too. Lilypad is super focused on making Bonnie friends through messaging and games on the tablet. And that's exactly what the doll, Jessie, wants too. So instead of the binary question of whether streaming, tech, and AI are good or bad, I mean they're bad. But as parents, we know the conversation doesn't end there. It was more about being deliberate about how do you foster real friendship. It's not necessarily through messaging or games. You need to get outside. I read you keep chickens. That's the question. We have, but we live in a place in Los Angeles where there are lots of predators, so our current chicken count is zero. We're not in full donkey or pig territory, but we're cuspy. Excuse me. You're famous for your red carpet looks. Do you worry about kids' sticky hands on your clothes? At home, I'm in jorts. I'm not sure what jorts are. I maybe shouldn't admit this, but my kids have also tried everything I've worn. I have a whole camera roll of them wearing all these sculptured pieces of this leather armor I wore. It really is a gag. That Q&A piece was by Elena Doctorman. Okay, we have a few minutes left. Let me see if I can do one more article here. It's in the health section. I'll summarize this a bit and get right to the 5 things orthopedic surgeons do to stay strong as they age. Number one, they prioritize legs over almost everything else. The single biggest driver of losing your independence as you age is not your heart or even your memory, says Dr. Corey Callendine, an orthopedic surgeon in Brentwood, Tennessee. It's your legs. Once you can't stand from a chair without using your hands or catch yourself when you stumble, the cascade starts. That's why, for Callendine, every Sunday is leg day at the gym, where he uses weight machines to work one leg at a time. It lets him keep the weights heavy while protecting his spine. I train legs like my life depends on it, says Callendine. And statistically, it does. Number two, they train at their desks. Dr. Vonda Wright, an orthopedic surgeon in Orlando, trains her balance and foot speed daily to help protect against falls, which become riskier with age. It takes just a few seconds. When sitting at her desk, she does quick sessions where she taps her toes as fast as she can. At bus stops, she hops in place doing pogos. You might get some looks, she says, but your health is worth it. Number three, they check the soles of their shoes regularly. Flip your shoes over and look at the tread. If you can't see the pattern anymore, it's time to replace them, says Dr. Heather Menzer, an orthopedic surgeon at Phoenix Children's Hospital. Worn shoes are a sneaky culprit behind foot pain and beyond. Knee, hip, and back pain can all trace back to shoes that have lost their support. Number four, they strengthen their core with body weight exercises. Shar is unequivocal about the importance of core strength. Taking care of your core can really offset a lot of different pains throughout your body, he says. Most lower back issues stem from weak abdominal and pelvic muscles. That's why his daily routine centers on holding a plank for as long as he can with his daughter sitting on his back. Another option is sitting at a 90-degree angle with your back against the wall for as long as you can hold it. Both moves are body weight exercises that require no equipment and minimal space. And lastly, last suggestion by orthopedic surgeons to stay strong as you age. Number five, they take rest as seriously as training. Recovery isn't the absence of training, it's part of it, Menzer says. Tissue repair happens when you rest, not when you train. The actual rebuilding that exercise initiates happens during sleep and downtime, which means an under-recovered body never gets the benefit of the work it's putting in. I like that point. That one is great. And on that note, we're going to wrap it up on this first day of the 7th month in the year 2026. It's been a pleasure reading to you from the Talking Information Center. I hope you've enjoyed listening, and better still, I hope you have a wonderful day. Please do take care. My name is Fred.
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It's always the question, like, is this normal? Do you feel this? And sometimes the answer is yes, and sometimes the answer is no. Whether or not you're a writer, but especially if you are, reading The Danger to Be Sane evokes something like joy and relief. Carmela Curaru's most recent book is Lives of the Wives, Five Literary Marriages. The next article comes from the Sunday, June 14, 2026 issue, entitled Machine Learning. A journalist travels to the classrooms, hospitals, and research labs where people are using artificial intelligence that might benefit society, by Max Chafkin. Even for skeptics, it's getting harder and harder to argue that the obsession with artificial intelligence is pure hype. AI advances are fueling a historic stock market boom that may bust sometime soon. But the responses that come from the latest versions of ChatGPT and Claude still often feel like magic. Pretty much everyone in the business world thinks what we've seen so far is just a taste of what's to come, that artificial intelligence advances will inevitably lead to far better products and far lower labor costs. That promise lies in the future, but the reality is that AI is here and already changing society. In AI for Good, Josh Tarangiel charts the present-day impact of this technological revolution with a series of case studies in which ambitious researchers, educators, and entrepreneurs, mostly from outside Silicon Valley, familiarize themselves with the hot technology of the moment and try, movingly at times, to do something positive with it. AI for Good grew out of a regular column Tarangiel wrote for the Washington Post in 2023 and 2024, and it is useful at a moment when workers are being asked, and sometimes forced, to adopt and master Claude, ChatGPT, and similar tools. The result is the kind of book designed to enthusiastically recommend it by chief innovation officers and management consultants. For better or worse, your boss will love it. Tarangiel wisely sidesteps the technical debates within the industry about what AI is. ChatGPT is, of course, AI, but so is the technology that transcribes your voice mail messages and lets you deposit a check through the bank app on your phone. Tarangiel also smartly avoids the bong hit intellectualism that sometimes seeps into discussions of the technology's risk. Google paperclip problem if you want to go down that rabbit hole, or sure, ask a chatbot. It's also refreshing to read an AI book that doesn't concern itself with one of a handful of morally dubious masters of the universe and instead lingers, for instance, on an Indiana school superintendent named Peggy Buffington, who sounds far more clear-eyed about the challenges AI companies face than Sam Altman or Jeff Bezos. Some kids were just bullying the heck out of it, she tells Tarangiel, describing her school district's experiments with a tutoring chatbot known as Canmigo. Cussing at it, I mean, you can figure out where that went. The first quarter of the book covers the development of Canmigo, created by OpenAI and the nonprofit Khan Academy. The reception is mixed. At one point, after quoting a parade of adults who are awed, in one way or another, by the potential of AI, Tarangiel meets actual eighth graders who are, he reports, wildly and unimpressed. One calls the chatbot not helpful for complex questions and not close to the same as an actual teacher. This seems troubling, though. The number of school districts using Canmigo is growing quickly anyway. The marketplace has rendered its own verdict, Tarangiel writes. Next, we're off to the Cleveland Clinic, where the hospital's CEO, Tomislav Mahajevic, hopes that AI will help save lives. A new machine learning system designed to help doctors flag patients at highest risk for sepsis coincides with a lower rate of sepsis deaths, likely catching some cases that doctors would have missed.
These

0: It's also promising, if a little muddy. Despite improvements, the software continues to produce a number of false positives, and it's not clear if the AI deserves much credit for the drop in fatalities. As Tarangula notes, it's possible Cleveland Clinic employees were simply on higher alert and caught more cases than usual because they knew their work was being matched against the AI. Still, Mihaljevic frames this in Tarangula's words as a proof of concept that suggests AI does not need to be perfect to be useful. The book's strongest section involves the efforts of an MIT researcher named Christy Johnson, who uses AI to make sense of the vocalizations of her developmentally disabled son. Johnson developed her tool by crowdsourcing audio recordings of nonverbal children, along with their parents' judgments about what those sounds mean. It's a thrilling account as an expression of both technical audacity and parental affection. AI for Good is structured like a travelogue, and the author's prose is breezy, concise, and well-observed. But travelers don't always come home with a nuanced understanding of what they've seen, especially if they don't stray far from the double-decker tour bus. The book's opening scene is a particular disappointment in this regard. Tarangula recounts his AI awakening, a late-night epiphany he experiences while watching a YouTube video of a conference put on by Palantir, the U.S. tech analytics firm and defense contractor. In the video, a Trump administration official describes a triumphant hiring of some Palantir employees who build him a data dashboard so he can track the materials needed to deliver hundreds of millions of COVID vaccines around the country as part of Operation Warp Speed. "Sir, we're going to give you all the data you need so that you can access, determine risk, and make decisions rapidly," the employees are quoted saying. "Great, you're hired," responds the official. The speech itself is nothing special. Tarangula, though, reports feeling transported and says he watched the video compulsively. "At home in the dark, I clicked restart, levitated by the force of something distantly familiar. That force," he writes, "was optimism." The choice of Palantir as an example of AI for good sits strangely with the medical workers and teachers who populate the rest of Tarangula's account. The company, co-founded by the far-right venture capitalist Peter Thiel, has attracted complaints from civil liberties activists for years and currently provides software to support the Trump administration's violent immigration raids. Is Palantir good? That is certainly debatable, although it's a debate Tarangula brushes off as a kind of trivial political matter. He seems to view these considerations as pointless or boring. The AI is here, no matter who is developing it, and our only option is to make the best of it. Late in the book, Tarangula says he hopes that AI for good will inspire others to use technology to solve social problems. It's a mission statement that will serve him well on the speaking circuit. But at a time when companies are laying off tens of thousands in the name of automation, and when trillions of dollars in paper wealth depends on convincing more people that chatbots are worth their time and money, it's ultimately an argument so predictable that AI could have come up with it. Max Shafkin is a senior reporter for Bloomberg Businessweek and the author of The Contrarian, Peter Thiel and the Rise of the Silicon Valley Oligarch. The next article comes from the Sunday, June 21st, 2026 issue, entitled Exploited Unhappiness. A novel set in New Jersey's Little India follows an immigrant family through a crisis by Dwight Garner. It's hard to see clearly and write honestly about the places you've left behind. It requires a cold heart, even in fiction. You're going to blow up certain bridges you've crossed. This is why some writers are better after their parents have died. Philip Roth took a lot of grief, for example, after the publication of Portnoy's Complaint for depicting Jews in suburban New Jersey in ways they thought lent credence to old stereotypes: overbearing mothers, emasculated fathers, guilt-ridden sexuality. He was declared to be bad for the Jews. V.S. Naipaul was touchy about coming from Trinidad, and in his fiction and nonfiction, frequently expressed contempt for his homeland. He especially disliked what he called its unlettered, uncreative society of mimic men. He was loath in return. Along similar lines, Maxine Hong Kingston and Amy Tan have been ticketed for stock negative portraits of Asian men in their fiction. It wouldn't surprise me if Bindu Pansanath's bold and darkly comic first novel, Men Like Ours, kicks up a Roth-like fuss, or at least a semblance of one, in the suburban New Jersey enclaves known collectively as Little India in Middlesex County, where the novel is set and near where Bansanoff was born. These places, Edison, Iselin, Woodbridge, are dense with immigrant strivers. The long string of exceptional South Asian restaurants that line Oak Tree Road, a hectic commercial strip, are the best, it's been argued, outside of Delphi. In many respects, Men Like Ours is a love letter to this area and to the pluck and tenacity of a generation of South Asian women who were smart but poor and brought to America in arranged marriages. Bansanath sometimes narrates in the first person plural, as Jeffrey Eugenides notably did in The Virgin Suicides. We arrived at the homes of Men Like Ours in the late 80s and 90s. Men Like Ours were last resorts, garden variety men. If our small dowries hadn't undermined us, they would have stayed bachelors forever. We came to them from faraway cities and forgot the shapes and bustle of our hometowns. The specifics of our histories didn't matter here. The degrees that we earned elsewhere fell to the wayside. We needed to know only how to set their tea, how to boil ourselves down into plain white rice. The collective voice underlines the shared experience and the propinquity on display, even though the novel focuses primarily on a single Indian-American family, the Sharmas. The mother, Anita, thin and beautiful, a snob with an unusable degree in software engineering, was brought over at 21 to marry a dull older man. The lowly employed Ashok, who spends his free time insulting Pat Sajak while watching Wheel of Fortune. Their teenage daughter, Leela, straddles two cultures. She aspires to become an actress or a writer, but she's caught in a miasma of dark impulses. She's referred to as charmless, mannerless, poorly groomed Anne on this book's index of characters, a tart. She begins to be leached after, and worse, by an ostensibly married older man, a worldly friend of the family's named Matthew Pillier, who takes her to third-rate French restaurants and the theater, Chicago, and for overnights in Manhattan. He attends to her not because she's pretty. He attends to her because, as he puts it, you have no self-regard. Leela is happy at first for the attention. When Matthew turns up dead in the front seat of his BMW, the women of Willow Road, as they are collectively known, take a sharp interest. Charmed by his British accent, they'd befriended Matthew as well. The police gather the women's testimony. It's part gossip and part fact, inconsistent as a stream of frying oil. This novel is often painfully funny. Anita and Ashok bicker like Estelle and Frank, Serenity Now, Costanza. They're loud, boisterous, irrational, nagging. Kill me off, Anita replies when Leela complains about her cheap clothes. I'll die, Ashok says. That would make you feel better? If these men and women were gunfighters, bits of plastic would fall from the ceiling and until their heads with every shot. Anita frequently descants on other people's adipose tissue. She could do with a slim fast. She declines an invitation, lying, "My prolapse, things will fall out." Sometimes the novel made me laugh out loud. Anita Tulela, "I threw away your damn Sephora makeup. See who will have sex with you now." The narrative moves in fits and starts. The choppy timeline pings quickly around between the decades, and it's easy to become disoriented. I was sometimes tempted to rearrange this material in strict chronological order. The impact might be even stronger. Men Like Ours is less a car than a pile of gleaming engine parts. The reason the novel matters and why it announces Bansonov, who is a staff writer for New York's magazine's The Cut, as a genuine and offbeat talent, is that she's a great noticer, even if the thing noticed is merely the glory of, let's say, a turkey hoagie from Wawa. But she's especially attuned to disorder and rot and chaos. Like the writers Atessa Mashfeh and Tony Tulathimut, she is dialed in to the aesthetics of disgust. Who was it who said kids cry a lot because they're always looking at the underside of things, up into hairy nostrils and the gum and grim under the dinner table? This novel has a similar perspective on its characters, a youthful horror of gross, looming, munching, shedding oldies. You can skip the next two paragraphs if you're still having breakfast. The men and women in Men Like Ours chew with their mouths open, pick Dorito dust from their fingernails, and are flatulent at the table. There is vomiting, soaked armpits, spitting and burping, and thinning female hair. Mumus are stained with toothpaste and teeth from betel leaves. Carpenter ants walk across tables. Houses reek of mildew. Anita wipes the smell of feet cheese from her forehead. Layla has cystic pimples. There is blood on the seat of the jeans she wears at school. Anita cracks that an uncle will explode mole by mole. The entire township smelled dead and ripe. Even the flowers resembled white blood clots and reeked of tart semen. Nearly every page has a similar pungent observation. She calls up as many of these details as any reader can handle. These descriptions are visceral and almost Rabelaisian. No varicose vein or freezer burn incrustation will go unclocked. They reflect Leela's existential nausea and sync with a line from one of Richard Ford's Frank Bascombe novels, "New Jersey's is the purest loneliness of all." As a budding artist, Leela is aware that her people are good material. She begins to record her family's conversations. Exploited unhappiness was worthwhile unhappiness, she thinks. She refers to her scribblings, the stained tablecloth of her imagination, as a notebook of exaggerations. But when Anita finds and reads it, she weeps. Witnesses love, goes the old cliche. Yet, as Francine Proust once put it wonderfully, people don't necessarily want to be around someone on whom nothing is wasted. Dwight Garner has been a book critic for The Times since 2008, and before that was an editor at The Book Review for a decade. The next article comes from the Sunday, June 28, 2026 issue, entitled Essay, Some Like It Literary, by Alexandra Jacobs. It was all about self-improvement for Marilyn Monroe, who was born a century ago this month. The bestseller list bows to Reese Witherspoon, Sarah Jessica Parker, judged the Booker Prize, and Kate Hudson reared up recently in a New Yorker video praising Gabriel Garcia Marquez's 100 Years of Solitude. But long before actors put the Botox in book talk, there was Marilyn Monroe, who might have been celebrating her own 100 years on June 1st, and her life not ended at 36 in the haze of barbiturates and jumbled tabloid type in 1962. There is little new to say about her films or fashion, but what of her literary influence? In Marilyn and her books, The Literary Life of Marilyn Monroe, Gallery 290 Pages, Gail Crother attempts to debunk Monroe's dumb blonde reputation through the Murphy door of her private library, a few selections from which will be auctioned by Julian's in June, along with the front gates to the house where she died, welcome guests, and a used pot of rouge that did this writing had already been bid up to $3,500. The star owned over 400 books, moving them with her from dwelling to dwelling. They range widely in genre from The Little Engine That Could by Waddy Piper, possibly bearing the juvenile scrawl To Look Homeward, Angel, and other works by Thomas Wolfe, to Russian literature. She hoped to play Grushenka in a movie version of The Brothers Karamazov. There is a copy of The Tales of Rabbi Nachman by Martin Buber. Monroe converted to Judaism when she married the playwright Arthur Miller, and four copies of Khalil Gibran's The Prophet. Sensitive about not graduating from high school, Monroe studied world literature in an adult extension program at UCLA. "If you are ignorant, books won't laugh at you," she said poignantly. As if to combat a public perception of ditziness, she was often photographed in the popular magazines of the day with her bob nose in a book, or browsing in a bookstore where, according to Miller, a male customer once began masturbating as she was mouthing the words to some E.E. Cummings poetry. But she was really queried about her reading habits by journalists. Her eternal quest was for self-improvement, underscored also by the dumbbell she hoisted well before Jane Fonda made it fashionable. A set is currently $1,250 at Julian's. It is worth considering that much of Marilyn's reading was her attempt to better herself, Crother writes, noting the absence of certain bestsellers of the day in the collection. If she felt a genre was not going to help with that, or worse still, if she would become a joke for reading it, then it may go some way to explain why she avoided it. It is refreshing to contemplate Monroe's reader, for as muse she has been stretched thinner than the diaphanous scarves in a Bert Stern photo. Someone so holographic is far more humanized by what was on her shelves than by some rotten rouge or the moth-eaten Kardashian-appropriated frocks from her closet. Fact and fiction have mingled recklessly at least since 20th Century Fox changed her name from Norma Jean Doherty to the surname of her first husband. Her second husband was the Yankee center fielder Joe DiMaggio. Her biographers have included ignominiously Norman Mailer. Pauline Kael's Pan of His Effort in these pages is itself a classic. And restoratively, Gloria Steinem, her ups and downs, with emphasis on the salacious Kennedy overlaps, have been novelized by, among others, Joyce Carol Oates, Blonde, Michael Korda, The Immortals, and James Patterson. The breakup of her marriage to Miller helped inspire his controversial play After the Fall, among the wide range of topics covered in the author Miller Tapes, A Life in His Own Words, Cambridge University Press, 322 pages, a new collection of interviews conducted over 30 years by Christopher Bigsby. Miller himself hedged on the connection. The play is really about the death of love and how one walks away from that and still feels some grip on existence, he told Bigsby. To be sure, you wouldn't know that from the way the play was handled in the press, but that is what it is about. The playwright did little to shore up Monroe's intellectual reputation. Newspapers referred to the couple as the goddess and the genius, or the egghead and the hourglass. Indeed, he probably helped erode it. With the possible exception of Colette's Cherie and a few short stories, Miller wrote in his 1987 memoir, Time Bends, well worth revisiting, "I had not known her to read anything all the way through." Crother quotes this indignantly, but not Miller's further comment in Time Bends, that his wife disliked the story of Bernard Malamud's for portraying rape, which she had experienced without sufficient knowledge. Presaging the own voice's movement, she could not suspend her disbelief to her fiction, wanting only the literal truth as from a document he wrote. Yet writers of all stripes were unusually drawn to her. Monroe was friends with Dorothy Parker, a previous subject of Crowther's, and a soupcon of her wit, once telling a reporter, "Men seldom jump hurdles for girls who wear girdles," and declaring, "I read poetry to save time." Carl Sandburg brought Monroe antique bronze wind chimes to hang around her pool. No great shakes in the kitchen, despite owning a stained copy of The New Joy of Cooking that eventually sold to a private collector for $29,900. She prepared for a visit from Dylan Thomas, according to her then-roommate Shelley Winters, by scrubbing lettuce leaves with a Brillo pad. She dined on oysters and champagne with Carson McCullers and Isaac Dineson, who likened her to a lion cub, and submitted with Edith Sitwell, who remarked that in repose her face was at moments strangely, prophetically tragic, like the face of a beautiful ghost. A little spring ghost, an innocent fertility daemon, the vegetation spirit that was Ophelia. In fact, Monroe had hankered for this role along with at various points, those of Julia and Lady Macbeth, read Cordelia opposite Anton Chekhov's nephew, Michael as Lear, in an acting class, and even dreamed of mounting a Marilyn Monroe Shakespeare Festival. She showed an interest in intellectual subjects, which was, to say the least, disconcerting, remarked the assiduous George Saunders, who appeared with her in All About Eve. She was somebody in a play not yet written. Alexandra Jacobs is a Times book critic and occasional features writer. She joined the Times in 2010. The next article goes back to the Sunday, May 24, 2026 issue, entitled Profile, Jordan Harper by Brooks Barnes. The author knows the entertainment industry from the inside out. His new novel, A Violent Masterpiece, holds nothing back. Coke, sex, lies. These neon-lit provocations appear on the back of a sitcom star's hoodie in A Violent Masterpiece, Jordan Harper's latest Hollywood-flavored crime novel. It's a tiny critique of hedonism as fashion, but also sums up Harper's primal scream approach to storytelling. "I'm just not convinced that this is the moment for subtle art," Harper, 49, said over coffee in Eagle Rock, the Los Angeles neighborhood where he lives, and where he once encountered a corpse, an incident that influenced his writing. "The world we exist in, the world we've made, is all death drive all the time. It's hard to make the villains in your book as villainous or stupid or disgusting as the villains in real life. So writing at an extremely high volume was quite intentional." His 2023 book, Everybody Knows, was an indictment of Hollywood and its culture of moral shape-shifting, a perspective informed by firsthand experience. From 2010 to 2020, Harper primarily made his living as a TV writer, contributing to hits like The Mentalist on CBS and Gotham on Fox. He still writes the occasional screenplay, but novels now take up most of his time. "I want this one," he said, "to be even louder, even more violent, even more over the top." First impressions of Harper do not prepare you for this. He comes across like a Criterion Collection archivist, calmly self-possessed, a little nerdy, nobody's idea of a rabble-rouser. Asked whether his amiable demeanor matched his interior state, he grinned and scratched his left elbow, revealing a tattoo of a scorpion with oversized claws. "There's a lot of anger inside me," he said. "I just think it's getting closer to the surface now." A Violent Masterpiece, which arrived on April 28, includes a few holdover characters from Everybody Knows, notably a pedophile producer of tween TV shows. But the new book is more about the corrosiveness of extreme wealth than Hollywood itself. You meet drug-addled tech bros, marauding Nepo babies, private security wet work teams, and ultra-high-end prostitutes. There's an underground concierge service that a character describes as a Make-A-Wish Foundation for the terminally rich. A climatic scene unfolds at a three-day, $50 million wedding. Writing in her crime column on page 5, Sarah Weinman says the book reads like pure rage cooled in crystalline prouse. Unlike a lot of noir writers, Harper offers glimmers of hope amid the rot. A Violent Masterpiece, for instance, has three likable protagonists, a cynical nightcrawler who live streams from crime scenes, a terrified, self-medicating young woman who works for the concierge service, and a world-weary bus stop bench lawyer. Follow them through 372 voyeuristic pages, and just when the sleaze and corruption become too much, junkies urinating on cars, unethical cops in riot gear, tantric bondage, prostate massage, a few rays of sunlight arrive. By taking a stand, the three characters rediscover their humanity. I try really hard to include messages of personal redemption. There is something good inside us, Harper said. The world doesn't have to be this way. The fiction can be a lot of fun, Harper said with a twinkle in his eye, but maybe that's just me. In other words, well-written pulp can be pleasurable even if the particulars are grim. That's my pretentious goal, he said. I'm very proud of the language that's in this book. It trumps like a drumbeat, more like Anglo-Saxon war poetry as opposed to like a French type of poetry. A fascination with crime and brutality came early for Harper, who grew up in southern Missouri. He described his maternal grandfather, a prison guard, as an old Ozarks badass who slept with a gun under his pillow. A great-granduncle, a police officer, was murdered alongside five other officers while trying to serve a warrant to a family of criminals holed up in a farmhouse. Harper started his writing career as a music and film critic for alternative weeklies in St. Louis and New York. In the late 2000s, he moved to Los Angeles to try his luck as a screenwriter. Rather quickly, he landed a years-long writing job on The Mentalist, a drama about a phony psychic who helps the police solve murders. A spot in the Gotham writers' room followed in 2015. He felt fulfilled. I was cynical about Hollywood when I arrived and then sort of dropped my guard for a while, Harper said. But the TV business extracted its price. CBS passed on his adaptation of James Ellroy's L.A. Confidential, which had been a dream project. An original idea for a series about a gang war in Tampa, Florida, also stalled. The setbacks contributed to a deep disillusionment. In Hollywood, a pitch to network and study executives is not a demonstration that the story you're pitching will be good, Harper said. It's just a seduction, and who is really good at seducing people, manipulators, and sociopaths? He pulled his shoulder-length hair back with his thumbs and rested his hands behind his head, thinking, some of that is probably sour grapes, because I'm really bad at pitching, he said. Harper's gloominess about Hollywood was heightened by the cultural movement. It was the beginning of the Me Too era when lurid and sometimes criminal behavior by Hollywood power players, long covered up, came gushing to the surface. I had to put my rage somewhere, he said. It went into Everybody Knows, which follows a black bag public relations strategist named May. Working in the shadows and using unethical tactics, she kills or contains news that could destroy Hollywood figures. Harvey Weinstein sometimes relied on PR people like this to perpetuate his sex crimes. Similar practices have figured into the ongoing legal battle between the actress Blake Lively and the director Justin Baldoni. Harper continues to work in the entertainment industry while writing about it, blowtorching it in his novels. He recently completed a screenplay for an independent film, and he's working on a spec script that he described as an erotic thriller involving MK Ultra, the notorious mind control experiments the CIA conducted between 1953 and 1973. He also does video commentary for Blu-ray releases of cult crime films, most recently The Beast to Die, a 1980 Japanese movie about a delusional journalist who goes on a killing spree. But no more TV writing. TV used to be a place where writers were allowed to execute a vision, something that's very important to Jordan, said Sarah Carbonier, a writer who has worked with Harper on multiple shows. He thinks deeply about what he wants to say. He's very serious about craft. But there's almost no room for that anymore. Now, as a TV writer, you're micromanaged by companies whose whims change by the week. Creatively, that is almost unbearable. Asked to explain Harper, sweetheart in person, deranged on the page, Carbonier laughed. "That's just him," she said. On one hand, he's this kind, sort of cerebral guy who wants to have dinner at 5 p.m. On the other, he has the most violent taste. Like, when I read the scene with the drill in A Violent Masterpiece, I had to get up and do a lap. He's so gross. Harper's first book, she writes Shotgun, 2017, about a girl and her father on the run from a gang called Aaron Steele, won an Edgar Award. A film adaptation arrived on streaming platforms last year. Harper helped adapt the screenplay. The Times named Everybody Knows one of the best crime novels of 2023. It's been his biggest seller, moving 34,000 print copies in the United States, according to Circana BookScan. A film is in the works without Harper's involvement. He is currently at work on a crime novel called The Wildest Things that doesn't have anything to do with Los Angeles. He didn't want to say more about the project, except to say that he's been writing it longhand from home. He lives with Megan Mostyn Brown, a playwright and TV writer, whose first book, a horror novel called The Neat, comes out in the fall. "I'm very slow, and I write incredibly bad first drafts. Very, very bad, Harper said. He did the hair thing again. "I'm trying to speed up," he added. "I have become really aware of the fact that I have a finite number of novels left, and every moment I give to another kind of project is taken away from the time I could be spending working on one. This is what I really care about, writing about power and the evil that we swim in, finding out how to live with yourself in this violent, gorgeous country of ours." Brooks Barnes is the chief Hollywood correspondent for The Times. The next article goes back to the Sunday, June 7, 2026 issue, entitled Royal Family. A novel told in interlinked stories revisits characters the author has written about since 2009 by Joan Silber. At the start of Dylan Landy's new novel, Howard Royal, an awkward 11-year-old American, is led around Paris in 1947 by his nounou, or babysitter. He's a little old to have a babysitter, but hints pile up that her adventures with him include unspoken explorations and sexual secrets. As Howard, the misled innocent, falls into spite and subterfuge, we see a longer fate foretold. Since 2009, Landis has been writing fiction, a story collection and another novel about the prematurely whirly girl, Remy Royal, who grows up in the 1970s with a jazz pianist father who fills the family's Greenwich Village brownstone with friends, lovers, music, booze, and his own ego. In List of All Possible Desires, a novel told in interlinked stories, we meet this unstoppable father as a child. Landy's is a sublime observer. Her characters feel several things at once, and even the most deluded and destructive have their own motives and intricacies. Rainey, with her unprotected childhood, is both a victim and manipulator, but the author does not view these categories simply. In the fifth story, Fear Not, the teenage Rainey hears someone at school Talk about a girl who got into a car with a boy she didn't know, and miles later had to choose between sexual compliance or finding her way home with no money. Rainey knows what really happened. We get the truth in staggered stages of flirtation, menace, betrayal, and disguise. It's not an unfamiliar story, but the mode of telling has its own design. Rainey is not always the focus of the stories, and we hear viewpoints sharply at odds with hers, the mother who runs off to Colorado and abandons Rainey at 13, the father's best friend who feels free to slip into her girlish pink bedroom to bother her from time to time. The events span four decades, and the last story takes place in 1987 when a fragile cousin comes back to the house to die of AIDS, freedom's plague. The list of desires invoked in the title belongs to an Austrian character who has been rendered all but speechless by a stroke. She can utter just a single word, wunderbar, marvelous, to indicate any wants and pleas, which listeners must try to intuit from tone and context. Other stories in the world of Rainey's household offer their own illustrations of what happens when all possible desires are aired and honored, bared and felt and acted out. More than one family member acknowledges that this isn't normal, but the drama of it, convincing, startling, wrenching, brings revelations at every turn. Public attitudes about the glories of liberation have shifted several times over since the decades chronicled here, and while Landy's work has the advantage of distance, it doesn't lose any immediacy. Rainey, despite her own constant outrage and the readers on her behalf, is never defeated or crushed. This is crucial in the work's final effect. The structure of each story uniquely conveys its main character's illusions, the stubborn assumptions he or she lives on. The citizens of this world always think they know what's wrong and always manage to mess up their attempts to fix it. We are left viewing them with far more generosity than we would expect at the outset. When Rainey climbs into the bed to hold the hand of her emaciated relative dying of AIDS, though she barely knows him, he's her cousin. This gesture of love is vividly credible, even in a household with its own long habits of bad behavior. Joan Silber's most recent book is the novel Mercy. And at this point in time, we'll end and we'll pick it up next time.
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6: Hi, this is Susan from the Talking Information Center. Today is Thursday, July 2nd, and for this hour, I'll be sharing a few articles from Harper's Magazine, starting with the segment called Easy Chair, Geopolitical Narcissism by Panjak Mishra. The American war of choice on Iran will inflict widespread suffering across the world for a long time. This catastrophe might be understood as the work of an unbalanced and easily manipulable president who wagered on the quick collapse of Iran's government and its replacement by gratefully pro-U.S. Iranians, only to find himself stupefied by a resolute adversary. But blaming a deranged president for this calamity obscures the climate of opinion that made it possible. It is no surprise that the Democratic leadership, which recently criticized Donald Trump for not being tough enough on Iran, did little to stop Trump's new war. Hillary Clinton presaged Trump's genocidal rhetoric against Iran by promising in 2008 to totally obliterate the country if it dared launch a nuclear attack on Israel. Clinton advanced this absurdly implausible notion because she wished to partake in a popular American fantasy of annihilating Iran. The other opponents to Trump's stand, ready to adorn the president's multiple threats of obliteration with a humanitarian motive, Michael McFaul, an ambassador to Russia under Barack Obama, who asserted as late as mid-March that he would love to see the Iranian people liberated, and that if Trump's war achieves that objective, I will withdraw my criticism of his war and praise him. The increasingly ruinous moral and ideological confusion of American society extend beyond Trump to his harshest political antagonists. Among these delusions is the perennial faith that Iranians are potentially ardent converts to American-style freedom, rather than inheritors of an ancient civilization with a trajectory outlined by its own specific history. This bizarre expectation, which Thomas L. Friedman summarized when he said, "I want everyone to become an American," has been a bipartisan ideal shared by individuals across a range of institutions, from pundits at the American Enterprise Institute to liberal missionaries of the American way of life at the New York Times, the Washington Post, Foreign Affairs, and the Atlantic. In the case of Iran, this desire dates back many decades. In 1953, Iran became America's eager understudy following a CIA-led coup against the government of Mohammad Mossadegh. In his stead, the United States propped up the venal and repressive Shah Mohammad Reza Pahlavi, who proved to be a pliable ally, readily serving its oil and armament interests. His enforcers were trained in torture techniques by the CIA and educated in the theories expounded by the political scientist Samuel Huntington. Iran's mentors were naturally taken aback by the volcanic eruption of popular anti-Americanism in the country in 1978. Many of them urged the Shah to toughen up and crack down harder on protesters. "Iran quieter as Shah shows some muscle" was the New York Times headline on November 19th that year. After the Shah was overthrown in 1979, during the Iranian Revolution, Ayatollah Khomeini took power, and American diplomats, military personnel, and business people were forced out. Traumatized by the expulsion of their compatriots and by the prolonged humiliations of the 1979 through 1981 hostage crisis, U.S. leaders supported Saddam Hussein's onslaught on Iran. Despite this history, the aspiring American saviors still cannot grasp why Iran's rulers would rather destroy the world's economy than surrender their hard-won national sovereignty to a sadistically imperialistic United States and its Middle Eastern proxies. Lurching from promises of liberating Iranians to threats that a whole civilization will die, Trump embodies the old national pathology, a compulsive pattern of infatuation, expectation, frustration, recrimination, revulsion, hostility, and re-infatuation. His abusive relationships with foreign countries, untempered by any knowledge of the history that has been made or unmade, reenact an American tragedy whose script was written long before he assumed office. Interventions in foreign countries have long been attempts to refashion America's identity and to reinvigorate through external validation the weakening faith of Americans in their own institutions. As a novel political experiment, the United States lacked indigenous sources of identity available in older, more traditional-minded societies. Ideas about uplifting other societies, rather than their own racially abused minority populations, began to define many white Americans' own place in the world as the United States swaggered into the 20th century. Indeed, the turbulent inner history of America had foreign policy consequences since the early decades of its global imperium, beginning with the war against Spain, undertaken on false pretenses in 1898, which Richard Hofstadter blamed on the psychic crisis of the 1890s. In order to displace the insecurities engendered by rapid economic and technological shifts, U.S. political elites improvised military expeditions with grand humanitarian visions in Cuba and the Philippines. The ostensibly moral investment in the outside world only deepened alongside the exponential growth of American power following World War I. Behind a great apathy and ignorance about remote Asian countries lurked a formidable paternalism shaped by many rich and influential Americans, including Henry Luce, the founder of Time and Fortune. A belief that Americans had protected their Chinese wards from European and Japanese imperialists, and they ought to be loved for it. John Dewey, one of the more perceptive American visitors to China at the time, warned his compatriots in 1926, "Unless this country has a more than average amount of paternal understanding, it may soon be charging China with ingratitude." More than just a country of economic and strategic significance to the United States, China was a crucial setting for American self-regard. This geopolitical narcissism, which benefited crooked and maladroit pro-U.S. Chinese leaders such as Chiang Kai-shek, was dealt a great shock on October 1, 1949, when Mao Zedong, having defeated Chiang and the Nationalists, who then retreated to Taiwan, proclaimed the People's Republic of China at Tiananmen Square. Nevertheless, the preposterous question, "Who lost China?" as though China were ever America's to lose, helped launch the U.S. national security state and justify the United States' permanent mobilization for war. Given a brutal emphasis by Senator Joseph McCarthy, the interrogative made Cold Warriors prone to seeing godless communism on the march everywhere. Reopening the door to China in 1972, Richard Nixon reawakened his forebearer's dream of making China embrace American-style democracy and capitalism. As late as 2011, Fareed Zakaria was still propounding a U.S.-led liberal world order in which China was a stakeholder. I first sensed the insidious influence of such American perceptions of the world in the spring of 1989, as Chinese demonstrators clashed with security forces in Beijing. I was then living in the city of Varanasi, where I occasionally met American students, most of them enrolled in exchange programs at Indian universities. Their political opinions were exclusively on the left wing of the American ideological spectrum, incited by such scandals as the Iran-Contra affair, and they shared a visceral hostility to America's Republican establishment. They were too self-aware to conform to Graham Greene's archetype of the earnest American with an unused face who arrived in Asia determined to do good, not to any individual person, but to a country, a continent, a world. And so I was intrigued by their response to the Tiananmen Square killings, an outrage that seemed totally out of proportion to their knowledge of China, not to mention the overall implications of the atrocity for Americans. That same weekend, Ayatollah Khomeini died in Iran, a few months after issuing a fatwa against Salman Rushdie. Surely the demise of America's most strident ideological foe 10 years after the humiliations of the Iran hostage crisis called for greater attention? Meanwhile, death squads in Central America, armed and supported by the United States, were still far from the ending political killings that included the massacre in 1981 of hundreds of civilians in El Salvador. Still, the brutality in China exercised these students' consciences a great deal more, spurred as they were by their conviction that the youth massacred by Chinese security forces had been fighting for those twin pillars of American virtue, democracy and freedom. This heroic narrative, wherein good battled evil, was also manifest in the American news magazines. I could easily find in India, Time and Newsweek. Periodicals I did not know then incarnated, particularly made Periodicals that I did not know then incarnated a particularly American mode of journalism, prone to dramatizing or novelizing current events, often at the expense of analysis and intellectual complexity. It was clear from these reports, which played up the presence of a statue resembling Lady Liberty at Tiananmen Square, that Americans wanted the Chinese to have what they had. They wanted the Chinese to become more like Americans. Though horrified by the killings of hundreds, possibly thousands, of unarmed protesters, I had trouble navigating the proprietorial attitudes of so many American onlookers, especially the vociferous student critics of Reagan and Bush, who seemed to have succumbed to the strange American urge to see U.S.-style freedom bloom in alien and distant parts of the world. I had feared a violent outcome to the protests in Beijing from the time I'd heard about thousands of people congregating in the city's main square. The Indian government, far more committed to democratic procedures than its Chinese counterpart, had crushed dissenters for actions far less provocative. Given the long history of the Cultural Revolution, during which student followers of Mao had unleashed violent anarchy across the country, the crackdown ordered by Deng Xiaoping, himself a victim of the Cultural Revolution, surprised me less than the attempt by some Chinese leaders to talk to the students at Tiananmen Square. And I struggled to grasp the American assumption that democracy must be synonymous with American-style individual freedom. In a country like India, subjugated early in the history of capitalist imperialism and then bullied after independence by the West, a degree of self-renunciation and collective sacrifice was widely understood to be a requisite to economic and political self-strengthening. The aspiration to individual rights received much less emphasis in popular culture than a sense of duty to the nation. Freedom for most people meant a stable existence free of poverty and its indignities. What could democracy and freedom mean in the Chinese context? By the late 80s, the communist government was embracing market reforms and dismantling the social protections of job security and health and welfare benefits, the famous iron rice bowl of Chinese tradition. Needless to say, this wasn't a question taken up at length by those convinced that China should become a pro-U.S. capitalist democracy. It took me many years, much reading, and a few visits to China to begin to understand the nuances of the country's situation in June 1989. It was only then that I learned that many demonstrators had been protesting the losses they suffered during the national switch to a market-oriented economy, and that most of those killed had not been students, but workers. In other words, they were trying to come to terms with the precipitate and distressing changes in their own society rather than aspiring to a wholesale adoption of American values and norms. Meeting Chinese thinkers and writers, I learned what they feared from modernization under American auspices: loss of social cohesion, corruption, hyper-individualism, hedonistic materialism, and depolitization. The expectation that free markets ensure greater political freedom has since been crushed in the United States as well as in China. American society, grotesquely unequal and divided, helpless before its demagogic and oligarchical manipulators, is no longer a stranger to the dark ambitions, the dark ambiguities of lopsided economic progress. Nor does freedom of speech seem an unambiguous value as a tidal wave of toxic disinformation washes over the Republic in its 250th year. Americans are learning what less fortunate societies have known for some time, that the pursuit of pure freedom, whether in enterprise or speech, risks creating uncontrollable disorder if it is not mediated through institutional norms and social constraints. Czeslaw Milosic once wrote, "Americans accepted their society as if it had arisen from the very order of nature. So saturated with it were they that they tended to pity the rest of humanity for having strayed from the norm." But it is the United States that now seems to have been the greater anomaly in human history. Its extravagant self-image, parasitic on this false perception of a materially and spiritually inferior world outside America, has been cracking for some time, evident not only in its chaotic 2021 flight from the Taliban's ragtag military, but also in the steady erosion of its national industries, from manufacturing to entertainment, where the United States once led unchallenged. An addiction to displays of lethality, combined with fracturing awareness of global events and trends, such as the availability of cheap Iranian weapons or China's rise as a clean energy superpower, culminated in Trump's reckless assault on Iran. Embarrassment over a vulgar, inept political class seems unlikely to open out into severe introspection among the United States' intellectual and cultural elites, who are primed to regurgitate the narratives of American exceptionalism. Though repelled by the proud brutishness of Trump and his fellow travelers, Stephen Miller, Pete Hegseth, Elon Musk, Peter Thiel, and Alex Karp, liberals who are primed to regurgitate the narratives of American exceptionalism. Though repelled by the proud brutishness of Trump and his fellow travelers, Stephen Miller,

Americans are freer now, amid the ruins of U.S. power and prestige, than at any other time in the past, free to relinquish their role as exemplars and tutors, and to recognize the grim fate they share with the rest of humanity. A Media Criticism Called Getting Shilled by Tony Price from You Don't Actually Like the Band Geese, which was published in April on Maximum Exposure, Inc. Do you ever get the sense that many of those so-called mainstream pop stars whose images you unwittingly encounter dozens of times a day aren't as mainstream or popular as you're told they are? Do you give one-eighth of a crap about Dua Lipa, Zara Larsson, Childish Gambino, Bebe Rexha, or Shawn Mendes? Does your mother, your little cousin, your boss, the person delivering your mail, your barista? Have you, or has anyone close to you, ever spent real money on anything these artists are selling? Do you or anyone around you follow them with any interest in what they make or do? The media ecosystem, driven by its obsession with forward-facing metrics, would have you believe these people are famous. And in a sense, they are. You've probably seen their faces dozens of times this week. But if you start asking around, you'll notice something. For most people, beyond surface-level recognition, a few hooks, and a vague awareness of the brand, what appears to be popularity is often just saturation. We've crossed into a new situation wherein an entire layer of the music industry now simulates the conditions under which virality appears to occur naturally. Digital marketing firms coordinate hundreds of quote-unquote fan accounts. They seed trends and manipulate platforms, engaging virality from the ground up. Artists and songs do not just take off. They are pushed, placed, circulated, and repeated until they feel unavoidable. The goal of the systematic shaping of perceived reality. The goal is that shaping. Some of the tactics openly described by these firms and observable across platforms include A. Burner fan ecosystems, where hundreds of fan pages are created in parallel, a mix of meme pages, niche genre accounts, and aesthetic lifestyle accounts that repeatedly post clips of the same song with fake discovery language. How is no one talking about this? And quote-unquote underrated artist narratives, so as to make it feel as though a song or artist is emerging organically from the culture, rather than being planted or pushed. B. Coordinated content blasts, where multiple accounts post the same track within a tight window of time with slightly different captions, edits, and context, with the intention of creating the illusion of simultaneousness and coincidence as a means of tricking algorithms into thinking that something is brewing. C. Comment section engineering, where fake or semi-controlled accounts blitz posts with comments that build social proof inside the post, not just around it, creating the illusion of human interaction in the hope that new viewers will interpret the comments as the trustworthy responses of real people. D. Micro-influencer seeding, getting hundreds of smaller influencer accounts to casually post a song as if they have just discovered it, avoiding the obviousness of large-scale promotion. E. Trend baiting, attaching a song to an existing popular meme format, dance, or repeatable caption structure with which people are already engaging. These techniques work in concert with more traditional forms of marketing and advertising. In the case of a hot indie artist who wants to appear both credible and buzzy, you might see a media blitz in the form of press write-ups, playlist placements, and rising artist features after the music has been injected into the content circulatory system. This benefits both the artist who is seeking institutional validation and the publications, which are trying to present themselves as relevant and on the pulse in the face of sales extinction. One company providing these services is the digital marketing firm Chaotic Good Projects. In a recent interview for Billboard's On the Record podcast, the founders of the company, music managers Jesse Corden

0: Andrew Smellman discussed this new frontier of music promotion, the manufacturing of virality. Instead of asking artists to post more self-promotional content, Chaotic Good builds a network of TikTok pages of all kinds, from fan pages, meme pages, sports clips, and more, and plugs the artist's song into the background to create a groundswell of support for the track. One tactic of such firms is to get hundreds of accounts to immediately comment on the artist's Tiny Desk or SNL performance moments after it is posted, creating the illusion of instant heat. According to this logic, promotional appearances are no longer treated as secondary exposure, but as primary events. A Tiny Desk or late-night show is no longer merely a performance. It is packaged, announced, and circulated as if it were a release. Platforms reward perceived momentum, not actual demand. If you can manufacture the appearance of momentum, you can trigger platform recommendation systems and attract the attention of real users. Reality is no longer measured after the fact. It is staged, then fed back into perception loops until it feels real. In their Billboard interview, the founders of Chaotic Good are asked, "What would you say to someone who's freaked out by these ideas that we are talking about, who feels like they're being manipulated by artists and marketers online?" In response, Corin said, "Unfortunately, a lot of the internet is manipulation." Andrew would always say everything on the internet is fake. All opinions are formed in the TikTok comments, which is a reminder to us of what we can help with. I don't know if this will make anyone feel better, but a lot of what we do on the narrative side is controlling the discourse. Most people see a video or something about an album that came out, and that first comment they see becomes their opinion, even when they haven't heard the whole album. It's really important for us to make sure we're ahead of it, controlling that narrative in the direction we want. And Spellman said, "In the past, a label and management team would do a great job getting their artist on SNL or Tiny Desk or Triple J, and then kind of wait, and the comments would come in. Terrible cover choice, voice sounds terrible, and all that. What we do at Chaotic Good with our management clients is this. The second the SNL performance drops at midnight, you should post 100 times saying that it was the best performance of the year. The question is how you do that at a scale. It takes a lot of work and infrastructure, but controlling the narrative is really, really important. What's being sold here is not music, but the feeling that something is happening and the quiet pressure to be a part of it. It goes beyond the paid, explicit promotion of a product or service. This is more diffuse, more ambient, more pervasive, less about paying for exposure than about engineering the conditions under which exposure feels inevitable. What's being shaped is not the audience directly, but the atmosphere in which the audience encounters something, the environment that determines whether it appears meaningful or real." There's a great blog post on this very topic. The musician Eliza McLam explains how she felt, how she first came across Cameron Winters' unfathomably annoying hit, "Love Takes Miles." "The first time I heard Cameron Winters' Love Takes Miles, I probably heard it 100 times in a row. I had found it a week after its release and became immediately convinced that I was one of the few people in the world who knew about this perfect, beautiful little secret. At the time, the song had just under 1 million streams, and I was obsessed with showing it to everyone. Everyone soon caught on. The next year, it was the summer of Love Takes Miles. I played it in rental cars in Los Angeles and off my phone speakers in the most remote parts of Chimney Rock, North Carolina. The rest of that record was a similar revelation for me. I had discovered some kind of magic. Though I can't remember how I discovered it exactly. I didn't hear about the song from a friend or a music blog. I can't recall a particular memory, only that of seeing the title somewhere on my phone and searching it up on Spotify. How I came to know the song is almost irrelevant information at this point, eclipsed completely by the experience of loving the song on my own terms, creating my own memories with it. The song just came to me from somewhere, populating seamlessly in a stream of consciousness, otherwise known as an algorithm. This is precisely how contemporary digital music marketing operates, less as a targeted exposure or coercion, and more as the quiet reconstruction of the conditions under which discovery appears to occur, not by introducing music to listeners, but by staging the conditions in which it feels as though it arrived on its own. The Spirit of the Age by Thomas Frank. This July will be the 250th birthday of the Declaration of Independence. But for me, the far more notable occasion is the 50th anniversary of the great and glorious bicentennial celebration of 1976. None of us personally remembers the American Revolution, but the triumphant red, white, and blue soaked summer of 76 is something that people of my generation will never forget. The fantastic outpouring of bicentennial-themed products, the commemorative coins and stamps, the fireworks displays, the restaurant where my father and I went on the afternoon of July 4th, Winstead's, on the plaza in Kansas City, where we ordered for the first time ever the special extra-large ice cream soda that was big enough for everyone at the table. As Americans relax once again into the reassuring kitsch of tri-cornered hats and founding fatherly wisdom, this is the species of memory that interests me. Not the imagined past of the revolution, but our wistful recollections of that reassuring kitsch of 50 years ago. Nostalgia for a time when our commemorations of the past seemed even more robust, and despite the era's crass commercialism, even more innocent than they do today. I speak of the vertiginous and little understood phenomenon of nostalgia for nostalgia itself. In the early 70s, demand for gauzy evocations of the past was nearly endless. The decade was an unhappy panorama of inflation, gas shortages, military humiliation, and revelations of political corruption. The familiar, coherent society that many thought they recalled from 10 and 20 years before had been shattered by the radicalism and repression of the late 60s. The consensus liberalism that had been the country's dominant political philosophy for decades was clearly dying, to be replaced by who knew what. In the midst of such uncertainty, Americans reached for anything that would help them retreat into the world before the fall. The beginnings of this phenomenon are sometimes traced to Grease, which opened on Broadway in 1972, or else to the 1973 film American Graffiti, a teenage car drama set in 1962, just before the defining cultural and political events of the decade came to pass. Together, the two initiated an enormous wave of 50s movies, high school observances of 50s days, and Fonzified TV entertainment that anyone alive back then will remember. In the 70s, 50s nostalgia was just the beginning of the search for a lovable past. There were fond memories of the Truman era to relive, the obsolete manliness of Humphrey Bogart to rediscover, an Art Deco revival, snappy songs from World War II, that is, World War II as it was experienced in the prosperous and triumphant United States of America. There were even the glamorous hard times of the Depression reimagined for us in the 1973 movie The Sting. Then there was 1962 all over again via the 1978 movie Animal House. Back then, nostalgia wasn't just postmodern pastiche. It was something very close to the spirit of the age, a national cult, as my friend Rick Perlstein put it in his history of the period, The Invisible Bridge. Everyone wanted to be somewhere else, Perlstein writes, somewhere other than this awful moment of economic recession, vulgarity, corruption, decadence, and decline. In all those chrome-plated DeSotos and ducktail haircuts, people of the 70s saw symbols of a time when the country was supposedly at work and the culture didn't insult you at every turn. The bicentennial was the moment of nostalgic gluttony that topped them all, with its reenactment of battles, its old-fashioned sailing ships, and its outpouring of sappy, patriotic products printed with the magic numerals 76. All of this was a lot of fun, and I imagine for some people it was also satisfying in some deep way. But an air of crankiness hovered over it all. I think of the artist and writer Eric Sloan, the author of a series of wonderful books about antique hand tools and sturdy barns and assorted early Americana, a dealer in high-octane nostalgia whose works I myself devoured in the troubled 70s. To celebrate the bicentennial, Sloan produced a volume called The Spirits of 76, in which he checked off the ways modern American civilization had failed to live up to the ideals of its ancestors. He gestured at our wanton consumer culture, our shoddy mass-produced goods, our mountains of trash, but he also took swipes at what he saw as ungrateful welfare recipients, burdensome tax regulations that were supposedly driving farmers off their land, and labor unions, which in his telling had ruined a business run by one of his friends. Critics have long regarded nostalgia as a purely reactionary impulse, but this is not automatically or universally the case. One could just as easily feel nostalgia for the radicalism of Thomas Paine as for some libertarian fantasy of the Boston Tea Party. In fact, in the 70s, just about everyone was bidding to be the bearer of the Spirit of 76, from Jimmy Carter to the rock band Kiss. There was even an outfit called the People's Bicentennial Commission that tried to put out a left-wing spin on the events of 200 years before. But it was the right, under the leadership of the former California governor, Ronald Reagan, a walking hunk of Americana right down to his pompadour, that ultimately captured the nostalgic impulse. This is the grand theme of Perlstein's book. Reagan had been a sports broadcaster in the age when baseball players were radiant heroes, and later a Hollywood star when movies dealt in monochromatic moral contrasts. Finally, in the late 70s, he positioned himself as the great symbol of the era's longing for the vanished pre-60s culture of reassurance. The nation's fall from an era of small government righteousness was Reagan's refrain over the course of his political career, to which he coupled the inevitable slogan, "Let's make America great again." Restore its greatness, that is, by cutting taxes, hacking back the regulatory state, and hugely expanding the military. As president, one of Reagan's favorite rhetorical pastimes seemed to be expiating on the things that had formerly made America great. He would speak of our religiosity, our values, our agricultural heritage, all either threatened by the modern state or on the rebound under his leadership. Reagan hung a picture of Calvin Coolidge in the White House cabinet room, but the true object of his nostalgia was Franklin Roosevelt, the liberal hero of Reagan's Democratic youth. Economic crisis, followed by revitalization, had been the grand narrative of Roosevelt's presidency. Under Reagan, that powerful, distant set piece was put back into service in the name of an altogether different vision of national redemption. But the goal of restoring civic confidence was straight out of Roosevelt's book. In 1984, Reagan even got FDR's old train car out of mothballs to perform a whistle-stop tour of Ohio. It is slightly dizzying to think that "Make America Great Again" has been a recurring catchphrase over the past three presidential elections, a nostalgic incantation that rolls on and on, even though we are further removed from the Reagan Revolution today than the voters of 1980 were from World War II. Asked in 2015 to pinpoint the exact era of greatness to which his slogan referred, Donald Trump was as clear as his rhetorical style allows. "I would say, during the administration of Ronald Reagan, you felt proud to be an American," he told NBC analyst Chuck Todd. "You felt really proud. I don't think since then, to any great extent, people were proud." By "you," of course, Trump clearly meant "I." For him, the greatness of the 80s is a matter of personal experience, because that was when his real estate career took off, and he first felt the narcotic kick of media attention that he has sought ever since. To describe Donald Trump with the word "wistful" feels like an act of violence to the language, and yet the man clearly regards the postmodern, big-city 80s, presided over by the nostalgic Reagan as a time of remembered enchantment, every bit as much as the wholesome small town long ago America was for Reagan himself. Maybe it is all just another put-on, another brazen attempt to manipulate his followers. Then again, like Reagan, Trump is an actor with a throwback hairstyle who has played the same role his entire life, the very successful business tycoon. Except on matters of free trade, Trump's political vision is essentially Reagan's, slightly updated: tax cuts, deregulation, enormous Pentagon spending. Like Reagan, Trump understands the back and forth of the two-party system as a grand pageant of technocratic failure and muscular renewal, with the woeful Jimmy Carter role filled by Joe Biden or Kamala Harris, or whoever it is that currently represents the Democratic Party. Of course, Trump differs from his idol in his incompetence, bitterness, and vindictiveness. Donald Trump didn't invent the eternal return of nostalgia any more than Ronald Reagan invented the retro style of the 70s and 80s. Nostalgia is today a structural feature of our modern world. The emptiness and vapidity at the heart of our culture, the inevitable mass-produced sentiment of a society that permanently feels that everything is constantly going wrong but is chronically unable to identify why. The world offers up endless remakes and extensions of 80s movies franchises, an ongoing pastiche of old architectural styles, the umpteenth return of preppy fashion, those Nirvana t-shirts you see everywhere, yet another biotech stock bubble, and the constant Broadway revival of Broadway revivals. I am quite certain that Greece must be playing in some troubled city. As Trump has aged, the precise object of his politicized nostalgia has receded ever further into the historical distance. In his second term, he has begun to locate American greatness in the days of the McKinley administration, with its tariffs and territorial expansionism. Sometimes he can be quite specific about this. "You know, our country was the strongest, believe it or not," Trump told journalists last year, "from 1870 to 1913. That age of soaring prosperity ended, the president went on to assert, when the Wilson administration replaced high tariffs with the income tax. It is easy to prove Trump wrong about the past, but it is also pointless, as futile as it would have been to remind TV audiences in the 70s that the Eisenhower era wasn't, in fact, happy days for all Americans. That is not how nostalgia works, either psychologically or politically. Crisis and renewal are strictly a matter of marketing now, a fiction that permanently assigns the Democrats the role of technocrats managing national decline, while Republicans get to stand for muscular optimism and economic expansion. When the GOP holds the White House, America is great. When it doesn't, it isn't. Simple. One day, the eagle screams in triumph. The next, we remember our forsaken old glory through a noble haze of patriots' tears. Nostalgia is usually a kind of dissatisfaction with the president, with the present, or a backlash against excessive change. What makes this particular species of perpetual nostalgia so powerful, however, is that it has it both ways. It sees utopia in the past, but it is also enthusiastic about the American doctrine of technological advancement. This might sound counterintuitive, maybe impossible. Progress, as it is defined nowadays, ruthlessly deletes industries and traditions and makes redundant whatever it is you learned to do when you were in school. Progress is the permanent revolution of the marketplace, at war not only with the past, but with everything that currently exists. It is nostalgia's mirror opposite. There is nothing less conservative than capitalism, so itchy for the new, wrote the historian Gary Wills in his 1987 book, Reagan's America. And yet for Reagan, the two visions were completely intertwined, one and the same: progress and nostalgia, the future and the past, the coming space age, and a gauzy dream of a Midwestern town circa 1900. One sees further traces of this peculiar coupling, Wills points out, in the work of people like Walt Disney and Henry Ford, but it was Reagan who made it into a political doctrine. Progress is our most important product, ran the slogan of General Electric in the days when Reagan was the star of its television programs and advertisements. Back then, Reagan lived in a suburban home in California that GE filled with the latest in ambient lighting and kitchen appliances. The House of the Future, it was called. A curious place for the embodiment of American nostalgia to dwell. But for Reagan, it all came together seamlessly. Small towns and high tech. Memories of old Hollywood and a future so glorious it was untethered from material reality. In the new economy, human invention increasingly makes physical resources obsolete, the former GE pitchman would go on to say in a speech at Moscow State University in 1988. We're breaking through the material conditions of existence to a world where man creates his own destiny. He was referring to advances in microchips and satellites. But as America moved ahead, the president claimed we were also returning to the age-old wisdom of our culture, a wisdom contained in the book of Genesis and the Bible. In the beginning was the Spirit, and it was from this Spirit that the material abundance of all creation issued forth. One hardly expects similar eloquence from Donald Trump, but even for this man who believes America reached its zenith in the late 1800s, the technological future still beckons. The Republican platform in 2024, a consummate Trumpian document, was dedicated to the forgotten men and women of America. And it opened with a lachrymose invocation of American greatness prostrate under the heel of liberalism. It was a familiar nostalgic pattern, decline and renewal all over again. The platform that went on to declare Trump's intention to champion innovation by deregulating cryptocurrency and artificial intelligence. Since then, Trump has proven himself fully versed in the cliches of bold futurity, describing the new frontier of scientific discovery that's ahead of us, defined by transformative technologies such as artificial intelligence. The road from Betsy Ross Flags to AI slop may be winding, but it is exceedingly well-traveled. The long triumph of what we call conservatism has clearly been bound up with this strange dialectic, this combination of nostalgia and its opposite. The past greatness plus future greatness interrupted only by the degraded liberal present. It's a funny thing, though. These days really are a time of danger and degradation, of bigotry and war, and it's all due to the politics I have been describing. In these circumstances, it is tempting to dismiss nostalgia itself, to declare the past to be nothing more than the stupid and brutish present in embryo, a place of wickedness, sin, and guilt. But a wiser course might be to emphasize a kind of counter-nostalgia, reclaiming a mythic past for the forces of tolerance and democratic generosity. After all, the half-forgotten dreams of the long-ago liberals sound pretty good these days. Progress that includes everyone. Freedom from domineering corporate power. A universal middle class. Clean government. Sanity. Remember, the heroic symbols that Ronald Reagan deployed so effectively were swiped from liberalism's salad days in the 30s and 40s. Surely that trick can be played the other way around. A fiction selection called Corridors of Madness from Satisfied Sarcophagi, Collected Short Stories by Joyce Mansour, published next month. That evening, you rose from your lecturer's chair more heavily than usual. You put your steel-framed glasses back into the right pocket of your vest, your dentures, especially made for you to combat the subdued light and smoky air of lecture halls. The canines blind the first three rows, the bicuspids take care of the following rows, and the molars, due to the brightness of their blonde frigidity, immobilize the back of the room. Your dentures joined your address book in your left pocket. You ran one pomaded hand through your hair and looked for me vaguely. Nothing out of the ordinary so far. As usual, a song, punctuated by the drumming fingers of a whole row of medical students, kept me from following the lecture closely, led by your powerful and lazy lips. I slid between the hours on little bits of sentences. The semaphoric gestures of your arms helped me. They peppered your thoughts so. Despite the heat, despite the mess, despite the crazies and the parrots, you spread, disseminated, propagated knowledge on our unfathomable heads like a buttered knife on a beautiful slice of bread. There is no time for those who listen only to their boredom. I succeeded in capturing your attention by making a large and frantic gesture. Wait for me in the car, I caught your words mid-flight. Even when you did not speak to me directly, I understood. I gave you a curtsy and got ready to leave. Meanwhile, you waddled with the dazed look of a boxer who'd received a kick in the stomach before a catatonic redhead seated in the third row between two nurses with unending knits and maniscule high heels. She pretends to draw you in by inspecting the bottom of her bosom with the help of a toothpick. I picked up a newspaper, two empty bottles, and a cord that was trailing between the benches, and with the turn of the crank and two oriental-style movements of the hips, I tied up a handsome parcel. Nothing beats a big package or a pipe to compensate for decorations, makeup, or other lacks. I will wait for you in the car, I thought firmly. Even so, even an audio engineer, ear-pressed against the ultimate sound, could not have detected my inner voice, the famous hysterical note of a jealous woman. I was watching you from the corner of my eye. You sailed toward the door and my friendly order, with a mysterious feeling of revenge, of worldly hypocrisy, a human pentagon without a message to send. Nothing in the world would make me miss those hours of waiting and tenderness that were your classes at Santa Maria, even if it meant joining the tightly packed rows of patients standing, unbuttoned, grimacing, chewing, hiccuping, and sometimes even sobbing, but happy to listen to you. I let myself be dragged toward the door when it was my turn, a vague hymn rising from the orchestra. It's good to feel like dead meat in the summertime. Not far from me, a blind man asked loudly if he was standing in darkness. Appendicitis in men, is it on the right or the left? The man next to me spoke faster, more distinctly, and louder than any man his age or even twice his age. The soft clarity and cold of dusk fell on me like a soup. Yes, thanks to you, the day had meaning. I went out through the hallway, empty for the moment and strangely long beneath the neon beams that ornaments the ceiling. I drifted down some interesting steps. They seemed to have the power to free me from the double servitude of the broken escalator and the debilitatingly small talk of the elevator attendant. The last advantage of these beveled stairs, only the sickly with small feet and the medical students with hospital-issued hobnail boots could take them with impunity, so one could avoid meeting others in the corridors of madness. I was humming a little geometric tune. I was not unhappy. Since almost all of the machines in Santa Ana were automatic, I did not have to worry about the escalator once I reached the upper floor. It retraced its steps like a legendary character, without morbid anxiety or mechanical suffering. Once upon a firm land, I turned to the right. I could have followed the edge of the red carpet toward the exit door, but I thought absentmindedly of your teeth. I did not notice the progressive worsening of the decorative mural. I thought of your dentition, the real one, not the one that steeps in water at your lecturer's desk. I imagined your damaged canines, dressed in porcelain, like the Marquis of Saxe, held together by metal threads, spinning, ceremonial, without visible supports or good gums. They were dancing before my eyes and preventing me from getting my bearings. You had lost several teeth recently, abutment teeth. Others take off their shoes quietly in the shadows of your palace like concierges in their dressing rooms. And still, even without your removable ceremonial teeth, in case of boredom, one can take out a fragment without touching the rest, made with magnetized neon and well-oiled rubber, you are by far, the most seductive professor. A placard covered with beautiful writing indicated a direction toward the room of capillary executions. A stitch in my side, at once both moral and physical, made me open the door without hesitation, risking your anger, dear Dr. Jan, who does not like to wait and knows how to show it. I was in absolute need of calm. Reason cannot always be controlled by intuition, I thought as I entered a vast room without a visible ceiling. Lumpy clouds flew so low they grazed the eyebrows. I quickly learned the rhythm and, as such, how to avoid them. A clever combination of head movements, like those of a Balinese dancer, mixed with one watching a tennis match. And lying, spread out along the walls like poppies in the priest's garden, 12 Waffen-SS officers in night uniforms awaited death in joyless and frustrated silence. "Shampoo and style," I said to the pretty receptionist, aerating her thighs on her perch. "I don't have any chairs open at the moment," she said, gesturing to the SS with her bust and chin. "These gentlemen have priority." She was not very amiable, but her garters blossomed gratefully on the reddish tiles of her flesh. "We have priority, miss, even in death. We have priority," said a condemned man, with the softness of a muscle that gives way under the pressure of effort. I did not listen. Why resist the storm? My hair could wait. The Germans melted into a shapeless mass, fearful and clumsy, and seemed to only have one stripe on all of their pajamas combined. The singularity fell like an empty hour when hope deflates. I put on my sunglasses, and in order to escape all the voluptuousness, to banish any shiver of late pity, I gathered additions and multiplications, do-nots and decals. I practiced yoga, inhaled cereal through the nose, notches in the wall, and Venetian dreams. I was sterilized by Hitler. A round of gunfire meant that I missed the rest of the story. The one-eyed Waffen-SS, was he like that before the volley? I will never know how old the wound was. Fell at my feet, foaming like a camel. That's enough. To hell with flirtation. I am no longer interested in all the receptionists, at all in the receptionist's thighs. She clapped her knees to tell me the interview was over. I returned to the hallway at the exact same spot where I left it. Soup time. Unconsciously at first, then more and more allured, moved, overtaken by the events, I followed the little shadow girl who ran naked on the walls and ceiling, visible and invisible. And incidentally, on the floor in the hallway, which ending in a cylindrical cell, spun around itself like a fairground torpedo. The little shadow woman, chubby from the start, was thinning out. Her fat, absorbed by osmosis, seemed to feed the walls. And the block work of the strong room, a sign informed the visitor of the place's name, but not its purpose. And turned more and more quickly, spastically, with shrill little laughs and sighs of dead leaves. I left stealthily, taking care not to be snatched by unbridled tall walls. "You, what do they do in the strong room?" I asked the man squatting behind the door. "Make lady jam," he told me without taking his eyes off the newspaper. "But you?" He looked at me carefully. "Is it so obvious?" "What?" "Every day for 20 years I've tried to enter that room, to see. I need to know what's at the end of the hallway. Maybe I am reckless. At first, I would dress up. I cheated. I slid between them, those who enter and do not leave. They helped me. I never succeeded, but I always tried without really believing it. Always. I am not a mark. No, I am trying. That's all." Jan was waiting for me below. "Well, still alive," he muttered, working on the car. I was surprised to find he did not interrupt my story. "Judging from this tale, my dear, the institution that we are leaving this instant is a madhouse." He was laughing. "All things considered, I prefer the Sorbonne." From a call-out box called Pivotal Moments. These are obituary headlines that have appeared in the New York Times since 2020. Screened idol turned activist. Beauty queen turned defiant rights activist. Pop star turned survivor. Tax lawyer turned reformer. Stock trader turned art dealer. TV heartthrob turned serious actor. Berlin DJ turned award-winning translator. LSD kingpin turned Everest guide. KGB officer turned double agent. Leftist turned Trump defender. Renowned biologist turned HIV denialist. Scientist turned golf guru. Hairstylist turned acclaimed barbecue chef. Mobster turned YouTuber. Banker turned TV fly fishing star. Bangladeshi executioner turned TikTok star. This has been Susan with the Talking Information Center, covering articles from Harper's Magazine. Thank you for your time. Enjoy your day.
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2: Here's the forecast for the Boston and South Shore area on the Talking Information Center from the National Weather Service. For today, cloudy, some rain possible, temperatures in the lower 70s. More clouds, more rain overnight, temperatures down near 60. On Tuesday, more clouds, more rain, temperatures in the upper 60s. The sun rose this morning at 5:15, setting at 8:24 this evening. 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
9: 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What you need to know about private credit. Read our FAQ to find out why worries about these loans are roiling financial markets and whether fears are overblown. Question: what is private credit? Answer: the term most often refers to direct lending to small and mid-sized private businesses that takes place outside of traditional banking channels or the public bond market. Borrower companies, numbering in the thousands, might range from mom-and-pop shops with $5 million in annual sales to companies with $1 billion in revenues, according to Mark Steffen, alternative asset strategist at Wells Fargo Investment Institute. Such loans used to be primarily the province of banks. But as banks stepped back amid regulatory and economic constraints after the great financial crisis, alternative asset managers stepped in. Moody's estimates assets under management in the global private credit market will exceed $2 trillion this year and approach $4 trillion by 2030. Can individual investors access the private credit markets? It used to be that private markets were accessible only to institutions such as insurance companies, pension funds, and endowments. But amid a push to democratize the asset class, investment management firms have expanded offerings. Individual investors have been buying shares in closed-end private credit funds and business development companies, finance companies created in the 1980s to help fund emerging businesses, that do not trade on an exchange. Most of these vehicles are purchased through advisors, and there may be some net worth or suitability restrictions, or high minimum investments. These funds have limited liquidity, meaning investors can make withdrawals only periodically, and redemptions may be capped. More accessible are publicly traded BDCs. Think of them as stocks that operate like closed-end funds, holding mostly private debt and sometimes private equity. Relatively new exchange-traded funds invest in baskets of BDCs, or in private credit in limited amounts, mixed in with other fixed income holdings. Then there are the big alternative asset management companies that manage private credit funds, among other types of assets. The layers can get a little confusing. Ares Management and Blackstone, for example, are two of several publicly traded alternative asset managers that sponsor non-traded funds and BDCs, as well as publicly traded BDCs. The latter are Ares Capital and Blackstone Secured Lending. ETFs with a private credit focus include VanEck BDC Income, a relative old-timer launched in early 2013, and newer entrants such as State Street IG Public and Private Credit, which debuted in February of 2025, and invests in a mix of private and public IOUs. What's the attraction of private credit for investors? In a word or two, high yields. These types of loans produce expected yields in the high single and low double digits, says Stefan. For example, the average dividend yield for BDCs in the S&P BDC Index, which tracks publicly traded BDCs, is a whopping 12.1% at last report. The regulatory structure of BDCs requires them to pay out at least 90% of their taxable income to shareholders. In 2022, when interest rates were rising and the broad bond market got crushed, bond prices fall when rates are rising, and vice versa. Shockingly, one of the few assets that did well was private credit, says investment advisor Jonathan Trissard of Trissard Capital Management. That cemented a reputation for being a good portfolio diversifier. What are the risks? Private credit shares the risks inherent in all lending, making bad loans being the foremost. But a particular risk is a lack of transparency when it comes to the underlying loans, in contrast to publicly traded debt securities, whose value is settled in the market each trading day. With private credit, funds are valuing the assets, the loans, themselves. Investors have no idea what their investment is worth at any one time, says Ben Schifrin, Director of Securities Policy at Better Markets, an advocacy group. Even with ETFs that routinely disclose holdings, just listing the loans doesn't help you figure out what their supposed value is. There's also a significant liquidity risk, considering that private loans are meant to be held for years, think 6, 7, or even 10 years, but investors might need or want their money back sooner. The potential for a liquidity mismatch is understandable with investments that don't trade and only periodically allow withdrawals. But investments that trade daily yet hold hard-to-sell underlying assets merely deliver the illusion of liquidity, said fixed income guru Jeffrey Gundlach about private credit on a Bloomberg podcast, with sellers in bad markets likely able to unload their shares only at steep discounts. Why are people so worried now? The canaries in the coal mine were two private market bankruptcies last fall, igniting fears on Wall Street about the potential for problematic loans. Then came a tech wreck in the software sector, as investors worried about artificial intelligence eroding the recurring revenues generated by software subscriptions. It turns out, perhaps as much as 30% of private credit loans are made to software firms. Many software-focused loans were originated in 2020 and 2021, when recurring revenue models commanded premiums and AI risk seemed remote, reads an analysis by LPL Financial. Market expectations now call for private credit default rates overall to rise about 6% this year, up from 4.5% last year, according to LPL, with more bearish scenarios pushing the estimate toward 15%. As these concerns unfold, Redemption requests are soaring in non-traded funds and BDCs, with several managers, including Ares Management and Blue Owl Capital, capping withdrawals. The practice is typical of such funds in order to avoid having to sell loans at a discount in distressed markets, a feature, not a flaw, some say, considering the long-term nature of the assets. But the restrictions have fueled more anxiety. Presumably, insurance companies understood what they were getting into, and they have long horizons. But retail investors are reading the same headlines, and there's a degree of panic. The next thing they say is, "Get me out of here," only to realize that getting out is more challenging than getting in, says Trissard. Meanwhile, prices have plunged for publicly traded securities. The S&P BDC index is down more than 10% so far this year. Asset managers with private credit ties have been hit hard. Blue Owl Capital stock is down 37%. Ares Management, 32%. Will private credit trigger the next financial crisis? I've been saying for 2 years now that the next big crisis in the financial markets is going to be private credit, Goodluck said back in November, adding that it has the same trappings of the subprime mortgage crisis of years ago. But the forecasts of other observers aren't quite as dire. Rising defaults and an increase in the use of payment-in-kind features that allow borrowers to skip interest payments and instead add them to the loan balance are immediate concerns, say the analysts at LPL. However, an immediate shock and contagion from the asset class failing are not in our forecasts. Is the panic overdone? Bargain hunters certainly think so. Publicly traded BDCs are trading at an average of 22% discount to the net asset value of their underlying holdings, 20 percentage points wider than normal. Some have little exposure to software loans, adhere to conservative lending practices overall, or boast long histories of minimizing loan losses. And yields are more than generous. Income Investing by Jeffrey R. Cosnett. No time to be a bond hero. The words bond and crater rarely occupy the same sentence, but they have before and can again. So, although I do not aim to exaggerate, it is timely to eyeball the risk within your fixed income allocation. Exploding oil prices and pressure on the Federal Reserve to keep interest rates steady, or even tighten credit, have turned bullish bond market sentiment upside down. Since the U.S. attack on Iran, the yield on a 10-year Treasury bond has climbed from 3.96% to 4.35% in early April. And three-year T-notes are up from 3.39% to 3.88%, erasing winter's gains. The damage to bond prices and the net asset values of mutual funds and exchange-traded funds does not yet approach April 2025's debacle, when the markets protested the Liberation Day tariff threats by jacking long-term Treasury yields half a percentage point in 5 days. But the current situation could worsen as the indefinite term of the war, the continuing inflationary oil crisis, and the inscrutable messaging from the Trump administration make it unlikely that the Treasury or the Fed can quickly reverse the recent 2% or so losses, let alone stop them from mounting. I recognize that you could be reluctant to do much of anything. Bonds and almost all bond funds continue to pay interest in full and on time. So you should be less irate over 2% or 4% capital losses than by worse ones elsewhere. You might be familiar with defensive tactics in stocks, such as using put options, averaging down, and employing stop and limit orders. Alas, these either do not work for bonds and bond funds, or can backfire by converting temporary paper losses into missed income. Besides, if you own individual bonds, you can and should plan to hold them to maturity anyway and ignore the price fluctuations. Just sit tight. I therefore submit that bond portfolio defense is mainly about what not to do until the world calms. This starts with avoiding bottom fishing and bargain hunting. The widest losses this year, which are not all related to Iran, are in private and non-bank credit emerging markets bonds in local currencies and gadget funds and ETFs whose derivatives-heavy strategies are on the wrong side of market action. Leave those alone. Or if you already hold, say, a business development company with its shares down 25% and dividends halved, accept this as dead money for now. Your choices are extreme patience or taking a loss. Another no-fly zone is non-dollar debt. Once again, an international crisis stiffens the dollar. So, Invesco DB US Dollar Index Bullish, the dollar bullish ETF, continues to gain. It is up 3.1% in 2026 through April 2nd. Meanwhile, Double Line Emerging Markets Local Currency Bond has shed 6.1% of its NAV since the war started, threatening to unwind much of its 20.4% return in 2025. You will get another chance at foreign bonds after, as I said, the world settles down. Usually I wrap up cautious columns with a contrarian constructive idea, or at least a reasonable speculation or two. But little comes to mind now beyond dodging trouble. There are liquid, investment-grade $25 par bond snippets trading at a discount. Two forward issues are around $20 for a current yield of 7.5%. For higher quality, utilities DTE Energy and Duke Energy have similar energy exchange-traded debt in the $23 range for a current yield in the low 6% range. Preferred stocks are quiet, at least those with triple B or better ratings. Municipal bonds are safe too, and cash yields are not going to fall further. But this is a time to stay out of trouble rather than being a swashbuckler. Street Smart with James K. Glassman. Ideas for intrepid investors. Despite recent setbacks, the U.S. stock market has done well over the past 12 months, returning nearly 18%. But have you checked out the Egyptian stock market? It's up 49%. Peru has returned 99%. Romania, 75%. Zimbabwe, 97%. Most of the hottest markets in the world are also the smallest. Readers know I have lately been enthusiastic about companies in emerging markets. Now I am even more enthusiastic about some of the smallest and most obscure of these markets, spread across Africa, Latin America, Asia, and Eastern Europe. This is contrarianism on steroids. Smaller companies, smaller countries, which tend to be net exporters, were supposed to be hurt the most from big tariff rate increases last year. Then the U.S. and Israel attacked Iran, and the wider war raised petroleum prices. Again, you would expect smaller nations to be harmed the most. Sure, some emerging markets took substantial hits after the war began. Asian markets such as Vietnam and the Philippines were battered, but other countries were largely unharmed, including Nigeria, whose oil circumvents the Strait of Hormuz on the way to Europe and Pakistan, which has been aggressively adopting solar power. Nor have tariffs and cutbacks in U.S. aid to countries such as South Africa caused much damage. Or, more accurately, recent damage has been offset by a more powerful trend. What we are seeing is a seismic shift in the global economy. Emerging markets are forming new trading alliances, mainly with Europe and China. They are also realizing that that to attract capital, they need to provide a secure legal regime and a welcoming climate for outside investors. A long list of positives. Emerging markets have a lot going for them, starting with economic growth. The International Monetary Fund in January projected that gross domestic product will increase 4.2% in 2026 for emerging markets, compared with 1.7% for advanced economies. Sub-Saharan Africa is forecast to grow twice as fast as the U.S. Emerging Eastern Europe will grow twice as fast as Germany. The IMF is revising those growth projections because of the Iran war. But my guess is that even if GDP declines, most emerging markets will still top developed ones by a wide margin. Second, emerging markets, especially smaller ones, are where population is growing, while the developed countries will suffer worker and customer shortages and burdens on the young to support the old. According to the World Bank, the fertility rate, that is, births per woman, has fallen to 1.6 in the U.S. and 1.5 in the 38 advanced economies of the Organization for Economic Cooperation and Development overall. Well below the... According to the World Bank, the fertility rate, that is, births per woman, has fallen to 1.6 in the U.S. and 1.5 in the 38 advanced economies of the

While some experts say that new technology will widen the gap between developed and emerging markets, I argue the opposite. Through applications such as ChatGPT, the world has access to artificial intelligence, and thus the best educational resources. The world is also moving toward electrification in manufacturing, and countries in the global south, where the sun shines practically all the time, can generate their own cheap energy without dependence on imports. Fourth, emerging markets stocks, especially those in relative obscurity, are cheap. The price-earnings ratio for the S&P 500 index, based on estimated earnings, is 19. For the MSCI Emerging Markets Index, the P&E was 12 at last report. Some small markets lack enough analyst projections to produce meaningful forward-looking P&Es, but the P&E based on actual earnings for the Panama Index is a mere 7, same for Nigeria and Kenya. High risk, low valuation. Of course, investing in obscure emerging markets carries higher risk, but in my view, the valuation gap is overdone. One problem, however, is that the investment choices are narrow. For example, MSCI's Egypt index is scanty. It comprises just 3 stocks, and one of them, Commercial International Bank, represents 3/4 of the total value. Banks are a good way to buy an obscure market's entire economy, and Commercial International has been doing well, with revenues and net earnings each more than doubling over the past 2 years, and the stock price nearly doing so too. But the current P&E is still just over 5, and the stock yields 5.3%. Economic reforms in Egypt have led to a strengthening currency, and investors have been heartened by plans to privatize more than 24 state-owned companies. Bloomberg reports that an initial public offering for premium grocery retailer Gourmet Egypt SAE was more than 12 times oversubscribed on the first day. You can buy shares of Commercial International Bank as American Depositary Receipts on the U.S. over-the-counter market through a broker. For Gourmet Egypt, you'll need a brokerage firm with access to the Egyptian exchange, or use an online service such as Thinder, an Egyptian fintech app. The stock trades in Egyptian pounds, with 10 EGP recently worth about 19 cents. You can buy more substantial but still relatively obscure markets through exchange-traded funds, including iShares MSCI Peru, which has produced an average annual 5-year return of 23.9%, but still maintains a portfolio with an average P&E of 13. Peru has a strong export economy, with emphasis on minerals and agriculture. Goods exports to the U.S. rose 14% last year despite the tariffs. As a sign of how the world is changing, the Chinese have built a $3.6 billion deepwater megaport in Peru that is expected to reduce transit time to Asia by 10 days. The top holding of the ETF is Credicorp, a Lima-based bank that does business throughout Latin America and has a market capitalization, shares outstanding times price, of $27 billion. Shares have risen 88.1% in the past year, and the P&E is just 13. Eastern Europe is embracing free markets aggressively, but investable funds are hard to find. The best is iShares MSCI Poland, with 33 stocks from Europe's fastest-growing economy. The fund has an expense ratio of 0.59%, like other iShares emerging ETFs, and an annual average return of 19.1% for the past 5 years, compared with 12.1% for the S&P 500 index. I recommended the fund last year, along with a major holding, Pozhwishchemyi Zakhlend Uzbekistan, which just means general insurance company. The stock is up 30.0% in the past year, sports a lofty dividend yield, and has a P&E under 8. VanEck Africa Index, an ETF with expenses of 0.88%, is the best way to buy the fastest-growing continent in terms of population. The fund returned a whopping 74.7% in 2025, but it has fallen

0: 15.7% since the Iran war began. Still, the future is bright. One of the fund's enticing holdings is Airtel Africa, which provides telecommunications and money transfer services in Nigeria and nearby French-speaking countries. The company, based in London, increased revenues 24.6% in constant currency in the latest quarter compared with the same quarter a year ago. I'll end with two obscure market stocks well worth consideration. Copa Holdings, a Panama-based airline with a P&E of 6, and Clix Group, a South African diversified business that includes health and beauty products, hair salons, and baby products. Betting on companies like these certainly carries more risk than buying stock in Coca-Cola, but consider devoting a small slice of your portfolio to a very different future. Interview. Isaiah Hankel is the founder and CEO of the Overqualified Career Consultancy. Job hunting after 50? These tips can help. Kiplinger. In your new book, Too Good to Get Hired, you say some hiring managers reject job applicants older than 50 because they view them as overqualified. Is this a code word for age bias? Hankel. Overqualified is often a euphemism for ageism, but it usually extends beyond age. Employers today also associate overqualified with higher levels of experience, education, and credentials. The more numerous these indicators of seniority are, the more likely a candidate is to be perceived as overqualified. In the past, experience was something companies viewed favorably, but now it can work against you, especially if you're over 50. One study found that higher capability individuals, people with seniority and experience, consistently lose out to people who are only moderately capable. Many of the factors used in the study to define capability are closely correlated with age. When employers suggest an older job applicant is overqualified, is the real issue that they don't want to pay a higher salary? Based on my experience and research, the number one factor is flight risk. Money can be a factor, but it is often secondary. For decades, the gold standard for hiring managers has been a good 2-year retention rate. Older applicants are getting ignored or rejected because the hiring manager thinks they might leave in a year or two. What are ways job seekers can avoid being seen as overqualified? In cover letters and job interviews, talk about how you could see yourself there for the rest of your career, and that you're not just applying to any job. You chose them on purpose. Saying, "You're my top choice," helps. Some employers assume job hunters want more money and seniority, but what if you don't? You have to create the narrative. You could say, "Money is not my first concern at this point in my career." If you can bring it up before they have the objection, even the better. Sometimes the artificial intelligence software that employers use to track job applicants weeds out older workers. How can you get around that? AI tools look at things such as proof statements, which show a strong history of demonstrated success, versus potential statements, which show you're eager to contribute and ready to grow. Use fewer statements such as, "I have 10 years experience doing this," and more of, "I want to be part of what you're trying to accomplish." It can also be smart to use a functional resume, which focuses on skills and relevant capabilities, rather than presenting experience strictly in chronological order. You tell job seekers to search for work by sector. Why? Sector-focused searching allows candidates to identify companies that are actively growing and investing in hiring and expanding into new markets. This approach can be especially helpful for experienced workers because it shifts the focus away from resume filtering systems and toward companies with real business needs, where their expertise and experience may be seen as an advantage rather than as a liability. Is it okay to ask if you can work remotely? Save that for the negotiation at the end. Make them fall in love with you and your value first. And this has been readings from Kiplinger Personal Finance Magazine, issue June 2026, read to you by Steve Malisi. Thank you for listening, and have a wonderful day. We'll be right back.
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14: Hello, good morning. Welcome to AM Update on the Talking Information Center. For today, Monday, July the 6th, 2026, I'm John. Hope you had a fantastic 4th of July weekend. It certainly was hot here in the Boston area. A lot going on to celebrate the 250th anniversary. And, of course, the Talking Information Center office and studios were closed on Saturday. We were back yesterday, though, with the reading of the Boston Globe, the Boston Herald, and the New York Times. And, of course, we're back again this morning as well with those readings and more. So we thank you for bearing with us through this 4th of July weekend. And we're back with the regular program schedule today. And we get things started with Andrew LaPointe's Commission Commuter Update. He begins with Bus Route 16. And this alert, Bus Route 16 detoured 10 in the evening till 6 in the morning, Thursdays through Sundays. That is due to construction. Outbound connections, Blue Hill Ave at Columbia Road and Morton Street at Sheduck Hospital. I think that's pronounced correctly. Inbound connections, Morton Street at Arbor Way and Old Road at Ellington Street. A detour, Route 424 and Route 455. They're detoured outbound through October 1st. That is due to construction. The closest stop with service is Revere Street at Stowers Street. Looking at the commuter rail for this Monday morning, Fitchburg Line, the train number 400 from Wachusett is operating 20 to 30 minutes behind schedule between North Leominster and North Station due to a signal issue. Fitchburg train 402 from Wachusett is operating 5 to 15 minutes behind schedule between North Leominster and North Station. Natick Center, elevator number 750, track 1 to street is unavailable. There is a suspension on the Franklin-Foxborough line. Service is suspended. Shuttle buses replace service between Forge Park, 495, and Walpole to connect with the Providence line. And some more elevator and escalator alerts for this Monday morning. Charles MGH, escalator 426. Lobby to Alewife platform is unavailable due to maintenance. Downtown crossing elevator number, not listed, but downtown crossing elevator is out of service beginning Monday, July 13th. Oh, it's elevator number 891, excuse me. Elevator 891 at downtown crossing is out of service Monday, July 13th, and closed for maintenance until September 21st. Orient Heights, escalator 441, Wonderland platform to pedestrian bridge is unavailable due to maintenance. Park Street, elevator 812, Green Line underpass to Government Center and North Platform is closed for maintenance through September 21st. South Station, elevator 901, Ashmont Braintree platform to Silver Line drop-off and lobby. That's unavailable due to maintenance. And finally, a state escalator 374, Oak Grove platform to City Hall Plaza is unavailable. And Sullivan Square, escalator 308, Oak Grove platform to paid lobby, that is also unavailable due to maintenance. And with that, we check in with Andrew LaPointe. He is standing by on this Monday morning with your Safe Disabled Traveler Notebook. Andrew, hello and good morning to you.
15: Good morning, John, and to our TIC listeners. This is Andrew J. LaPointe with the Safe Disabled Traveler Notebook for today, Monday, July 6, 2026. It's my CNI dog's birthday. Okay, today we have Granice on Chestnut Street by Cambridge Street, okay? They will be there for quite a while. So they're doing the piping and everything else, and they're back from their work on other areas there. So they'll be on Chestnut Street in the area of Cambridge probably for about 2 or 3 weeks. Okay, so Chestnut Street is off of Summer, okay, and which, you know, if you're taking the 455 T-bus, right at the bend there, the T-bus goes onto Norman Street off of Summer, okay, and Chestnut is right behind you over at that point. All right, so use caution in that area. There'll be actually 1 or 2 officers, depending if they can get a second officer. They'll have 2 officers there. Okay, now Granice will be on Ober Street, and that is out toward the off of Hanson, up a little further up, not far from Purchase Street and Wall Street. Okay, so they'll be working up there this week, actually. Okay, so if you're using that area, now that's Hanson is off of Boston Street, and it's parallel to Proctor and Nichols. Okay, so if you're using that area, just know that Greenies is up ahead up there. Okay, and there's plenty of assistance. It is noisy, so you need to make sure. You know, many listeners have contacted me and said that, you know, when they get into Granice's area of projects, they can't hear anything. That's because Granice's projects are always loud, okay, from the digging and everything else. So if you don't like that, if you can't handle that situation, then I would suggest that you stay away from these Granice projects. Okay, and you can give me a call, and if you need an alternate route, I can. I'll be more than happy to assist you with finding another an alternate route so that you can avoid uncomfortable areas. Okay, Mira will be on Winthrop Street. Okay, they're ended from Margin Street. Now they're going to be on Winthrop Street. Now Winthrop Street is off of Jefferson Avenue up ahead. Okay, from the Salem PD station, where Margin Street ends and Jefferson Avenue begins. So just by Maria's restaurant, okay, Winthrop Street starts there and also ends on to Broad Street. Okay, so it goes from Jefferson Avenue to Broad Street. So use caution, that area, it's a residential area, so if you use that area, you probably need a little bit of assistance from a safety officer with this project here, especially at the beginning, okay? And now the good mirror on Lafayette Street, this is supposed to be the last week, okay? This week coming should be the last week of Mirror's project on Lafayette Street, okay? So just know that. I think it's true. I think it will happen. So, then it'll be a lot easier to navigate Lafayette Street from any of those areas there. From Holly Street, Laurel Street, Ocean Avenue, Forest Avenue, and right by St. Jean's Credit Union. Okay, so hopefully this is really the end for Mira's Lafayette Street project. And one more is the street sweep. They'll be filtering through the whole Point area. Now, that could be anywhere from Saltonstall Parkway all the way down through Levitt Street, Congress Street, Perkins, Pingree, Harbor Street, Dow Street, Ward Street, and any of those side streets there, all the way down to place there. Shetland Park there, okay? So that's where the street sweep will take place today, and hopefully it's pretty quick. So tomorrow is supposed to rain, so I think they're going to try to get everything done today, okay? So just protect your facial areas whenever possible, okay? You hear those street sweepers coming, just make sure you do protect your facial area just for a split second, and you should be okay. We don't want any airborne debris hitting you in the face there, okay? And that is it. If you have any questions or you need some alternate routes for any place, just give me a call. Andrew J. LaPointe at 978-578-0185. Now, if you do get my voicemail, please, you need to leave me a message because I do get a lot of spam, calls and all that stuff. So, but I do want to help you, and just leave me a message, okay? Take care. Have a great Monday, and looking forward to reporting back to you tomorrow. Take care. Bye-bye.
14: Thank you, Andrew. We take a look now at the front page headlines. In the Boston Globe and the Boston Herald for this Monday, July the 6th, 2026, front page of today's Boston Globe, U.S. offers $1,000 to kick off kids' IRAs. Trump accounts initiative seeks to broaden investing. Stuck at home with many needs and little help, Rhode Island parents of children with disabilities and sickness say school abandoned them. A mayor in trouble and a city stunned. Brockton residents struggle over Rodriguez's allegations. EV sales hit a speed bump, adding pressure on state's climate goals. And wastewater monitoring evolves as priorities shift. Biobot proved surveillance works. Now governments want it in-house. The Boston Herald front page for this Monday morning. Enough is enough. 13 shot, 2 killed, 11 injured. In hub, outburst of violence flares after 4th of July festivities. And pros and cons, a closer look at the Celtics' incoming vets. Those stories and more come your way on the Talking Information Center. Newspaper coverage begins this morning at 8 o'clock with the Wall Street Journal. 9 o'clock, the Boston Globe. 10 o'clock, the Boston Herald. 11 o'clock, the Washington Post. 12 noon, today's reading of the New York Times. And right now, on AM Update, a check on your latest weather forecast. And still to come, lottery numbers this day in history. Science update in today's complete program schedule. Here's the forecast for the Boston and South Shore area on the Talking Information Center from the National Weather Service. For today, cloudy, some rain possible, temperatures in the lower 70s. More clouds, more rain overnight, temperatures down near 60. On Tuesday, more clouds, more rain, temperatures in the upper 60s. The sun rose this morning at 5:15, setting at 8:24 this evening. Stay tuned for more heading your way next on the Talking Information Center. Checking the lottery numbers for this Monday morning, we start with the numbers game and the midday drawing, 4, 6, 2, 7, the evening numbers in the numbers game, 8, 6, 6, 0, the mass cash, 3, 10, 19, 24, 27, those are the midday numbers, the evening drawing in the mass cash game, 16, 22, 24, 26, 33. Mega Millions numbers 5, 9, 29, 47, 57, 16. That's up to $567 million. The Powerball is up to $416 mil. Those numbers are 17, 38, 46, 50, 69, 20. Millionaire for Life numbers 8, 40, 41, 46, 51, 1. And Megabucks numbers 8, 19, 28, 29, 33, 43. Now we check in with Billy standing by with the horoscope, this day in history, science update, and today's complete program schedule.
16: Good morning. This is your horoscope reading for Monday, July 6, 2026. Aries. 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Don't let indecisiveness slow you down. At the same time, don't view it as something negative. The key for today is to go with the flow. Expand your dreams as far and wide as you wish. Have fun as long as you are willing to take full responsibility for your actions. Taurus. Your dreams won't come true unless you believe in and act on them. No one else is going to do it for you. Unless you have a fairy godmother, you need to take matters into your own hands. Realize, however, that you can get there many different ways. The first step is to believe in yourself. Anything is possible. Today is a great day to let your imagination call the shots. Gemini. If people hassle you or give you a hard time about your appearance today, pay them no mind. You have the right to live your life any way you want to. If that means you want to go around the house in a grubby t-shirt and tattered sweatpants that haven't been washed in months, then so be it. Feel free to be whoever you want to be. Cancer. Reach for the pot of gold at the end of the rainbow. It's closer than you think. Indeed, your dreams are completely within your reach, and there are huge forces at work helping you achieve your goals. You should find yourself in a favorable mood all day. People will be more sensitive than usual to your emotions. Let your fantasies lead the way. Leo. Today is your day to dream and dream big. Think about what it is you want most out of life. Aim your arrow to the stars and pull back your bow as far as possible. There's no limit to how far you can go. Your only limitation is your imagination. Don't worry if your plan doesn't seem to make any rational sense. Worry more about what you want and less about how you are going to get it. Virgo. Expand your mind to its furthest reaches today. There's an incredible opportunity opening up for you in which you can make great strides in a creative realm. Follow the music, pick up an instrument, browse an online music store, or listen to your favorite playlist. Let the artist within have room to play. Shoot for a goal and don't stop until you reach it. Libra. Your mind may seem rather cloudy today, but don't let this hinder you. In fact, you'll find that you can use this feeling of fantasy to your advantage. Try to bring more magic into your life. You'll discover that the more you accept your bizarre feelings and ideas, the more things will fall into place. Don't think that everything in life has to be completely rational. Scorpio. Today is an excellent day for you, one in which you'll find a great deal of strength in your emotions. Trust that your instincts are serving you well. You have nothing to lose by following your heart. This is an important time for you to rekindle the dreams that you've let smolder. Bring more of your fantasy world into your everyday life. Sagittarius. Things might get a bit confusing for you today. Don't feel like you need to make sense of it all. In fact, this task may be impossible. Just be yourself. Let your creative nature shine through. Other people are quite malleable, and you should feel free to take the lead in just about any situation. Make sure, however, that you consider other people's needs. Capricorn. Mix your reality with a bit of fantasy today. Allow your feet to come off the ground for a little while. Give yourself a rest. Take some time to meditate and clear your mind of your daily worries. Calming, relaxing activities are the best way to spend the day. Spend time communicating with friends and feel free to go deep into conversations regarding outlandish subjects. Allow yourself to dream. Aquarius. Let yourself go into high creative mode and drift into a whole other world. Escape your present reality and explore your fantasies through any sort of artistic endeavor. Dream as big as your mind allows. There's no limit to the things that can manifest on a day like today. Push your limits and test your boundaries. You may be able to soar much higher than you think. And Pisces. You'll find that things are slipping nicely into place for you today. Your persuasive manner and gentle nudges are just enough to get people where you want them. Control is all yours if you want it. Remember that you need to be willing to accept the blame for failure as well as praise for success. Any risks you take today, however, are likely to work out in your favor. And on this day in history, in 1957, Althea Gibson is the first African-American to win Wimbledon. On July 6, 1957, Althea Gibson claims the women's singles tennis title at Wimbledon and becomes the first African-American to win a championship at London's All England Lawn Tennis and Croquet Club. Gibson was born on August 25, 1927, in Silver, South Carolina, and raised in the Harlem section of New York City. She began playing tennis as a teenager and went on to win the National Black Women's Championship twice. At a time when tennis was largely segregated, four-time U.S. Nationals winner Alice Marble advocated on Gibson's behalf, and the 5'11 player was invited to make her United States National Championships, now known as the U.S. Open, debut in 1950. In 1956, Gibson's tennis career took off, and she won the singles title at the French Championships, now known as the French Open, the first African-American to do so, as well as the doubles title there. In July 1957, Gibson won Wimbledon, defeating Darlene Hard 6-3, 6-2. In 1975, Arthur Ashe became the first African-American man to win the men's single title at Wimbledon when he defeated Jimmy Connors. In September 1957, she won the U.S. Open, and the Associated Press named her Female Athlete of the Year in 1957 and 1958. During the 1950s, Gibson won 56 singles and double titles, including 11 major titles. After winning Wimbledon and the U.S. Open again in 1958, Gibson retired from amateur tennis. In 1960, she toured with the Harlem Globetrotters basketball team, playing exhibition tennis matches before their games. In 1964, Gibson joined the Ladies Professional Golf Association Tour, the first black woman to do so. The trailblazing athlete played pro golf until 1971, the same year in which she was voted into the National Lawn Tennis Association Hall of Fame. After serving as New Jersey's Commissioner of Athletics from 1975 to 1985, Althea Gibson died at the age of 76 from respiratory failure on September 28, 2003, at a hospital in East Orange, New Jersey. And in this morning's science update, old muscle stem cells can act young again, but there's a catch. A hidden survival switch may be why aging muscles heal more slowly. And turning it off makes old stem cells act young again. Growing older often means recovering more slowly from muscle injuries, but scientists may have uncovered an important reason why. A new study from UCLA conducted in mice found that aging muscle stem cells build up high levels of a protein that slows their ability to spring into action and remember damaged tissue. At the same time, that protein appears to help the cells endure the challenging conditions found in aging muscle. The research published in the journal Science suggests that some biological changes linked to aging may not simply be signs of decline. Instead, they may serve as protective adaptations that help cells survive. This has led us to a new way of thinking about aging, said Dr. Thomas Rando, senior author of the study and director of the Eli and Edith Board Center of Regenerative Medicine and Stem Cell Research at UCLA. It's counterintuitive, but the stem cells that make it through aging may actually be the least functional ones. They survive not because they are the best at their job, but because they are the best at surviving. That gives us a completely different lens for understanding why tissues decline with age. The researchers, led by postdoctoral scholars Zhengmin Kang and Daniel Benjamin, compared muscle stem cells taken from young and old mice. They found that levels of a protein known as NDRG1 rose dramatically with age, reaching concentrations 3.5 times higher in older cells. NDRG1 functions like a brake inside the cell. It suppresses a signaling pathway called mTOR, which normally helps drive cell activation and growth. And coming up on today's schedule, at 8 a.m., it's the Wall Street Journal. At 9 a.m., it's the Boston Globe. At 10 a.m., it's the Boston Herald. At 11 a.m., it's the Washington Post. At 12 o'clock noon, it's the New York Times. At 1 p.m., it's the Patriot Ledger. At 1:30 p.m., it's Brockton Enterprise.
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14: Here's the forecast for the Boston and South Shore area on the Talking Information Center from the National Weather Service. For today, cloudy, some rain possible, temperatures in the lower 70s. More clouds, more rain overnight, temperatures down near 60. On Tuesday, more clouds, more rain, temperatures in the upper 60s. The sun rose this morning at 5:15, setting at 8:24 this evening. 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

0: Let's begin the reading of today's Wall Street Journal for this Monday, the 6th of July, 2026. You're listening to the Talking Information Center, and we say hello with the Wall Street Journal to John and Steve.
1: John Shea, and hello, everyone. I hope everyone had a wonderful and happy and safe 4th of July weekend, and here we are at Monday. Let's start on the front page of today's Wall Street Journal with this article. Small stocks logging best run in decades. Article by Hannah Aaron Lang and Shaidia Dinesh. Small companies are punching above their weight on Wall Street. The Russell 2000, which tracks shares of smaller companies, climbed some 22% in the first 6 months of the year. That is the best first half since 1991, beating the NASDAQ composite by around 9 percentage points, its largest outperformance in that period since 2006. At one point last week, the index notched 4 straight record closes. It is an often overlooked bright spot in a market that has been for years dominated by trillion-dollar giants of the artificial intelligence trade. Some investors are taking it as a sign that the recent run-up in stock prices, confined mostly to big-chip companies such as Intel or Micron Technology, is at long last spreading to other corners of the market. Investors are stepping back and saying, "Where might the next leg of alpha come from?" said Joshua Schachter, Chief Investment Officer at Easterly Snow, referring to the trading term for outperforming market benchmarks. The market was missing a lot of interesting ideas with great valuations. That is one reason Schachter has taken some profits lately, selling semiconductor stocks and other AI plays before rotating those funds into companies across the healthcare, industrials, and consumer discretionary sectors. The chip makers, they're great companies, he said, but the stocks are just so expensive. The prospect that the Federal Reserve would lower borrowing costs in 2026 helped companies with smaller market capitalizations notch a strong start to the year before the war with Iran upended those bets. Now, small caps are benefiting from a resilient economy that appears set to improve. Inflationary pressures have eased following the U.S.-Iran peace deal. Thursday's job report showed a cooling labor market, stirring hopes that the Fed will hold off raising rates later this year, but not so cold that it raised fears of slowing growth. That shifting outlook is particularly beneficial for small-cap companies, which tend to earn much of their money domestically and, having less access to capital markets than multinationals, often borrow using rates that adjust with those set by the Fed. In addition, U.S. companies are earning gobs of money, and the windfall isn't limited to the likes of Microsoft or NVIDIA. Among the biggest gainers in the small S&P Small Cap 600 index last quarter, the buy now, pay later platform Sezzle and restaurant chain Cracker Barrel. Francis Gannon, a managing director at Royce Investment Partners, who primarily invests in small caps, noted that analysts project 54% earnings growth for companies in the Russell 2000 in 2026. That is more than double the rate expected for the Russell 1000, which tracks large cap stocks. "The earnings story for small caps is pretty strong, and it's just beginning," Gannon said. "We have a bit of a run coming." Small caps can be more volatile than shares of larger, more established companies, and have often lagged behind shares of big companies. And the Russell 2000 still contains chip stocks, meaning it also has been boosted by some frenetic rally that has powered parabolic gains in chip names such as SanDisk and Dell Technologies. Other top performers in the S&P Small Cap 600 last quarter included semiconductor MaxLinear, up more than 600%. "Some sectors are doing better than others," said Phil Blancato, chief market strategist at Osaic. "It's really a small portion of that index that drove these returns." Small caps make up a relatively tiny part of the market compared with their supersized peers. The combined market value of all the companies in the S&P Small Cap 600 comes out to $1.83 trillion, or roughly the size of Broadcom. But as the chip stock rally sputters, even the biggest bulls are wondering how much longer the latest leg of the AI frenzy can last and where money might go as it fades. "Even a sliver of those investments rotating into smaller shares would make a big difference," said Keith Lerner, chief investment officer at Truist Advisory Services. "It just doesn't take a lot," he said. "A little bit of good news has gone a long way for small caps." John.
2: Thank you, Steve. From the front page, No going back. The inside story of Europe's rupture with America. Trump's tariffs and threats against Greenland spurred a rebellion. This is by Joe Parkinson and Drew Hinshaw. It was almost midnight in Brussels, and the leaders of Europe were locked in their fifth hour of an emergency meeting with a single theme of discussion: how to manage a breakup with America. The new year was only 3 weeks old, and President Trump, after removing Venezuela's autocratic strongman, had briefly threatened to seize Greenland from Denmark. Around a circular table in the European Council headquarters, known as the Space Egg, heads of the government were venting so emotionally about the 47th president that some would later call the session therapy night. "We are drawing a line here," began Emmanuel Macron, president of France, according to several leaders present and their most senior advisors. For a year, America's closest allies had tried to placate Trump with a mix of flattery and concessions, hoping to buy time. Now French soldiers were in Greenland alongside Danish special forces, equipped for a shooting war with America. The French president repeated an argument he'd been pressing for years, that Europe's over-reliance on America was a security risk. "There is no going back," he said. A clutch of European leaders chimed in to complain that the administration seemed more interested in mining and energy deals than upholding America's traditional role in the world. "Europe risked becoming a miserable slave to the U.S., groused the minister of Belgium. Hours passed as people talked over each other in the conversation with such seismic implications, it seemed unreal. In the 250th year, had America protected of Europe now become a threat? Several participants mentioned a man who wasn't in the room, Mark Carney, the new Canadian prime minister, had been regularly messaging Europe's major leaders, trying to persuade them that the old America isn't coming back. Now, on the heels of a blistering speech at the annual Davos gathering, his arguments were gaining ground. "Canada," said the prime minister of Spain, "is openly saying what we should do. Separate paths." From the top, Kenny Holston, press pool. In the months to come, January, crisis meetings would be remembered by Europe's most powerful figures as the moments that the countries bound together by blood and the sense of shared destiny since World War II began to explore separate paths. Nobody has filed divorce papers, and the important players on both sides are working hard to keep a loveless marriage going. Untangling the ties between Europe and U.S. would be a massive undertaking. Canada, which is encouraging Europe to hedge against a more capricious America, is paradoxically much more reliant on the U.S. than almost any other country on Earth. Militarily, it is hard to imagine that the Allies entirely going their separate way. This week's summit for the North American Treaty Organization will test the resolve of the leaders to preserve an iconic fixture of the Western might in the face of growing mutual dissent. The White House said Trump is looking forward to having constructive and frank conversations with many world leaders at the meeting in Turkey. President Trump has effectively restored with America's standing on the world stage, and he has done more for NATO than anybody else, said White House spokesman Anna Kelly. He also believes that some NATO members should do more to fulfill their obligations. And yet, the unvarnished private talks now taking place in the commanding heights of European democracies, many reported here in detail for the first time, signal the perilous path ahead. American allies have begun pushing the gas pedal on unprecedented experiments in de-Americanization. Authorities from France to Netherlands are quietly removing American tech from their systems. Belatedly, they are spending hundreds of billions to try to boost Europe's own private space firms, AI companies, and data centers to compete with the juggernaut U.S. America's closest allies are running studies on where they would store their data or process their payments should friction with the U.S. escalate, and how well the Americans-made weaponry would operate without a Washington's authorization. Nations whose empires once spanned the globe are now trying to extract themselves from their humbling dependency on American technology and military power without provoking the U.S. Most recently, the U.S. actions are only stiffening the Europeans' resolve. By the time European Council leaders met again at the Space Egg in March, Trump's airstrikes on Europe and Iran had spiked fuel prices against the continent, and Chancellor Merz was furious. Russia, he said, would be the only winner of the Middle East newest war, according to the leaders present. Several participants began a debate over whether a J.D. Vance presidency would be preferable. To understand this historic shift, the Wall Street Journal spoke to heads of governments, their ministers, and top aides to reconstruct the closed-door meetings where the alliance began to splinter. The Journal was able to review detailed notes taken by the participants, as well as classified assessments that the European intelligence agencies gave leaders struggling to navigate the new Washington. One assessment from South Europe reads, "You are not dealing with an administration that has processes. You are dealing with a single volatile individual." Britain's MI16, struck by the climate of fear in Washington, offered Prime Minister Keir Starmer a more allegorical warning. Trump's second White House, it said, is the Crucible meets Wolf Hall, referencing two fictional works about the Salem witch trials and the Court of England's ill-tempered Henry VIII. Reporting reveals the important role of Canada in molding the Allied consensus on how to deal with the new Washington Trump threats to make the northern neighbors America's 51st state, lighted a fuel of unintended consequences that continues to burn. It brought to power Carney, a former central banker who had spent years formulating a thesis that the West was over-reliant on a single, increasingly unpredictable country. With only a few allies at first, particularly France, Carney worked to persuade his fellow workers and leaders that they faced a structural dependency that couldn't be resolved by appeasing Trump. His approach contrasted with that of another powerful figure, NATO Secretary General Mark Rutte, a veteran leader who has tried to salvage the American-led alliance in part by praising the leader at its center, a tactic that the Europeans dubbed flattery diplomacy. Trump whisperer. It was earlier in February 2025 that Rutte was gesturing to rattle European leaders around a long chandelier-lit banquet table at Brussels' 16th-century Egmont Palace, telling them how to tackle the riddle of the newly re-inaugurated Donald Trump. Just days into the second term, the U.S. president was threatening tariffs to Europe, and his son Donald Trump Jr. had popped up in Greenland to pose with locals given MAGA hats. Prime Minister Frederiksen and Britain's Starmer were both in Brussels, so the leaders of the UK and EK, Denmark and NATO, could all agree on a common strategy. The conversation was private and strictly off the record. The venue had also been changed in the last minute to avoid spying. "We need to spend 3.5% on defense," he said, according to several leaders present, roughly what the U.S. shells out and far above NATO's recently achieved target of 2% of gross domestic product. Trump for weeks had insisted the figure should jump to 5%, a number European officials dismissed as a Trump bluster, while Rutte's middle ground figure came from the NATO military planners who studied how a war with Russia would unfold. In the language of European diplomacy, leaders took turns to both affirm and avoid the commitment. Germany said it understood the goal, yet wondered if it would make more sense to talk about what they should buy, not how much they should and how much they should spend. We have no choice, Rutt continued. These allies, we all have to try. Steve?
1: And this is from the U.S. News section. It's the Capital Account by Greg Ipp. Founders' democracy frays at the edges. Touring a young United States in 1831, Alex de Tocqueville marveled at America's boundless appetite for commerce, industry, and wealth. Nothing checks the spirit of enterprise, the 25-year-old Frenchman later recounted in Democracy in America. As to the reason, I have no doubt that the democratic institutions of the United States are the cause of the prodigious commercial activity of the inhabitants. The 250th anniversary of the Declaration of Independence finds the U.S. the biggest and most dynamic economy in the world, and among its richest. As Tocqueville intuited long ago, Americans owe much of that to the democracy the founders built. Look closely, though, and you can detect cracks in those political foundations. The checks and balances the founders embedded in American democracy protected workers, investors, and entrepreneurs from arbitrary rule. President Trump is now centralizing more economic authority in himself. And just this past week, the Supreme Court provided an enormous assist. By reminding Americans they control their political fates, democracy also encouraged economic self-betterment. But Americans' confidence in both democracy and capitalism has waned. Socialism has a toehold in the Democratic Party. Economists have long known that democracy alone doesn't deliver economic growth. Institutions also matter. In their book, Why Nations Fail, Nobel Prize winners Darren Acemoglu and James Robinson wrote that extractive institutions concentrate power in the hands of an elite who then confiscate wealth from the rest of society. This is why so many emerging countries remain poor. Inclusive institutions both constrain and broadly distribute power. England acquired such institutions with the Glorious Revolution of 1688 and 89, after which a king could no longer suspend laws, raise taxes without the consent of Parliament, or arbitrarily confiscate private property. The American colonists inherited English institutions. Indeed, their legislatures were so strong that neither the meanest nor the most obnoxious colonist had anything to fear from imperial authorities, Adam Smith wrote in The Wealth of Nations, published 4 months before the Declaration of Independence. From shopkeepers, tradesmen, and attorneys, they have become statesmen and legislators, Smith observed, designing a government for an empire that seems very likely to become one of the greatest and most formidable that has ever was in the world. The Declaration itself is largely silent on what sort of economy the U.S. should have. In drafting it, Thomas Jefferson chose not to include property, as it seems very likely to become one of the greatest and most formidable that has ever was in the world. The Declaration itself is largely silent on what sort of economy the U.S.

0: and fringe. Economist Jesus Fernandez Valverde of the University of Pennsylvania describes the Constitution as a commitment device through which the government assures future generations it will stand by promises made today. The founders' early practices reinforced that commitment. George Washington's retirement after two terms set an example other presidents felt obliged to follow. Alexander Hamilton's assumption of state debts established national creditworthiness, and early Supreme Court decisions entrenched the sanctity of contracts and judicial review. To be sure, some institutions weren't inclusive, most notoriously slavery. A significant contribution to early American economic output came from enslaved people. Black Americans and women were routinely denied the benefits of equality well into the 20th century. Still, the country grew rapidly thanks to immigration, expanding frontiers, and the entrepreneurial energy that so impressed Tocqueville. By the end of the 1800s, the U.S. had surpassed Britain as the world's dominant economic power. The U.S. has prospered for many reasons: a vast internal market, ample natural resources, a homeland unravaged by war, and universal basic education. Its institutions, though, shouldn't be underestimated. The Federal Reserve made possible the depth and global reach of American financial markets and the dollar. Competition and security laws are why those markets are viewed as mostly fair. Deep, fair markets made investment and risk-taking attractive. Sometimes the thicket of laws and competing power centers stunts Americans' ability to meet new challenges, in contrast to China, which has no checks, balances, or individual liberty. The solution, in the view of some, is a more energetic, less constrained presidency. Enter Trump. Like most presidents, he doesn't care much for checks and balances. Under the Constitution, I have the right to do whatever I want as president, he remarked during his first term. In his second term, he has behaved as if that were true, making decisions on taxes and spending normally the purview of Congress and intruding regularly into the private economy. Courts have stopped some, but not all. Shortly after taking office, he fired the Democratic members of several independent agencies, including the FTC, effectively transforming them into executive departments. He tried to fire a Federal Reserve governor in an effort to bring monetary policy under White House control. This past week, the Supreme Court blocked the firing of the Fed governor, citing the Fed's unique historical status and role. But it upheld his removal of FTC commissioners, ruling independent agencies and the 1935 Supreme Court precedent violated the president's constitutionally enshrined control over the executive branch. The repercussions could outlast Trump. The Democratic Party is being pulled leftward by progressives and socialists determined to go after wealth and corporate power. Thanks to the pathway blazed by Trump, a future Democratic president will face fewer checks and balances to carry out such an agenda. For all these pressures, it is worth remembering that the U.S. has faced such challenges repeatedly for 250 years. It has always emerged with its democratic and economic foundations stronger. John.
1: Thank you, Steve. This is from the business and finance section, page one. Tech giants play down water use. Microsoft, Alphabets, Google, and Amazon are among the technology companies spending an estimated $1 trillion on artificial intelligence infrastructure this year and last. In some regions, they are using far more water than they report, depending on how the data centers are powered, and their water consumption is projected to grow rapidly in coming years. These companies produce annually sustainability reports that include water use at their data centers. But among this group of titans, only Meta tallies water use at the power stations that feed them electricity in addition to the water use on site. No law obligates these companies to report the full scope of their water use, both direct and indirect. In the U.S., direct indirect water consumption for data centers has historically been about 12 times that as great as the amount they directly consume, according to 2024 analysis by Lawrence Berkeley National Laboratory. Experts who are calculating the water demands of the biggest infrastructure built out in the U.S. history says this could lead to regional fights over who gets an increasingly

0: scarce resource. Google just released 2025 sustainability reports in a instructive example. The company said it consumed 10.9 billion gallons of water, a 34% increase from 2024, almost all from the data center cooling. But how much water was used while generating the power for those data centers? Indirect water consumption can vary a great deal, depending on how power is generated. Coal and nuclear need a lot of water, while natural gas needs less. Renewables, including solar and wind, almost none. Google consumes around three times as much water indirectly as directly, according to a paper published earlier this year by Alex DeGrau, a researcher at the Netherlands-based University VU Amsterdam. A complicating factor is that Google, like Amazon and Apple, pays for enough renewable energy to match 100% of what the company uses. That doesn't mean every electron comes from solar or wind, but it does mean that Google can claim to be offsetting its power use with low carbon emissions sources that use almost no water. Some critics, including 16 state attorneys generals, who signed a letter in 2025, contend the offsetting energy produced by fossil fuels isn't the same as actually replacing those sources of energy. And renewable energy credits aren't the same as an offset for water consumed in a given area. For instance, if a river in Nevada runs dry, an abundance of water in Michigan can't help. Meta's indirect water use was 19 billion gallons in 2024, more than 20 times as high as its direct water use. Meta has a plan to become water positive in 2030, in part through water restoration projects. The company doesn't have a plan to remediate indirect water consumption. Similarly, Microsoft has announced data centers that will have zero water use, as well as a commitment to the community-first AI infrastructure. This includes a pledge to replenish more water than we use, part of the decades-long push to reduce its water consumption. As with Meta, it counts for only direct water use. Amazon said recently that its data centers use water seven times as efficiently as the industry average, and that the company is 75% of the way to its goal of putting back a gallon of water for everyone that it draws. This also doesn't factor in the company's indirect water use. Amazon recognizes the connection between energy and water, and this is one reason the company has more than 700 wind and solar projects globally, a company spokesman said. Indirect use, one reason companies haven't historically reported the indirect water use is that their data centers can be far from the power plants, says Kenneth Gillingham, a professor of environmental economics at Yale. Also in the areas that aren't water stressed, indirect use of water matters less. In Homer, Pennsylvania, a data center complex is being built, complete with natural gas power plant on the site of the decommissioned coal-fired power plant. Though the location will generate more energy, it is expected to draw about the same amount of water as before, including what's needed to cool its data centers, said Jonathan Burgess, director of the Pittsburgh Water Collaboratory, a research and outreach organization at the University of Pittsburgh. It helps that the plant is in an area where the water is generally abundant, he adds. Recent analysis of The Guardian and Bloomberg found that about two-thirds of the new data center construction in the U.S. is in water-stressed areas such as Phoenix. In 2025, analysis from Ceres, a nonprofit sustainability advocacy organization, found that today the direct total direct and indirect water demands of data centers in Phoenix amount to about 3% of the city's annual water use. By 2031, they could be in excess of 20%, a number approaching total water use by residents to maintain all of Phoenix's lawns and landscape. The series analysis also said that water demand could grow rapidly in neighboring New Mexico, where some of Phoenix's energy is produced. Cheap land, cheap power, put data centers in the high water stress areas, says Matthew Pine, chief executive of the U.S. water technology giant Zexum, which supplies utilities across the country. What's more water hungry, fossil fuel relics such as coal-fired power plants are now being kept running long past their intended retirement date to address AI demand, he adds. Many new complexes come with their own behind-the-meter natural gas power plants, some of them gigantic, such as Microsoft's future collaboration with Chevron in West Texas. Meta and Amazon also have plans for dedicated off-grid natural gas plants for their own data centers, and so do SpaceX and other data centers. This might mean neighbors are competing less for energy resources, but local water still has to be shared. Recently, NVIDIA said it had solved the data center water issue, showing off a closed-loop cooling system that doesn't require additional water once filled. This design appears to be a win on two levels, says Gillingham, Yale's professor. It zeroes out direct use of water while reducing the total amount of energy required for cooling. Cooling systems. Unfortunately, most existing data centers use evaporative cooling systems that are energy efficient but water hungry, according to data from 2024 Lawrence Berkeley report. Experts say retrofitting those could be prohibitively expensive. It's totally accurate that we generally solve the water footprint at the data center's operational level. The water footprint for AI becomes potentially driven by the electricity generation, says Josh Parker, head of the sustainability at NVIDIA. Steve?
1: And the business and finance section is this article. Companies work on robots safe for humans. Electronics, sensors, and engineering will allow humanoids to work next to people. Article by John Kielman. Humanoid robots marched through Chicago's convention center recently, delivering snacks, shaking hands, and busting out dance moves. But recent viral mishaps elsewhere, a humanoid dancing uncontrollably at a restaurant, another kicking a small child during a performance in China, underscore a big challenge for robot makers aiming to put them to work in factories and warehouses. How can they ensure a humanoid doesn't hurt a human? Makers of humanoids, which have human-like attributes to perform jobs a person might do, say they're unaware of anyone who has been seriously hurt or killed by one of the robots. But the machines are getting bigger and heavier, approaching 200 pounds in some cases. At that size, people in the industry worry about the damage that could ensue if a bipedal robot loses power. If you do that with a humanoid, it can fall over and crush you, said Michelle Silva of the functional safety engineering firm Reynolds & Moore. De-risking humanoid workers may be key to the sector's aggressive growth goals. Right now, humanoid makers are raising big money. Agility, an Oregon-based company whose robots are already laboring with a plexiglass cage at an auto parts factory, recently announced plans to go public at a valuation of $2.5 billion. While the machines are just starting to enter the workplace, such as factories and warehouses, such companies plan to eventually deploy them in people's homes. Morgan Stanley researchers project that 1 billion humanoids will be in place around the world by 2050, with total market worth $7.5 trillion. Traditional industrial robots such as welders, palletizers, or loaders are deterministic, meaning they adhere to a fixed set of rules and produce a constant result. Humanoids tasked with performing multiple jobs use artificial intelligence and are probabilistic, meaning they operate on statistical likelihoods, not certainty. That will require the robots to have layers of safeguards before they can work shoulder to shoulder with human beings. Companies that gathered at the AutoMate conference in Chicago said many of those are already taking shape, beginning with emergency stop buttons and going all the way down to the microchip level. Chip designer NVIDIA announced a new safety system for humanoids underpinned by its cutting-edge Blackwell chips. Amit Goel, the company's senior director of robotics and edge AI ecosystem, said the system can interpret sensor data about potential hazards, stopping the robot when conditions aren't safe and allowing it to keep working when they are. The safety brain and the functional brain need to talk to each other often and with much higher context, he said. We built that operating system layer and the software stack so that you can run these two things together. Aside from their own sensors and cameras, humanoids can be governed by similar devices mounted in the workspace around them. Philadelphia-based Fort Robotics makes controllers and software that process information from multiple sources to let humanoids take nuanced actions, said Samuel Reeves, the company's chief executive. It's more complex data about. I've recognized a person. They're in this location. Numbers of humanoids projected to be in place around the world by 2050, the possible consequences of humanoid robot losing stability have led an expert panel at the International Organization for Standardization, which creates safety guidelines to examine the subject. It expects to publish a standard by mid-2028. Humanoid makers, meanwhile, are coming up with their own solutions. Nora Robotics, a German company, makes a two-legged, 176-pound model it calls 4NE1. Founder David Reger said it has been engineered to minimize the risk to people nearby. If the robot detects a problem, such as a knee joint that stops responding, it will try to recover its balance. If it can't, he said, it will collapse into itself like an imploding building. Some humanoid makers have nullified the issue by eschewing legs. Dexmate, based in the Bay Area, is developing robots that travel on wheeled bases and have long arms that can reach items on warehouse racks. Co-founder Yuzi Kin said the battery and electronics go into the base, which gives it a low center of mass. This kind of ratio makes it super stable. He said it will not fail. California-based Noble Machines contends that putting a robot instead of a person into a hazardous environment can be the greatest safety feature of all. It's developing a two-legged humanoid. The model it brought to the conference wore sneakers that is designed for construction sites, factories, mines, and other rugged surroundings. Operating close to toxic chemicals, operating inches away from heavy machinery, is very dangerous for people, said co-founder and chief executive Wai Ding. Brad Porter, founder and chief executive of Cobot, said the risks from humanoids need to be kept in perspective. His company is developing wheeled robots with arms that can push carts in hospitals or sort parts in factories. They move at walking speed and don't possess shattering grip strength. We don't need to impart a lot of energy into the space, he said. We're not trying to crush watermelons or anything. John.
0: Thank you, Steve. Something of the same vein, this is again from Business and Finance section, Tech CEOs Flip on AI Jobs Wipeout Scenario by Catherine Binley. A year ago, the message from many business leaders was just artificial intelligence was going to wipe out jobs. For the past month or so, tech CEOs have been striking a more optimistic tone. In late May, OpenAI Chief Executive Sam Altman, who has long predicted that AI will lead to seismic shifts in the workforce, said during a conference, "We've been roughly right on technical predictions and pretty wrong on the social and economic implications." Soon after, he told CNBC, "Our industry underestimated how much we're going to be able to keep people at the center of everything." Anthropic CEO Dario Amodei, who warned in May 2025 that AI could eliminate half of entry-level jobs, a year later highlighted more positive scenarios for AI adopting businesses. They can do the same thing with less resources, and that leads to things like layoffs, or they can do more with the same amount of resources, but that requires creativity. In June, in a June essay, the executive wrote that in giving warnings of job displacement, he wanted policymakers and the private sector to have the best chance at adapting. He wasn't trying to be a prophet of doom. He also wrote that the possibility of enduring job loss remains. In the sunnier outlook, a move to win back customers and the public who are souring on AI's world-upending promises, or is it the role of AI in the workplace now just better understood? Some comments about AI's potential to create jobs are coming amid layoffs intended to funnel more money to AI spending. Meta CEO Mark Zuckerberg recently said in an interview with The Complex that if businesses focus on making people more productive at a faster rate than automation, in theory, there should be more jobs in the future, not less. In May, the company started laying off 8,000 workers, flattening teams. In February, Amazon CEO Andy Jassy spoke of AI's job-creating potential in the interview of CNBC. A year ago, he announced that the company would reduce headcount in the coming years because AI. Amazon has said that the subsequent layoffs of 16,000 workers weren't related to AI adoption, but to the effort to reduce layers and reinvigorate company culture. Collectively, the narrative has shifted from worker-like doomsday scenarios caused by AI to a future in which workers keep their jobs and get a productivity boost. The sentiment change isn't limited to tech leaders. A survey by EI Parthenon found that the percentage of CEOs who believe AI installments and investments will result in significant reductions in headcounts fell from 46% in January 2025 to 20% this May. They may have noticed that the labor market is genuinely not changing, i.e. imploding, as rapidly as they expected. David Otter, a professor of economics at the Massachusetts Institute of Technology, they may have realized it was simply bad business to say that your great new product will destroy the economy. On recent studies by financial technology company Ramp and workforce intelligence firm Labs found that the companies making the largest AI investments expanded employment by roughly 10%, more than otherwise similar companies that hadn't yet adopted AI. The companies that I know that have adopted AI the most are the ones hiring the most, said Altman in the CNBC interview. AI is even creating a new demand for certain jobs, and more will come that don't yet exist, some tech leaders say. Many of the world's most prominent economists disagree on AI's long-term impact on jobs. Ford CEO Jim Farley said that last year the AI would replace literally half of all white-collar workers in the U.S. The company recently hired several hundred engineers and attributed the move to concerns over the quality of work that had been automated. Engineers with deep technical expertise leveraging the power of AI is a powerful combination that is driving quality gains at Ford, a spokesman said. Companies have a hard time telling which of the live AI investments are panning out, according to a survey of corporate executives conducted by the technology and management consulting firm eMERGE. Around 20% of the U.S. leaders said the AI deployment reports that they receive paint a rosier picture than the facts support, with some reporting softened by bad news and the staff kept quiet about failures. Amazon founder Jeff Bezos has a history of predicting AI will create new jobs. In June, he went so far as to say AI could lead to a labor shortage. When asked on CNBC in May about people being afraid of AIs taking jobs, he said the reason they're afraid is because all these smart people keep saying that. Fewer people are saying it now, 20%. Percentage of CEOs who believe AI will be result in a major cut in a headcount. Steve?
1: And from the opinion pages of today's Wall Street Journal, a Massachusetts ballot dirty trick. When you can't win on the merits, try a technicality. That's the eyebrow-raising tale in Massachusetts, where a state court in June struck down a tax cut ballot measure on grounds it provided an inaccurate summary. The catch? The summary was written by a Democrat and may not have been an accident. The ballot measure from Boston-based Mass Opportunity Alliance, a coalition of pro-growth business groups, proposed to lower the state's 5% income tax rate to 4% by 2029. The state's 4% surtax on income over $1 million was unaffected. The new rate would have applied to income such as wages, as well as long-term capital gains that are taxed like income in Massachusetts. Simple enough. The question easily collected more than 75,000 signatures to get on the ballot. And a 2026 Boston Globe, Suffolk University poll showed some 66% of voters supported the income tax cut. Under the state's procedures, a group of voters called petitioners drafts the text of a proposed ballot measure and submits it to the state attorney general. The AG then writes a summary used to gather signatures and, if successful, appear on the ballot. The summary is supposed to be fair and neutral regarding the measure's substance. That should be straightforward. But when the proponents of the ballot measure submitted their text to Attorney General Andrea Joy Campbell, her office changed the wording in a way that made it convoluted and inaccurate. The summary she prepared told voters that the change wouldn't lower the rate on capital gains. That's not accurate, and the court ruled to invalidate the measure. The summary's contrary statement is not a minor imprecision. The Massachusetts Supreme Judicial Court wrote, "It is significantly misleading and likely to influence voters." All of this might be chalked up to bureaucrats bungling, if not for suspicious details. After the summary text was finalized, 8 voters aligned with Raise Up Massachusetts, a progressive coalition that supports tax increases, changed the ballot measure in court. Curiously, none of the measure's opponents publicly objected to the AG's wording before it was finalized. AG Campbell knew that the tax measures enraged the Democrats. Governor Maura Healey called the measure very, very harmful and said that if it were approved, you're going to see 65% of all funding for education go away, and the budget for cities and towns would be significantly reduced. The Attorney General's office says the summary is drafted accurately, described what the ballot question would do without describing ancillary effects caused by existing laws. But if the wording was problematic, it could have been corrected for the November ballot. The opinion got no support from the AG. Democrats couldn't be happy with what their own error wrought. Massachusetts Senate President Karen Spilker says she is ecstatic. Not so elated are voters who saw their right to direct democracy subverted by a dirty trick. John.
0: Thank you, Steve. Zombie Congress imperils GOP plans. This is by Olivia Beavers. Washington. A growing number of GOP lawmakers have little incentive to come to work or toe the party line, putting critical legislation in danger as Republicans lurch towards the midterm. Some are privately calling it the Zombie Congress. GOP leaders are increasingly concerned that the members will lose motivation to show up or may break with the party if they do, potentially stalling or killing some bills, according to lawmakers and aides. While the Senate has been the main focus of GOP cracks, the House is also facing an uncertain summer and fall with attendance issues and renewed sense of independence. Among retiring, defeated, or angry members threatening to upend the Republican agenda. If you're not at least a little bit frustrated right now, then I have questions, and I question your sanity Nobody signed up for this, said Rep. Stephen Womack from Arkansas, Republican, who worried problems passing bills could hurt GOP chances in the fall. Right now, it's almost like shooting ourselves in the foot. Last week, a renewed rebellion over the stalled Save America Act vote ID bill stopped actions on the House floor and prompted Speaker Mike Johnson, Republican from Louisiana, to throw in the towel and send members home early for the 4th of July holiday. On a typically party-lined procedure vote meant to set the agenda for the week holdouts. I don't care who in this chamber hates it or me, Luna said at a social meeting. Several Republicans miss procedural votes entirely. Almost none can be spared given the party's narrow 219-212 majority, which includes one independent who caucuses with the GOP. Even as routine daily votes are going off the rails, Johnson and President Trump are pushing for a third-party line budget reconciliation bill. Following the tax law last year and a $70 billion for immigration enforcement in June. A new measure could include Republican priorities such as big defense spending boost, bypassing a Democrat's objections. Republicans' absences or deflections could doom the already long shot effort. This entire Congress has been about three or four, maybe one or no vote margin. And then it's exasperated by the fact that the people who can vote are not here, said GOP Rep. Kevin Hearn, who is running for Senate in Oklahoma. In an election year, people who lose are going to be less enthusiastic about coming back, he said. Congress also needs to pass bipartisan spending bills by the end of September to avoid another government shutdown, along with other targets, including the farm bill and defense policy proposal. Democrats have played hardball on spending bills this Congress and the recent anti-Washington insurgency in their own ranks could further complicate any legislative process. We always have to deal with absences, a narrow majority. That's life in the big city, and you know we're just going to keep working through. But you know we're going to get our work done. Majority Leader Steve Scalise of Louisiana told reporters last week. A number of factors are converging to make life difficult for Republicans. About three dozen House Republicans aren't returning next term. Roughly half are quitting to seek a new, different office. And of those, many are still campaigning, while several have lost primaries. I promise to be more of a menace than ever. This is nothing, there is nothing holding me back, said Rep. Nancy Mace, a Republican from South Carolina, after she lost the GOP primary in her bid for governor. Other various factors could also weigh in on attendance. Rep. Tom Keene Jr. from New Jersey, a Republican, missed nearly 4 months of votes after he was hospitalized for depression. He returned to Congress last week. Rep. Neil Dunn also missed multiple votes due to illness. GOP leaders have repeatedly hammered their members about attendance in various closed-door meetings, as well as in public statements. But leadership is becoming increasingly worried about a lawmaking version of senioritis, according to top Republicans. It is going to be harder to get votes. Who cares? It is going to be harder to get votes, said Jason Smith, who chairs the House Ways and Means Committee. GOP leaders are also trying to tamp down any efforts by departing lawmakers to leave early. Johnson says he tries to be very direct with members who are considering an exit before the end of the term. We've had a lot of those conversations. I want everybody to be able to take whatever opportunity presents itself, but the timing is really important, he said in a recent interview. Some lawmakers are interested in serving in the administration once they leave Congress. The prospect of a potential job keeps several retiring members in line, according to people familiar with the matter. A White House official said it is normal for the administration to talk to congressional allies about future opportunities. White House spokesman Abigail Jackson said the administration looks forward to continuing its close relationship with GOP leaders and lawmakers and fulfilling President Trump's priorities that America's elected him to enact. The drama and schedule changes are wearing on some lawmakers, said Rep. From Michigan. The every man or woman out there themselves attitude has been growing, and that means that we're less likely to come together and think like a team. Steve?
1: Different parties, same folly. Comedian Adam Carolla has a routine about how the very wealthy and the very poor do the same thing. Some printable examples. Never eat at an Outback Steakhouse. Take outdoor showers. Have lunch with Bono. Drive a make of car that no longer exists. Annoyingly, it's the same for politicians. They all end up doing the same things. The horseshoe theory has become reality. The left and right, progressives and mega, bend around and almost touch. To me, it's more like a teething ring, going round and round in a politician's mouth with government power constantly biting down and inflicting pain on all of us. Or an M.C. Escher drawing with everything confusingly connected. I don't like it one bit. Who said this? Today, I'm announcing new tariffs in key sectors of the economy that are going to ensure that our workers are not held back by unfair trade practices. They include a 25% tariff on Chinese steel and aluminum products, a 100% tax on electric vehicles made in China, a 25% tariff on electric vehicle batteries from China, and a 25% tariff on the critical minerals to make those batteries. Donald Trump? Nope. Joe Biden in May 2024. 11 months later, tariff man Trump declared, effective at midnight, we will impose a 25% tariff on all foreign-made automobiles. Clang goes the horseshoe. Or this. In 2024, Mr. Biden complained of too many corporations in America ripping people off. Price gouging, junk fees, greedflation, shrinkflation. Mr. Trump recently wrote that customers are being gouged, and the gasoline prices better start coming down a lot faster than what I'm seeing. Same, same. A recent Journal headline nailed it. Trump, like Biden, takes aim at big oil. Senator Bernie Sanders wants government to own 50% of artificial intelligence companies. Get in line, Bernie. In June, Vice President J.D. Vance said, the president is supportive of the United States owning these big AI companies. OpenAI is considering giving up 5% to Washington. This on top of equity ownership in U.S. Steel, Intel, MP Materials, and that piece of NVIDIA's processor sales to China. Make it stop. Speaking of the vice president, my colleague Alicia Finley had a column in May titled, J.D. Vance Courts Sean O'Brien and the Teamsters. What? He's got a lot more pandering to do, as Mr. Biden already declared himself the most pro-union president in American history. Presidential powers were expressly limited by the Constitution, or so we were led to believe. Remember Barack Obama's, I've got a pen and I've got a phone. Not to be outdone, Mr. Trump last month, channeling Chevy Chase, declared, I'm the president and you're not. Executive orders aren't laws. Only Congress can pass laws. But that hasn't stopped Democratic and Republican presidents from seizing power. See Mr. Biden's student loan forgiveness and Mr. Trump's birthright ban, both eventually declared illegal. And folks, we've reached the end of the hour of today's Wall Street Journal on Monday. For John and myself, it's been my pleasure, our pleasure, reading for you today. Have a wonderful day.

0: Here's the forecast for the Boston and South Shore area on the Talking Information Center from the National Weather Service. For today, cloudy, some rain possible, temperatures in the lower 70s. More clouds, more rain overnight, temperatures down near 60. On Tuesday, more clouds, more rain, temperatures in the upper 60s. The sun rose this morning at 5:15, setting at 8:24 this evening. 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
0: All right, time now for the Boston Globe on the Talking Information Center for today, Monday, the 6th of July, 2026, on the Talking Information Center, and we say hello to Grant.
6: Good morning, John. Good morning, everyone. Let's take a look at today's Boston Globe coming out of the 4th of July weekend. This story from Above the Fold, U.S. offers 1,000 to kick off kids' IRAs, Trump accounts, initiative seeks to broaden investing. This is an article by Julian E. J. Sarapuru of the Globe staff. It's datelined Washington. On America's 250th birthday, the federal government made 1,000 deposits into millions of investment accounts for toddlers who aren't even old enough to stay up for fireworks. The launch was for so-called Trump accounts, an initiative pitched by the president as pro-family to help children build wealth early while simultaneously bolstering the stock market. Any child under the age of 18 who has a Social Security number is eligible for an account, but for the pilot program, only U.S. children born between 2025 and 2028 can receive the $1,000. There are no income requirements or limits that would prevent families from enrolling their children. In addition to the $1,000 government seed funding, families can contribute up to $5,000 a year. Investments are restricted to index funds with very low expense fees. As of mid-June, more than 6 million children have been registered for a Trump account. This according to Treasury data, of which 1.4 million qualify for the 1,000 in government seed money. Millions more children have not been signed up. Many applications came during the tax season when people completed Form 4547, the most aptly named tax document of all time. And the, with this program. Also, in today's news, we have this story. Water monitoring evolves as priorities shift. Biobot proved surveillance works. Now governments want it in-house. This article by Sarah Rayall of the Globe staff. Not long after COVID-19 began spreading in the spring of 2020, a Cambridge startup help launch a new era of disease surveillance. BioBot Analytics, founded by two MIT students, transformed the dirty business of sewage into an important new public health tool. By analyzing wastewater from treatment plants, the company detected traces of the coronavirus days before infections appeared in hospitals and testing sites, serving as a harbinger of where the disease was spreading or not, at a time when the nation was in lockdown and on edge. News organizations began tracking wastewater movement much like they would the weather, and BioBot quickly became a reliable indicator for the U.S. Centers for Disease Control and Prevention. The Commonwealth of Massachusetts and dozens of municipalities and also other customers took advantage. But BioBot no longer has the field to itself, and in the years since the pandemic, wastewater surveillance has evolved from an emergency response into a routine public health tool. For example, the CDC terminated its contract with BioBot in 2023, selecting a Google-affiliated company as a replacement. More recently, Massachusetts' partnership with BioBot ends on July 31st, and with it, a contract worth $400,000 a month. The state will instead do its own testing, which officials say will cost about one quarter as much. I aspire for BioBot to be an independent source of truth, said its chief executive, Mariana Matus. I'm very sad about the state's contract because it's a huge hit for my company, but I also think it's a mistake. BioBot still has a large number of government customers, but the young company is now distinguishing itself by concentrating on much broader surveillance programs for diseases and other indicators that are beyond the focus of most state-run monitoring programs. The company was founded in 2017 by Matus, a computational biologist, and Nusha Gailey, an architect and urban planner, while they were graduate students at Massachusetts Institute of Technology. It has raised over $40 million since 2017. I fell in love with science because of Jurassic Park, Matus said with a laugh. I wanted to use science to change the world. People infected with viruses and other pathogens shed genetic material in their waste, allowing scientists to measure what diseases are circulating across communities by testing wastewater. The company deploys a technology called metagenomic sequencing to read the genetic material in a sample and identify thousands of viruses and other microbes at once. As a doctoral student, Maida said she became convinced that wastewater surveillance could reveal the hidden health of communities, from infectious disease to drug use, in near real time. Wastewater surveillance has long been used in parts of Europe and Australia to monitor illicit drug use and in some countries to track polio. But at the time, she said, no company in the United States was offering wastewater monitoring as a commercial service. Our mission is to transform wastewater infrastructure into public health observatories, Maida said. Our vision is to continue to build that into a data platform. Partners quickly jumped on board, and competitors followed suit. In 2024, BioBot sequencing work helped identify signals of avian flu in wastewater before officials understood how widely the virus had spread among cattle. The same approach helped detect measles signals months ahead of outbreaks in a dozen cities, said Anthony Maresso, a Baylor College of Medicine researcher whose lab works with BioBot. In Nantucket, the Department of Public Health expanded its partnership with BioBot in 2023 to monitor illicit drugs. Wastewater testing revealed persistently elevated cocaine levels, which led to six people being charged with cocaine trafficking or distribution in what authorities described as the largest seizure in the department's history. Nearly 6 pounds of cocaine seized in February of 2025. Nantucket Police Chief Jody Casper said information from BioBot provided valuable insight into the types of drugs present in the community. While the data is not tied to specific criminal investigations, it has helped us better understand overall trends. The levels of cocaine detected were particularly concerning, Casper said. Our detective division has been proactively targeting narcotic offenses over the past 2 years, and those efforts have resulted in multiple drug trafficking arrests, Casper said. Mark Johnson, a University of Missouri virologist, said wastewater testing has shed light on a shocking amount of cocaine use nationally, along with glimpses into diseases that are otherwise spread unnoticed through communities. In July of 2023, after BioBot's contract with the CDC ended, the agency awarded a new contract to Verily, a Google-affiliated health technology company, in partnership with Emory and Stanford universities for a program they call Wastewater Scan. Combined wastewater testing at federal, state, and local levels and private sites captures 41% of the American population. This according to Margaret Honine, director of the CDC's Division of Infectious Disease Readiness and Innovation. Massachusetts did extend BioBot's contract for 1 month to accommodate the influx of travelers for the World Cup. In June, the company used the World Cup as an opportunity to launch a public dashboard tracking wastewater in 11 cities, including Boston, showcasing genomic sequencing technology capable of detecting more than 1,500 human and animal viruses from a single sample. Catherine Brown, Massachusetts state epidemiologist, noted federal funding years ago helped kickstart wastewater testing. At the time, because we were not using wastewater testing already, more jurisdictions contracted with companies that provided those services. But as the emergency phase of the pandemic faded, federal funding priorities shifted. Rather than continuing to pay vendors, states were encouraged to build their own capacity. Brown said Massachusetts researched wastewater testing methods at the State Police Health Laboratory and expects to launch the in-house program in the fall. It will focus on diseases. People don't test enough, people don't test enough anymore, she said, including COVID-19, influenza, RSV, and Mpox. The state will monitor fewer locations than during the pandemic. 12 large municipal treatment facilities, down from 60, that each serve about 95,000 people. Brown said those sites should provide a representative picture of disease trends while sharply reducing costs. While BioBot is capable of detecting tick-borne diseases and other pathogens, Brown said she doesn't think the state needs more extensive testing. You can test from almost everything, she said, but what do you want to test for? And how is it actionable when you find it? Massachusetts isn't alone. States including Maine, Rhode Island, Ohio, Wisconsin, and Missouri built or expanded in-house wastewater surveillance programs. Maeda said it's a good sign. The states believe wastewater monitoring is important, but moving work in-house could also create redundancy. To some extent, it brings independence from a private sector partner. However, I think it's a mistake to only work in-house because then your technology cannot advance as fast as what the industry is going through. It's very hard to keep up with the pace of technology development, she said. For the same price point, they may be doing 5 pathogens. They could be doing the whole thing. For now, BioBot's new public dashboard displays viruses, including respiratory and gastrointestinal pathogens, measles, Mpox, rubella, dengue, and Zika. BioBot says it will report other dangerous findings, such as Ebola or hantavirus, directly to public health authorities. BioBot still works with dozens of communities and agencies, including Nantucket and Gloucester. Also in 40 states, federal agencies, such as the Office of National Drug Control Policy, and vaccine manufacturers, which use the company's data to better understand how diseases are spreading. The company is doing very well despite the headwinds, Maeda said. She argues government laboratories and private companies ultimately serve different roles. While many state labs focus on monitoring a handful of pathogens, BioBot is investing in technologies capable of detecting thousands. We're optimistic about the long-term future because the opportunities are that big, she said. Matus likens wastewater surveillance to another technology that initially struggled to find believers. If you had asked people before the iPhone if they needed it, they would have said no. I think it's the same with wastewater epidemiology, she said. Even when we started the COVID-19 work, there were always people saying it was useless. And then, over time, it just became part of public health. That article was written by Sarah Rahal of the Globe staff. Also, from today's Globe, shifting to the business section, tying into data and technology, this story, get ready for Ramageddon. It's an article by Aaron Pressman of the Globe staff. The AI boom may or may not hurt the job market, but the technology is already hurting consumers in another way, driving up inflation for all kinds of tech gear, from Xbox video game consoles to Mac computers. With tech giants like Google, Meta, and OpenAI building new AI data centers at breakneck pace. They've gobbled up the supply of computer memory and storage chips, which are also key components in phones, laptops, and virtually every other gadget imaginable. And that's driving up prices for the whole industry, with more increases expected over the next year. Components in phones, laptops, and virtually every other gadget imaginable. And that's driving up prices for the whole industry.

and $49, a 29% jump. The company did not immediately raise the price of its IP phones, but hinted at more increases coming soon, analyst Dan Ives at Wedbush Securities wrote last week. We're doing our best to mitigate the huge increase that are being passed to us, but the situation has become unsustainable, outgoing Apple chief executive Tim Cook told the Wall Street Journal. Apple was among the last tech companies to roll out higher prices. Earlier in June, Microsoft jacked up the starting price of the new 8th edition of its Surface laptop by 60%. And in May, Dell raised the price of its most popular laptop by up to 31%. HP, Lenovo, and other PC makers have also been raising prices. The so-called Ramageddon, which follows price hikes due to tariffs imposed last year, has also affected the kinds of tech gear that use memory or storage chips. The new Aura smart ring that debuted at the end of May was 14% more expensive than the prior version. Microsoft has raised the price of its Xbox gaming consoles multiple times, and Meta raised the price of its Quest VR headsets in April by up to 20%. It's a hard pill for tech consumers, to swallow, given the many decades-long trend of computers getting cheaper as they got more powerful. And the squeeze comes at the worst time, since AI apps also require more memory to run phones and PCs. The problem is that only three companies outside of China, Samsung, SK Hynix, and Micron, manufacture most memory chips, and only a handful more make storage chips. The industry has suffered from boom and bust cycles in the past as demand for computers rose and fell, most recently during and after the pandemic. So even as the data center boom took off, the chip companies opted not to build many more factories. Based on current analysis, the supply-demand imbalance is expected to persist beyond 2027 in key segments, noted Soo Koo Kim, Associate Program Vice President at the research firm IDC, did so in a report last month, saying the conditions that produce sustained pricing pressure remain largely in place. Some chip makers have said they'll increase capital spending to build new factories to meet the increased demand, but that will take several years. So if you're in the market for a new phone, laptop, or other gadget, get ready to pay more for the foreseeable future. That article again by Aaron Pressman of the Globe Staff. Another story from the business section of today's Globe is this. Could Massachusetts become the first state to repeal legalized marijuana? An article by Globe correspondent Brian Hecht. A ballot question asking whether to repeal recreational marijuana legalization is slated to appear before voters in November, after its backers said they collected enough signatures. If the measure passes, it would mark the first time a state has reversed marijuana legalization. Here's a deeper look at the measure. Question: what would the ballot question do exactly?
The ballot question, known as an act to restore a sensible

0: marijuana policy seeks to repeal state laws legalizing, regulating, and taxing cannabis. Those laws, which grew out of a 2016 voter-approved referendum legalizing marijuana, lay the framework for rules governing testing, licensing, and other regulations, as well as state and local taxes. The ballot question would eliminate taxes on pot. Would medical marijuana still be legal? Yes. If the ballot question passes, medical marijuana would remain legal and its laws untouched. Medical cannabis is currently not taxed. Could everyone who buys recreational pot just switch to medical then? Not as the rule stands. In Massachusetts, the list of qualifying conditions for a medical card is limited largely to chronic conditions, including cancer, HIV/AIDS, and hepatitis C. However, healthcare providers can still register patients if they determine they have some other debilitating condition, which the state defines as those that cause weakness, uncontrolled weight loss, intractable pain, or nausea to the extent that they limit major life activities. While cannabis patients don't pay taxes on their products, initial doctor consultations can cost between $150 to $250 on average, with the cost for renewing certification annually between $1 and $200. Would people be penalized for possessing marijuana under the repeal? Under the proposed law, anyone 21 and over can possess 1 ounce or less of marijuana without any penalties. Adults would face a $100 fine for having between 1 and 2 ounces. Currently, people are allowed to carry up to 2 ounces of pot on them, but any more could result in criminal charges, carrying up to a $500 fine or 6 months in prison. That would continue to be the case. People under 21 caught with 2 ounces or less of weed under the repeal would face a $100 fine and a mandatory drug awareness program. Failure to complete the program would result in a $1,000 fine. Driving while impaired and public consumption are not allowed and would remain so. What about home possession and home grow? If passed, the ballot question would repeal home cultivation and expanded in-home possession regulations and limit possession to 1 ounce or less in every setting. Currently, people can grow 6 marijuana plants and store 10 ounces of marijuana at home. Could the changes affect parental rights? The repeal would also pull back regulations that ensure parents cannot lose custody, visitation, and other parental rights for their cannabis use and alone, unless it can be proved it created an unreasonable danger to child safety. When passed in 2016, these represented the strongest parental protections guaranteed in any marijuana regulation, this according to the Family Law and Cannabis Alliance. How could the end of pot taxes affect governments? Last year, Massachusetts collected nearly $300 million from marijuana sales, while cities and towns got $50 million. Most of the state revenue funds public health programs through the Bureau of Substance Addiction Services. Health officials there said losing marijuana taxes could slash integral budget functions at a time of financial squeeze. What would happen to the Cannabis Control Commission? The CCC would regulate medical cannabis and oversee an expedited transition of any retail weed shops that wish to become medical marijuana facilities, or for retailers to sell their remaining inventory to medical licenses before shuttering. Licensing costs are much higher for medical establishments. Many recreational retailers told the Globe they were unlikely to make the switch. What would happen to the entrepreneurs from communities that were harmed by the war on drugs? Massachusetts was the first state to make its legalization law require that groups who were targeted by marijuana arrests be fully included in the legal pot industry. As of January, about 15% of open businesses were part of the state's two main programs aimed at these groups, called social equity and economic empowerment. The state has doled out almost $60 million in grants funded by pot taxes to keep struggling businesses in these programs afloat. All the state's equity businesses are involved in recreational pot. It remains unclear how many would convert to medical, given the costly regulatory hurdles and their struggles to break even, even though the CCC is currently tasked with rolling out new medical sales licenses exclusive to these groups. Two remaining questions here in the article. This, who's backing the question? The ballot campaign is led by Coalition for a Healthy Massachusetts, a Beverly group that received over $1.5 million last year from its sole donor, a subsidiary of Smart Approaches to Marijuana, a prominent anti-legalization nonprofit out of Virginia. The group is headed by Kevin Sabe, an outspoken advocate against recreational sales and a former drug policy advisor to various presidential administrations. The campaign's original petitioner, Caroline Alcock, is a member of the Massachusetts Republican State Committee representing Middlesex County and also served as general consultant of a similar repeal campaign in Maine that could be on the 2027 ballot, according to Maine Morning Star. The coalition spokesperson, Wendy Wakeman, is also a Massachusetts Republican Party strategist, though she has said the repeal effort is not tied to the party. Repeal advocates argue that recreational marijuana has led to unchecked rises in cannabis product potencies, as well as rising youth use and marijuana-related road accidents. Cannabis advocates dispute these points and argue that a registered market has benefited both consumers and public health. Who's opposing the ballot initiative? A coalition of marijuana businesses, workers, and advocates held a recent statehouse rally to announce their opposition to the question in the form of a campaign called Stop the Repeal. The coalition, called Committee to Protect Cannabis Regulation, also includes legalization advocates from organizations like the Marijuana Policy Project and is chaired by Adam Fine, a partner at cannabis law firm Vicente LLP. The committee raised just over $10,000 last year, public disclosures show, and has backed various unsuccessful legal efforts to prevent the repeal question from making it to ballot this year. The Retailers Association of Massachusetts, representing some 4,000 members, has also come out in support of the cannabis industry. Again, that article by Brian Hecht, Globe correspondent. Also, looking further at today's Boston Globe, we now turn to the nation's pages and this article regarding regulations. Trump administration rolls back dozens of gun regulations. Critics emphasize public safety. This article is by Aishwarya Kavi of the New York Times. The Trump administration is scrapping more than three dozen firearms regulations, abandoning a crackdown on illegal sales, restoring gun rights to some people with mental illness, and loosening oversight of private weapons transactions. The drastic retrenchment at the Bureau of Alcohol and Tobacco, Firearms and Explosives, the federal agency responsible for enforcing the nation's gun laws, was not entirely unexpected. President Trump campaigned as a champion of gun rights. In the view of critics and even some ATF veterans, the agency is closely mirroring the demands made by gun owners and manufacturers to lighten their regulatory burden, is enacting change at the expense of public safety. The moves, they worry, come as the Bureau has already been weakened, with hundreds of its officials diverted to immigration enforcement. Proponents of the changes point out that some of the reversals would return regulations to what they were only a few years ago, before President Joe Biden took office. After a series of deadly mass shootings, Biden signed into law gun control measures ending nearly three decades of gridlock that over whether and how to regulate firearms. The divisiveness illustrates the complicated landscape for gun policy. With the Biden regulations that we got and put in place, we advanced the ball, said Chris Brown, the president of the Brady Campaign to Prevent Gun Violence, one of the country's biggest gun control organizations. But the Trump administration's approach takes us back 100 years, she said. It's really decimating ATF's ability to regulate this industry. A White House official said the administration's policies reflected Trump's commitment to ensuring that Americans could exercise their Second Amendment rights, accusing the Biden administration of bypassing Congress and using the regulatory process to restrict gun rights. Mark Oliva, a spokesperson for the National Shooting Sports Foundation, the firearms industry's trade association, said the changes were meant to clarify gun regulations. We want to clarify to know how we're going to be able to conduct business, he said, to be able to produce and to be able to sell firearms in accordance with the laws and regulations that govern our industry. Already the administration has done away with major policies, including a zero-tolerance approach toward gun dealers who repeatedly broke the law. The more than three dozen rules that it has moved to eliminate would raise the legal threshold for revoking a dealer's license, extend gun rights to buyers who had faced restrictions because of mental illness or inability to manage their own finances, and end extra scrutiny or stabilizing braces, gun accessories that have been used in mass shootings to lethal effect. The administration is now targeting gun regulations that Democrats have passed at the state and local levels. It has challenged bans on semi-automatic rifles in Colorado, the District of Columbia, and Virginia. On Wednesday, it sued California for its restrictions on the sale of Glock and Glock-style handguns, and Virginia for limits on the sale of semi-automatic rifles, hours after both laws went into effect. Since his first run for office, Trump has positioned himself as an ardent supporter of gun rights. In the run-up to the 2024 election, he vowed to be the best friend gun owners have ever had in the White House. Days after being inaugurated, he signed an executive order instructing the Attorney General to scrutinize what he described as ongoing infringements of the Second Amendment rights of our citizens. By May of 2025, the ATF had overturned its zero-tolerance policy, which had empowered its inspectors to revoke the licenses of federal gun dealers who were known to have broken the law. Pam Bondi, the then Attorney General, said it had unfairly targeted law-abiding gun owners and created an undue burden. The policy increased the chances that dealers who had falsified business records, skipped background checks, or otherwise sold guns to people prohibited from owning them would face consequences. The agency ultimately revoked more than 600 licenses, but critics say that the new standards seriously curb the agency's ability to do so. It is part of a broader bid across government to enact changes in line with the president's directive. The Veterans Affairs Department in February removed the requirement that veterans who require a fiduciary to manage their benefits be prohibited from buying firearms, and veterans who were previously reported to the FBI were being removed from its list. The Health and Human Services Department slashed funding for research into gun violence prevention. The U.S. Postal Service has proposed allowing people to ship handguns in the mail, upending a nearly centuries-old law. Also, from today's Boston Globe, we have these stories from the Daily Briefing section. We have the pilot reports fireworks close call before landing in Chicago. A Delta Airlines flight in a high-flying firework reportedly came into contact in the sky above Chicago as the city celebrated the 4th of July. The pilot of a Delta flight 1076 notified air traffic controllers just before landing at Chicago Midway International Airport on Saturday night that a fireworks hit the commercial airliner during its descent. In an audio recording published online, the pilot described feeling a big bang on the plane. According to the recording, the incident occurred when the plane was flying at an altitude of 200 to 250 feet. The pilot said the crew hoped the bang was just a mortar that went off, referencing the tube that helps launch aerial fireworks. Both the Federal Aviation Administration and Delta said the plane, which had taken off from Atlanta carrying 52 passengers and six crew members, landed safely just after 8:30 p.m. local time. The incident didn't result in any onboard injuries, the Atlanta-based Delta company said Sunday. Mechanics inspected the Airbus 319 and did not find any damage on the plane. Also, from today's daily briefing section, this, another 4th of July related story here. Brooklyn Bridge catches fire during fireworks display. State Line, New York. The Brooklyn Bridge briefly caught fire during a 4th of July fireworks display on Saturday evening. Video footage showed several fires burning on the bridge soon after the Macy's 4th of July fireworks show began in New York City. That was just after 9 p.m. A New York Times photographer in Manhattan saw billowing flames from at least four spots on the bridge's walkway in places where fireworks were being set off. As the fireworks show concluded, a water truck was putting out those fires. After the fireworks show ended, flashing red lights from emergency vehicles could be seen in the middle of the bridge. So it seems like we've had a few fireworks incidents in the past weekend. Also, from today's Globe, this story, Venezuelans warned of quake risk, housing built on questionable land. This article is Dateline La Guaira, Venezuela, which is where the earthquakes were centered. The soaring high-rises between the mountain and the sea were a deliberate statement built by Venezuela's socialist president Hugo Chavez as a promise to house the poor in dignity. But now, as residents claw through the rubble of the buildings after back-to-back earthquakes, many have turned their anger toward the government, accusing it of building shoddy apartments for political gain. When the earthquakes ripped across Venezuela's northern coast last month, public housing in the state of La Guaira, a gateway to Caracas, the capital, became some of the densest pockets of death. Massive buildings home to thousands of people crashed to the ground, leaving valleys of dust and destruction. Townhomes and a sprawling complex named for Chavez crumbled like toy houses. Some burst into flames. The devastation has raised questions about the government's role in the loss of so many lives and structures that building experts had warned for years could not withstand a major earthquake. Construction experts who know La Guaira have revived long-running concerns about the terrain the complexes were built on, the quality of their materials, and the integrity of their design. Plans for the buildings began in 2011, just before an election, and construction proceeded hastily, with design details and information about soil tests largely withheld from the public. 2017, Enzo Betancourt, then president of Venezuela College of Engineers, called the structural integrity of the government-built units a state secret. 2 days after the quake hit, Juan Manuel Chirino stood at the edge of a collapsed tower at one housing unit looking for his son, also called Juan Manuel. All around him, people were hammering away at the rubble, desperately trying to find signs of life. These people weren't killed by the disaster, Chirinos said, who at the time was also searching for a wife and their two children. They were killed by the government because they built these buildings like garbage. The apartments were built under a state program named Mission Vivienda. It was a showcase piece of Chavez's revolution, meant to break the capitalistic logic that commodified the home. This according to a state website. The Venezuelan government, now run by Delcy Rodriguez, a leading figure in Chavez's movement, says that more than 5.5 million homes were built, with more in the works. Beyond the number of homes, says the site, it's about the quality. In La Guaira, where some buildings are now marked in red paint for demolition, Mission Vivienda buildings are far from the only apartments to have fallen. Homes built by private contractors for the wealthy and middle class, with names like Coral Beach and Coral Mar, also crashed to the ground, killing many and raising questions about their integrity. A representative of Rodriguez's government declined to respond to questions about the Mission Vivienda buildings. At a news conference Thursday, Rodriguez said that the majority of the buildings that collapsed in La Guaira had not been built by the state. Also, and briefly from today's Globe, this: mourners call for revenge at leader's funeral in Iran. Still no sign of slain Ayatollah's son and successor, Mujahab Khamenei. This article by Abdi Latif Dahir, Dateline Tehran. Tens of thousands of mourners, including senior Iranian officials, packed Tehran on Sunday for funeral prayers for the slain supreme leader, Ayatollah al-Khamenei, as crowds chanted calls for revenge. Conspicuously absent was his son and successor, Mojtabi Khamenei, who has not been seen in public since succeeding his father, who was killed at the onset of the U.S.-Israeli war on Iran in late February. His absence has become a point of scrutiny in a political system where public appearances by senior figures often carry symbolic weight and are carefully choreographed to project authority and stability. It has fueled questions about his health and about the country's internal political dynamics, particularly at a moment of heightened regional tensions and uncertainty over Iran's political future. Khamenei's brothers were among those in attendance for the second day of mourning, this according to footage broadcast on state media. But the new supreme leader himself has been hiding in a bunker, and access to him and communication with him has been limited. He is believed to have been injured in the same strikes that killed his father, when Israel and the United States bombed the family's compound on the first day of the war on February 28th. Despite his absence, the funeral was a show of unity by Iran's leaders after a period of internal divisions when senior officials and prominent political figures fought openly and viciously over negotiations with the United States. They traded accusations of delusion, treason, and coup plotting, and of disobeying and manipulating the new supreme leader. Ahmed Vahidi, head of the powerful Revolutionary Guard, also attended the prayers. He emerged from the Grand Masala, a sprawling mosque complex, to mourners, many clad in black, who surged toward him. "Revenge, revenge," they chanted, a scene that was observed by New York Times reporters near him. Vahidi briefly greeted people before security whisked him away. Still long before dawn, mourners grieving his father had begun arriving at the Grand Masala. Many carried photographs of the late Khamenei and held banners calling for his death to be avenged. So many people overflowed the mosque that some prayed outside, standing shoulder to shoulder in the heat of the day. "He stood for the ideas that he believed in, and he was killed for it," said Mohammed Abdi, who said he flew from Paris for the commemoration. Originally from Abdinna, some 90 miles southwest of the capital, he said Kamani's killing had transformed him from a mere political and religious leader into a martyr and national symbol of conviction and strength. It is that strength and cause that brought me from Paris to Tehran and made me shed tears today, he said. He was someone who did things that he really believed in. For four decades, Khomeini shaped nearly every major center of power in Iran. Politically, he had final authority over strategic decisions, the military and state institutions. Socially, his government exerted control through restrictions, state media, and cultural oversight. Religiously, he occupied the Islamic Republic's highest office, blending political authority with clerical legitimacies. He was killed along with his wife, daughter, and granddaughter. On Monday, his body is expected to be carried through Tehran in a public procession, likely to draw another huge turnout in the heart of the capital. Turning now with a brief look at sports and the weather, we have these stories from today's Boston Globe. The Red Sox swept the Los Angeles Angels last night, coming from behind to down the Angels 7-5, and completing, like I said, that three-game sweep. Their road trip continues as we go through this week. Also, looking at the World Cup, we had two games played yesterday in the World Cup, and in the first, Belgium won their contest 2-1, and there were two goals scored by Erling Haaland in that game, adding to his World Cup total to 7 goals. Also, England went to Azteca Stadium last night in Mexico City and downed Mexico. Final score in that game, England 3, Mexico 2. Jude Bellingham scored 2 goals. He had a brace for England, while Harry Kane added another. England move on to the next round now and will be taking on Norway in the Saturday matchup to come. Speaking of Belgium tonight does battle with the U.S. That game will be played in Seattle, and the winner advances while the team that loses goes home from the World Cup. Also, and looking at the weather briefly here, forecasters say make certain you have rain gear nearby and accessible, because the forecast for the next several days includes a fair amount of rain, and we could see it start early today and continue throughout the day. They're saying such that in certain areas, the flash flood watches, will be issued in the New England region, so pay attention to your local forecast. But overall, the forecast for today is showers and then rain turning heavier as the day proceeds. Overnight, we could see some real heavy rain. As I said, the word flash flooding is in the forecast. Tomorrow, we'll see more rain. That rain will continue through the morning hours, and then we'll see it reduced to showers as the day continues. But it looks like a fairly wet day for Tuesday. The trend turns a bit on Wednesday, and temperatures will rise some, because the temperatures today and tomorrow are going to be in the 70s, unlike what we've seen lately. And then as we move later into the week, Wednesday through Friday, the trend will be up in temperatures, with Friday temperatures topping out in the high 80s. So it will be back to summer, but in the interval, make certain to have your umbrellas and wet weather gear at hand. And stay tuned for your local forecasts due to the concern they've issued regarding areas of flash flooding. 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

0: You are listening to the Talking Information Center on this Monday, the 6th of July, 2026. Time now to begin the reading of the Boston Herald. And with that, we say hello to Alicia.
1: Hello, everyone. Happy Monday. And here are your stories from today's Boston Herald. Deadly Independence Day. Two killed, 11 others injured in July 4th shootings across Boston. By Colleen Cronin. Two people were killed out of 13 shot in Boston during what Mayor Michelle Wu called a long and difficult July 4th night. Boston police responded to five separate shootings, with most of the incidents occurring in Roxbury, the department said. The victims have not yet been identified. Officers were also injured by fireworks during the overnight response, Police Commissioner Michael Cox said at a press conference Sunday to address the violence. In a video obtained by the Herald, officers are responding to a large and loud crowd when a firework gets tossed right next to an officer. The firework explodes, someone screams, and people can be seen lying on the ground after the light flashes and the smoke clears. Fireworks, firearms, and alcohol, bad combination, Cox said, and that's what you saw around these events. He noted that the 4th of July is always the peak of the year in terms of call volume for Boston and likely all major American cities. Still, he said, it was a very high volume. It was a long and difficult night last night, Wu said. Our first responders and community safety teams were out throughout the night. This is a busy time of year, and when we see firearms present at large gatherings, that is never, never a recipe for peaceful celebrations. Wu said that her thoughts were with those impacted by the violence, especially the families of the victims, and that there has been and will continue to be trauma services available to community members. She noted that prior to Saturday night, the number of shootings and shooting victims were down in Boston compared to the same time last year. As of June 28th, Boston police crime stats showed that 50 people had been shot, five fatally, down 14% from the same period in 2025, and down more than 20% from the five-year average. We're still at historic low numbers overall, she said, but that is never something we say to suggest that our work is slowing down or finished. Wu faced criticism last week after doubling down on rhetoric that Boston was still America's safest major city after an uptick in violence that included a triple shooting the weekend before. She held her stance despite calls from some city councilors and the Boston Police Patrolmen's Association for more officers on the street to address the increase in crime. Although she said that numbers were low, Wu said, we will not be satisfied until there is no violence anywhere in the city of Boston. Suffolk District Attorney Kevin Hayden said his office is investigating the incidents and asked for anyone with information about the shootings to come forward. Last night was obviously a challenging one, he said. We need the community's help and support. Officers responded to the first shooting of the night on Phaeton Street in Roxbury around 11:54 p.m. The victim's injuries were life-threatening, and he was taken to the hospital, BPD said, adding that no arrests have been made. Then at 12:36 a.m., officers saw someone with a gunshot wound near 500 Blue Hill Ave, ultimately discovering three victims who were all taken to the hospital. One victim was pronounced dead at the hospital, and the others have non-life-threatening injuries, according to BPD. A fourth victim from the same incident also admitted themselves to a hospital with a non-life-threatening gunshot wound. At the same time, another person admitted themselves to the hospital for a non-life-threatening gunshot wound from a separate incident on Horadun Way. Just before 2 a.m., officers responded to Draper Street in Dorchester for another person shot with non-life-threatening injuries. The last shooting occurred back in Roxbury around 3:14 a.m. Officers arrived at an address on George Street and found three victims who'd been shot. One person was pronounced dead at the hospital, another was taken with life-threatening injuries, and the third had non-life-threatening injuries, police said. Officials applauded police and EMS for their work, Hayden called it an extraordinary effort, and Cox said they'd done a tremendous job despite the challenges. There was no question about who was supposed to do what, where. It was just a lot to respond to, Wu said of the night. She noted the stark difference between the start of the incredible day and celebrations for America's 250th birthday with the violence that took place later. Our first responders do such hard work. They put their all into this, Wu said. Every day they save lives, whether it's a big holiday weekend or not. They are there for our community. Heartbreaking, unacceptable. Counselors call for public safety summit following holiday shootings, by Colleen Cronin. Two city counselors are calling for a public safety summit following a deadly 4th of July night in Boston. Enough is enough. I am outraged, City Councilor-at-Large Aaron Murphy wrote in a statement after news that two people were killed and 11 others were injured in five shooting incidents that began late Saturday night. The shootings occurred in Roxbury and Dorchester. Murphy wrote, it was heartbreaking, unacceptable, and a stark reminder that the status quo is not working. She called on Mayor Michelle Wu to brief the full council on an updated summer public safety plan and to convene a citywide public safety summit that would include elected officials, neighborhood organizations, violence prevention advocates, first responders, and residents, as well as state and federal partners. We cannot continue reacting after tragedy strikes, Murphy wrote. Boston residents deserve action, not talking points. They deserve fully staffed police shifts, safer neighborhoods, and leaders willing to put differences aside before more lives are lost. In a letter to Boston Police Commissioner Michael Cox, District 2 City Councilor Ed Flynn also called for a summit to address violence and crime in Boston. It's clear we need a new comprehensive public safety plan that includes hiring hundreds of police officers every year. Flynn, whose district includes parts of downtown, the South End, and South Boston, wrote. Murphy noted that she, too, has been calling for hiring more officers. Both counselors had also spoken out last week after another spike in city violence that included an assault on a police officer and a triple shooting. Murphy, Flynn, and the Boston Police Patrolmen's Association had said that staffing issues were in part to blame for a recent uptick. I hate to be the person who told them so, BPPA President Larry Calderon said. Each week, the city is becoming more violent. In addition to the shootings, two people were also stabbed during the same time period, while other crimes like larceny, rape, and aggravated assault are seeing an upswing so far this year. Calderon said the department hasn't been fully staffing shifts or hiring enough new officers to replace retirements. At a press conference to address the July 4th violence, Cox pushed back on criticism that there aren't enough officers on the streets. Contrary to the word out there, since FIFA, we've gotten many, many officers working, probably far more than any other time period, Cox said. We had a lot of people working. That being said, there were a lot of parties last night. That kind of volume we're probably not used to. District 7 Councilor Minyard Culpepper, who represents parts of Fenway, Roxbury, Dorchester, and the South End, told the Herald in an interview that it was a terrible night for everyone. Culpepper said that all hands, all people, need to be working on this problem. All of us will work on peace in the city, he said, adding that he expects to work with Murphy and Flynn. We want a peaceful summer. Culpepper, a pastor who has worked in the community to decrease violence, wants to see a return to a focus on peace, mutual respect, and community policing. They can't arrest their way out of this, Culpepper said, explaining that he believes seeing clergy and community members out with the police working together is better than just seeing more police on the streets. Strong community policing works best. Calderon agreed that he'd like to see Boston police return to a community policing approach. He said that community policing means the same officer on the same beat in the same neighborhood, explaining that right now we don't have the bodies. Disgraced mayor nears prison release. Casiel Correa has served 4 of 6 years on federal corruption conviction. By Tim Dunn. He's back. The man who used Fall River as his own personal criminal playground and sent City Hall into a political frenzy as he battled dozens of federal charges is coming home later this week. Disgraced former Fall River Mayor Hasiel Correa is set to be released from a federal prison in Kentucky on Saturday after serving just over 4 years of a 6-year sentence for defrauding investors in a smartphone app and extorting money from marijuana companies doing business in the city, among other crimes. Correa, who served as the city's youngest elected mayor from 2016 to 2020, was arrested by federal authorities twice during his tenure. He was first arrested in October 2018 on a 13-count federal indictment charging him with defrauding investors in his self-created app called Snow Owl. He was arrested again less than a year later in September 2019 on an indictment charging him with extorting hundreds of thousands of dollars from prospective marijuana vendors looking to do business in the city and even his own staff. Correa was convicted in 2021 on 21 counts, later reduced when a judge dismissed 10 charges, leaving 11 convictions to stand. He was sentenced to serve 6 years in federal prison after prosecutors had recommended an 11-year sentence. He began his sentence in April 2022 at a medium security prison in New Hampshire before carrying out the remainder of his sentence at Federal Correction Institution Ashland in Ashland, Kentucky. Hasiel Correa was a corrupt and deceitful politician who could only be stopped by federal prosecution. Now he is a felon and will be a federal inmate, said then-acting U.S. Attorney Nathaniel Mendel in a press release following his sentencing in September 2021. Mr. Correa lied to investors, sold his office, and has no remorse for his crimes. That warrants a significant prison term, which is why the government recommended an 11-year sentence. Prior to being elected mayor in 2015, Correa took in $360,000 of investments intended to fund his new app called Snow Owl, but instead spent $230,000, or 64% of it, funding a lavish lifestyle with dating services, luxury hotels, designer clothes, and a Mercedes. To conceal the theft from his investors, Correa refused to disclose his company's financial records and gave false positive updates on Snow Owl's status. He also instructed an accountant to file amended 2013 and 2014 personal tax returns in an effort to conceal his activity from the IRS. Then, in 2016, Correa used his position as mayor to solicit bribes from and extort prospective marijuana businesses seeking to operate in the city. Correa agreed to issue non-opposition letters to marijuana vendors in return for cash bribes and other payments. Under Massachusetts law, non-opposition letters from the head of local government are required in order to obtain a license to operate a marijuana business, the U.S. Attorney's Office said. Correa, as mayor, was solely responsible for approving all non-opposition letters in Fall River. In addition, applicants seeking marijuana licenses are required to enter into host community agreements between the marijuana company and the local government, stating that the company will give up to 3% of its gross sales to the local government, it said. Federal authorities say 4 marijuana vendors ultimately agreed to pay the bribes to Correa, which ranged from $75,000 to $250,000 in cash, campaign contributions, and mortgage discharges to the mayor and his co-conspirators in exchange for non-opposition letters and the guarantee of securing host community agreements. The youngest person to ever be elected mayor of Fall River at the age of 23, the rising Democratic star sent the city into a frenzy in a vicious battle with the city council to remain in the corner office as his legal issues played out in federal court. Remarkably, in 2019, Correa beat out a recall vote from the city council by using a section of the city charter allowing the subject of a recall to file nomination papers for the next election and run to succeed themselves. He then secured himself a spot in the general election for mayor after coming out of the preliminary election as one of the top two candidates in a field of three. Correa ultimately suspended his campaign before the general election as his mounting legal issues continued to grow. Correa has not indicated his plans or any political aspirations upon his release from prison. Dangerous bacteria levels are still being detected by Grace Sakovich. As repair and evaluation work continues following major breaks in the Haverhill sewer line over a week ago, a nonprofit's testing is still showing unsafe levels of fecal bacteria downstream in the Merrimack River. A temporary bypass line redirected the millions of gallons of sewage overflowing into the river on Wednesday following 5 days of massive spillage. The breaks occurred on June 26th, when exceptionally heavy rainfall caused the failure in the 42-inch sewer force main near the South Mill Street pumping station in Haverhill. Based on the latest testing on July 4th, the Merrimack River Watershed Council reported Sunday that 5 of the 7 sites tested downstream in the river showed unsafe levels of fecal bacteria. Salisbury Beach Riverside showed results 5 to 6 times over the safe limit of E. coli, or Enterococcus. The results reflect a reversal of what the council called a hopeful trend in Thursday's results, in which only 3 of the 7 sites were unsafe. 6 were found unsafe Friday, according to the MRWC data. MRWC reiterated their recommendation that people do not engage with the Merrimack River downstream of Haverhill, including Newburyport Harbor, until further testing can validate that it is safe to do so, but deferred to state testing on the safety of ocean-facing beaches. Results can change considerably in 24 hours, MRWC stated, noting the results are only up to where the river meets the ocean, and calling ongoing monitoring of state ocean beaches important as the bacteria works its way downstream. While this event is a concern for people and wildlife during the time bacteria levels are elevated, it is not necessarily a long-term catastrophe for the river, the MRWC stated. This in no way diminishes the current safety and health concerns. Most North Shore beaches reopened after the sewage overflow was stopped, but several Plum Island beaches in Newburyport still had water quality postings as of Sunday, according to the state's DCR dashboard. Shellfish harvesting areas in Gloucester, Newburyport, Essex, Ipswich, Newbury, Rockport, Rowley, and Salisbury remain closed due to the sewer leak, according to the state's Division of Marine Fisheries posting. Shellfish harvesting areas in Gloucester, Newburyport, Essex, Ipswich, Newbury, Rockport, Rowley, and Salisbury remain closed due

in case of rain events would be complete by Friday. The second bypass line was expected to start pumping following testing, city officials said in their Thursday update. The full bypass system is anticipated to provide approximately 30 million gallons per day of pumping capacity, allowing the city system to handle wet weather events. Haverhill city officials did not respond to a request for comment on the status of the bypass and repairs as of Sunday evening. A full closed-circuit television inspection of the entire force main is scheduled for after the temporary bypass system is operational and before permanent repairs are completed. The inspection will evaluate the condition of the remaining pipeline and determine whether any additional defects or deterioration exist beyond the two known break locations, city officials stated. More information on Merrimack River testing can be found at merrimack.org, and DCR data on beach water quality can be found at the mass.gov interactive beach water quality dashboard. DA identifies man shot dead in Cambridge. A man found shot dead in Cambridge early July 4th morning has been identified as a local 32-year-old, according to officials. A walker called 911 around 5:30 a.m. Saturday and reported a person laying on the ground near the intersection of Broadway and Norfolk Street, according to a statement from Cambridge Police Commissioner Pauline Wells and Middlesex DA Marion Ryan. When first responders arrived on the scene, they determined that the person, later identified as Javier Bautista, was dead, and it appeared he had been shot, the statement said. Based on the preliminary investigation, Bautista was likely shot just before 4:30 a.m. The Cambridge Police, Middlesex DA, and Massachusetts State Police are all investigating the incident. Anyone with information is encouraged to call the police department at 617-349-3300. Anonymous tips can be made through the department's website. Cape Verdean pride running high. Community celebrates World Cup run at Independence Day ceremony by Colleen Cronin. Bostonians with ties to Cape Verde wore the country's flag on bags, shawls, and most popularly, soccer jerseys during a city hall flag raising Sunday to celebrate the archipelago nation's 51st Independence Day. However, the celebration also seemed to mark Cape Verde's historic run in the 2026 FIFA World Cup, where it became the team from the smallest nation to make it to the knockout round of the tournament. Cabo Verde, as it is known to locals, is a collection of islands in the Atlantic Ocean off the coast of Africa, with a population slightly over 500,000 people. It became independent of Portuguese rule in 1975. Massachusetts hosts the largest Cape Verdean community in the U.S., with more than 70,000 people living in the state who have Cape Verdean descent. With such strong local ties, Mayor Michelle Wu said at the flag-raising ceremony that during Cape Verde's last game against Argentina Friday, which ended in a hard-fought loss, she'd walked around the city seeing everyone tuned into the match. It was hard to put it into words, Solange Smith said, wearing her team jersey to the ceremony. To be on the world stage for people to see, pride is an understatement. Indira Frederico said the game against Argentina and the run-up were amazing. Now we are going to be known as a country, she said. We made history. Standing with everyone else dressed in blue, she said, we're so proud of our country and of our team. Trump to meet Zelensky al-Shara from the Associated Press, Washington. President Donald Trump plans to meet with Ukrainian President Volodymyr Zelensky and Syrian President Ahmad al-Shara on Wednesday while attending the NATO summit in Turkey, the White House said. Those discussions will come as Kyiv tries to refocus Trump's attention on the conflict with Moscow and as Trump has publicly mused

about Syria's role in the Middle East. White House spokesperson Anna Kelly confirmed the meetings in a call with reporters while previewing the upcoming summit in Ankara, where Trump also plans to meet with Turkey's President Recep Tayyip Erdogan on Tuesday. Before returning to the United States on Wednesday, Trump is scheduled to have a news conference, Kelly said. Trump's meeting with Zelensky comes as Russia's war in Ukraine is now in its fifth year. Both Zelensky and Russian President Vladimir Putin held phone calls with Trump on Saturday, congratulating him on the July 4th commemoration of the 250th anniversary of American independence. Zelensky said in a statement on X after his call that he and Trump spoke about the situation on the front lines of the war, where analysts say Russian advances have sputtered. Ukraine has stepped up its attacks on Moscow and demonstrated its ability to strike deeper into Russia. The Ukrainian leader said there is a real prospect of ending this war, and that conversation would continue at the NATO summit in Ankara. Kremlin Foreign Affairs Advisor Yuri Ushakov said that in Putin's call with Trump, the Republican president reaffirmed his readiness to help achieve a quick cessation of hostilities and search for peaceful solutions to settle the crisis in Ukraine. A senior U.S. official who spoke to reporters on condition of anonymity on Sunday to describe the administration's approach said Trump feels a sense of urgency to bring the war to an end and will speak to Zelensky about how to do that. Trump is expected to follow up with Putin after his meeting with Zelensky in Ankara, the official said. U.S. officials did not provide any details about the goals for Trump's meeting with al-Sharaa. As Trump has grown frustrated with Israel's war with Hezbollah in Lebanon, which has complicated negotiations in the Iran war, the U.S. leader has repeatedly stunned many in the region by suggesting that Syria instead fight Hezbollah. Al-Sharaa, who led an Islamic insurgent group and whose rebel forces ousted Bashar Assad as Syria's president, has said he has no interest in doing so. He has suggested Trump's comments were misconstrued, even as Trump has repeated them. Seven OPEC plus countries agree to expand monthly oil production, from the Associated Press, New York. A handful of countries in the OPEC plus oil producing alliance plan to increase their outputs modestly next month, which would bring more oil online after fuel prices have fallen to levels not seen since before the U.S. and Israel's war with Iran. The Organization of the Petroleum Exporting Countries and its allies, collectively known as OPEC Plus, announced Sunday that seven countries would expand oil production by a combined total of 188,000 barrels per day in August. It was the fifth consecutive month OPEC Plus agreed to raise oil outputs. The participating countries in Sunday's decision are Saudi Arabia, Russia, Iraq, Kuwait, Kazakhstan, Algeria, and Oman. The countries will continue to monitor and assess market conditions, and in their continuous efforts to support market stability, they reaffirmed the importance of adopting a cautious approach, the group of oil producers said in a statement. In the last month, market optimism caused crude oil prices to tumble before and after the U.S. and Iran reached an interim deal to end their fighting. As part of a broader memorandum of understanding, Iran agreed to allow ships to pass unimpeded through the Strait of Hormuz, and the U.S. agreed to end its blockade of Iran's ports. More and more commercial vessels have since transited the strait, which before the war was a conduit for roughly a fifth of the world's oil. But ship traffic remains below pre-war levels, and tensions over the waterway continue. Iran's Joint Military Command warned as recently as Thursday that all oil tankers moving through the strait must use its approved routes or face a forceful response. Oil prices have continued to decline,
while negotiators for Iran and the U.S. try to reach a final peace agreement. Brent crude, the international benchmark, closed at under $72 a barrel Friday. That's close to what it cost before the U.S. and Israel launched strikes on Iran in late February, and far below soaring prices that in March climbed to nearly $120 per barrel. The war created an energy crisis in much of the world. With most shipping blocked in the Strait of Hormuz, the limited production hikes pledged by OPEC Plus in previous months could not counteract the impact on global oil supplies. Early in the war, many major oil producers across the Middle East had to cut production because their crude had nowhere to go. S&P Global Energy said in a recent estimate that it did not expect Gulf oil production to rebound fully until at least the first quarter of 2027. Energy experts have repeatedly warned that fuel prices and the cost of consumer goods were likely to stay elevated long past the conflict's end. British military says cargo ship reports attack in Red Sea off Yemen, from the Associated Press, Cairo. A cargo ship came under attack Sunday off the coast of Yemen in the Red Sea, the British military said, the latest maritime attack off the conflict-torn Arab country. The United Kingdom Maritime Trading Operations Center reported the attack off Hodeidah City, which is under control of the Iranian-backed Houthi rebels. The UKMTO said the ship reported being under attack by unknown armed assailants 30 nautical miles southwest of Hodeidah. A skiff approached the bulk carrier and opened fire, forcing security guards to return fire before sailing back to a larger ship about 2 nautical miles away, with its automatic identification system switched off, the UKMTO said. The cargo ship and crew were reported safe, the British military said, adding that authorities were investigating. No group immediately claimed the attack. The Houthis have threatened to begin attacking ships again. A Houthi spokesman did not immediately respond to a request for comment. The rebels previously fired drones and missiles at ships that pass territory they control near the Bab al-Mandab Strait at the southern end of the Red Sea. Their attacks during the Gaza War forced shipping companies to reroute vessels around the southern tip of Africa instead of through the Suez Canal at the northern end of the Red Sea. Somali pirates also have been active further away in the Gulf of Aden recently. Suspected pirates attacked a vessel 76 nautical miles south of the port town of Balhaf in southeastern Yemen on July 1st. Wildfires rage in Portugal, Greece, Spain, from the Associated Press. Thessalonica, Greece. A fast-moving wildfire broke out Saturday evening near the suburbs of Thessaloniki, Greece's second-largest city, the country's fire service said, and residents of 3 small suburbs north of the city were told to evacuate. The fire ignited in a ravine in a mountainous area around 8:30 p.m. and spread quickly to the plains, burning mostly through brush, the Hellenic Fire Service said. While residences were spared, several businesses were damaged, the service said. Residents of the small settlements of Anthupoli, Philothi, and Galini were notified by text to evacuate. Also evacuated was a facility housing 157 people with special needs. About 120 of those who could walk were being sheltered in a gym, while the rest were housed in a psychiatric hospital, local authorities said. Authorities announced overnight that a 76-year-old man was arrested on suspicion of starting the fire. He appeared not to be sober, the Hellenic Fire Service said. Residents of Thessaloniki could see the flames and even heard explosions as flammable materials inside businesses burned. A heavy cloud of smoke blanketed several suburbs and western areas of the city.
about 115 firefighters, along with 38 fire engines and an unknown number of volunteers, battled the blaze, the fire service said. Firefighting planes briefly engaged but could not operate after dark. There was no indication that the fire was heading toward the city, but firefighters remain on alert and more were expected to join the fight. Strong winds made it difficult to contain the fire. Greece, with its long, hot, dry, and often windy summers, is no stranger to wildfires, but it managed to get through June without serious damage. The first major wildfire hit Wednesday in central Greece, killing a man and his 12-year-old son and prompting evacuations. Additional blazes were burning around Thessaloniki Saturday, including in the Halkidiki Peninsula, a favored vacation spot, and the city of Kilkis to the north. Greece has been spared, so far, the extreme heat that engulfed much of the rest of Europe. Calls for revenge as officials appear in public for Supreme Leader's funeral, from the Associated Press. Tehran, Iran. Iran's top officials and brothers of the new Supreme Leader emerged into public view Sunday to attend the funeral prayers for Ayatollah Ali Khamenei. Their appearance signaled confidence in their safety as Iran pushes back on U.S. demands in negotiations to permanently end the war. Crowds of hundreds of thousands chanted death to America and death to Israel as they called for revenge over the February 28th attack that killed the 86-year-old Supreme Leader and other top officials, triggering the war. Some hardliners called for the assassination of U.S. President Donald Trump. Iran's new Supreme Leader, Ayatollah Mojtabi Khamenei, has yet to make an appearance in the funeral ceremonies, which are unfolding over several days. He's believed to be in hiding after reportedly being wounded in the airstrike that killed his father. At the height of the war, before an April ceasefire, Israel had targeted top leaders in at least one case, likely using their public appearance to fix their position. It has also threatened to kill the younger Khamenei. The U.S., meanwhile, is pressing ahead with negotiations with Iran aimed at fully reopening the Strait of Hormuz and rolling back its disputed nuclear program. Ziba Naderi, a 42-year-old nurse attending the funeral Sunday, said Iran needed to heed Mojtabi Khamenei's commands. "I heard the call for revenge, but our leader should say what we need to do," she said, "and we must listen to him." Ayatollah Jafar Sobhani, a 97-year-old Shiite cleric, led the prayers at Tehran's Grand Mosalla for the late Khamenei, his family members killed in the strike. On hand were his other sons, Masoud, Maysam, and Mustafa, who haven't been seen since the war. Revolutionary Guard head General Ahmad Vahidi, who was photographed for the first time since the war on Thursday, could be seen in the crowd by Associated Press journalists, flanked by plainclothes security forces and wearing a black baseball cap. Iran's President Masoud Pezeshkian, Parliament Speaker Mohammed Bagher Khalibaf, who has led the negotiations with the U.S., and Ismail Kani, who leads the elite Quds force of the paramilitary Revolutionary Guard, also attended. The crowd had grown from the day before. Mourners dressed in black carried banners and flags honoring Khamenei. Posters and graffiti at the Grand Mosalla called for the killing of Trump and Israeli Prime Minister Benjamin Netanyahu. "Why is the biggest bastard in the world still alive?" Mohammed Rasuli, a poet who emceed the event before the prayers, said to the crowd over loudspeakers, referring to Trump. "The world is no longer a good place for Trump," he added as the crowd cheered. "I came here to shout and seek revenge," said Gulmzera Ksabuni, a 29-year-old man who works in a grocery store. "They killed our imam. We should kill their leader, Trump." The U.S. president was giving a speech at the same time across the world in Washington, D.C., for the 250th anniversary of America's founding. "We've had tremendous success," Trump said about the U.S. military. "You look at Venezuela, you look at Iran, we wiped it out, wiped out their military."
U.S. federal authorities have been tracking Iranian threats against Trump and other administration officials for years. That stems from Trump ordering the 2020 killings of General Qasem Soleimani, who had led the Quds force. Iran repeatedly has denied plotting to kill Trump, though hardline propaganda footage long has suggested Trump was in Tehran's crosshairs. Trump, meanwhile, promised to destroy Iran's very civilization during the war, among other threats. Cooler temps provide relief. Rain incoming, by Grace Sokovich. After a stretch of brutal heat, the Boston region is finally in for a few days of cooler temperatures as the week kicks off, along with some potentially heavy rainfall, according to the National Weather Service forecasts. We're looking at much different conditions than we saw last week, especially when it comes to temperatures, said NWS meteorologist Bryce Williams. We'll be starting off the week with high temperatures for the first half of the week in the low to mid-70s, and quite a bit of rain, at least for the first couple of days, is possible. Showers are expected to kick off Sunday night and last through Tuesday, forecasts show. On Monday, the chance of rain is forecasted to start mainly later in the morning, with showers and thunderstorms possible through the night. The forecasted showers and potential thunderstorms are likely through the day and also into the night Tuesday. Throughout the day, the precipitation could be heavy and could lead to some standing water in urban poor drainage locations, Williams said. An NWS flood watch was issued for parts of southeast Massachusetts, as well as Rhode Island and Connecticut, warning of excessive runoff may result in flooding of rivers, creeks, streams, and other low-lying and flood-prone locations, and possible urban flash flooding. It's possible that it could be expanded north into the Boston area, said Williams. At this point, the best chance of flash flooding is in southern Connecticut, and then to a lesser extent, all of Connecticut and Rhode Island. But as we are dealing with a 24 to 48-hour rainfall event, there is still a possibility for flash flooding in the Boston area. On Monday, temperatures are only expected to reach around the mid-70s through the day, NWS states. The high Tuesday is also likely to remain cool in the low 70s. Beyond Tuesday, it's looking drier, said Williams. We're looking like we're going to start to see a warm-up as we get later into the week. We can't rule out some afternoon showers or thunderstorms totally, but not like the widespread rain that we saw for the first 2 days of the week. Wednesday, Thursday, and Friday are forecast to see partly sunny to mostly sunny skies as temperatures climb. Forecasts show a high around the upper 70s Wednesday before temperatures climb into the mid-80s for the remainder of the work week. Heading into the weekend, temperatures are preliminarily forecasted to hover around the low 80s with some low chances of rain returning.

from the sports pages. Pros and cons. What will George Robinson Conley bring? Veteran players bring plenty of experience to Boston. By Zach Cox. Why on earth did the Celtics trade Jaylen Brown for Paul George? We'll find out Monday afternoon. President of Basketball Operations Brad Stevens and majority owner Bill Chisholm are scheduled to hold a news conference to discuss the much-maligned trade, which, once finalized, will send Boston's longest-tenured player to rival Philadelphia for an aging George, two first-round draft picks, and two second-rounders. As we await the team's explanation, let's take a closer look at what the Celtics are getting in George and their two incoming free agents, Mitchell Robinson and Mike Conley. Paul George, pros. George probably will end up in the Hall of Fame one day as a nine-time All-Star who's made six All-NBA teams. He's far past his prime, but even at 36, he's still a quality player when healthy. The Celtics witnessed that in this year's playoffs when George averaged 17.4 points on 12.6 shots per game as Philly's third option during the team's first-round matchup. The veteran wing shot 22 for 40 from three-point range over the seven games and outplayed Brown for long stretches. His net rating in the series was plus 2.6, Brown's was minus 4.9. Speaking of advanced metrics, George's team's net rating has been better with him on the court than off it in 15 of his 16 NBA seasons. That's an important stat, but a notable one. Given the discourse around Brown's poor analytics, his net rating on-off was in the negatives in each of the last four seasons. George also is a better outside shooter than Brown, shooting 38.4% from three for his career, and 39.2% this season. Defensively, George could add a bit of playmaking to a Celtics team that hasn't forced many turnovers under head coach Joe Mazzulla. His steal rate arguably ranks in the 90th percentile or higher for his position, per Cleaning the Glass. PG had a great series, Brown said Thursday in a Twitch stream. PG looked like vintage PG. He definitely was hooping. I think that was part of the reason why the deal for me went down, because PG's got a lot left in the tank, so don't sleep on my dog. Cons. He's old, he's expensive, and he's rarely healthy. George appeared in just 78 games over his two seasons with Philadelphia, missing 61 with injuries and another 25 for a drug policy suspension. The durability issues predate his Sixers tenure. Over his half decade as a Los Angeles Clipper, George missed an average of 25.4 games per season, topping 60 appearances just once. He hasn't been a regularly available player since the late 2010s, when he earned his lone first-team All-NBA selection and the last of his four all-defensive nods, both with Oklahoma City in 2018-19. Salary-wise, unless George waives his 15% trade kicker, he'll earn the same $57.7 million as Brown this season, and he has a $56.6 million player option in 2027-28. It's widely regarded as one of the worst contracts in the NBA. Verdict. Even at his advanced age, George is not a bad player, but he's an unreliable one, though he should be able to serve as a capable sidekick for Jason Tatum when healthy. The Celtics can't bank on him being consistently available. Baylor Shireman Hugo Gonzalez, Jordan Walsh, stay ready. Mitchell Robinson, pros. The Celtics needed to add a proven center this offseason, and Robinson was the best one available in unrestricted free agency. He is an absolute monster on the glass, especially at the offensive end, where he pulled down an eye-popping 20.1% of available rebounds for the champion New York Knicks. With the possible exception of Houston's Steven Adams, there's no better offensive rebounder in the NBA than Robinson, who led the league in OREB percent and total rebounding percentage this past season. And he's now joining a Celtics team that already grabbed offensive boards at the fifth highest rate in the NBA in 2025-26. The seven-footer also is a versatile and highly impactful defender, 87th percentile among bigs in steal rate, 95th in block rate, and an effective screener.
His offensive game is extremely limited, but he moves well for his size and can contribute as a roll man and lob threat. Cons: Robinson flat out can't, and for the most part won't, shoot. Of the 1,278 field goals he's made in his eight-year career, 867 of them were dunks. More than 90% of his career shot attempts were within 3 feet of the basket. Celtics fans are well aware of Robinson's struggles at the foul line. He's a career 50.8% free throw shooter, a weakness Mazzulla has looked to exploit in the past by intentionally fouling him. And like George, staying healthy has been an issue for Robinson. His 60 games for New York this season were his most since 2021-22. He appeared in just 48 total games over the previous two campaigns. Verdict: of Boston's three off-season additions to date, Robinson was the least surprising. The 28-year-old fills a clear need. The Celtics' big man rotation now looks a lot sturdier with him aboard. It will be interesting, however, to see how Mazzulla operates with two non-shooters, Robinson and Nemias Keita, who had his team option picked up and then signed a four-year contract extension at the top of his center depth chart. Mike Conley. Pros: Conley has played in the NBA forever. His pro debut was against the Seattle Supersonics back in 2007, and has long been regarded as a smart, reliable, and well-respected point guard. His best on-court attribute at this stage of his career is his ability to limit turnovers, which likely endeared him to a Celtics team that values ball security. No team turned it over fewer times per game this season than Boston. Conley also was an excellent three-point shooter in 2023-24, 44.2%, and 24-25, 41%. As a two-time winner of the Twyman Stokes Teammate of the Year Award, Conley should be a positive influence in the Celtics locker room, which just lost one of its primary leaders in Brown. He started 1,143 NBA games, fourth most among active players, but shifted into a bench role in his final season with Minnesota. That's likely how Boston will use him behind top guards Derek White and Peyton Pritchard. Connolly's one-year contract is for the veteran minimum. Cons: he's a 38-year-old, 39 in October, 6'1" guard coming off by far the worst season of his two-decade-long NBA career. Conley's shooting fell off a cliff in his final year with the Timberwolves, during which he made just 33.5% of his field goals and 33.7% of his threes. He averaged 4.5 points per game and 8.9 points per 36 minutes, both career lows by wide margins. Once upon a time, Conley was one of the best in the league at getting to the basket, but he hasn't been that kind of player since the Obama administration. Last season, he ranked in the 9th percentile among guards. In percentage of shot attempts at the rim, he hasn't been above the 13th percentile since 2018-2019. He's a great free throw shooter, but rarely draws fouls. Verdict: the Celtics needed to add depth behind White and Pritchard, and Conley is both uber-experienced and dirt cheap. His leadership should help, too. But he won't address Boston's stated desire to add more speed on the perimeter and more interior scoring. It's unclear whether there was any mutual interest in an Anfernee Simons reunion, but the ex-Celtic signed for just $6.1 million annually with Philly and would have offered much higher upside than Conley. Osaka overpowers Sabalenka to reach the quarters. From the AP, London. When power meets power, getting in the first blow can sometimes be the key. In a matchup of two of the hardest hitters on tour, that was Naomi Osaka's strategy against top-ranked Aryna Sabalenka in the most highly awaited matchup of Wimbledon so far this year. Sabalenka had beaten Osaka in all three of their previous matches this year, including at the same stage of the French Open last month. On the clay courts, I feel like she was pushing me back a lot. I just tried to do it to her first, Osaka said. The tactics worked, and Osaka outslugged Sabalenka 6-2, 7-6 to reach the quarterfinals at the All England Club for the first time on Sunday.
Osaka's pace and flat ground strokes overwhelmed Sabalenka. Obviously, we're big ball strikers. It's not like I'm going to start running around the court trying to draw an error from her. I can only focus on my strengths, Osaka said. I just tried to serve really well because it's grass. I also tried to get the upper hand in the rallies first. Osaka's power had an even bigger impact than usual, as her balls flew through the air faster on the warmest day of the tournament so far. The temperatures during the match reached 28 degrees Celsius, that's 82 Fahrenheit. She overpowered me, Sabalenka said. I felt it was incredible level from her. Besides Paris, Sabalenka also beat Osaka in Indian Wells, California, and Madrid this year. That really sucked, Osaka said, so I wanted to turn it around. When it was over, Osaka performed a few fist pumps, let out a brief smile, and then placed her racket over her head and spun around in delight to celebrate her first career win on center court. It's been a long time since I've had so much fun on the court, Osaka said. And to do it here, it really means a lot. It was Osaka's first win over a number one player since beating Ash Barty in Beijing in 2019. That was before Osaka, a former number one herself, took breaks from the tour to manage her mental health in 2021 and for maternity leave that resulted in her missing all of 2023. Osaka's daughter turned three on Thursday. After getting routed by Iga Swiatek at the Italian Open in May, Osaka said she shut everyone out on her team and literally just got on a plane back home. It wasn't the most professional thing to do, she said. I felt really ashamed about what I did. So then after that, I just told myself, hey, I'm nearing 30. I really got to enjoy the time that I have. Also, obviously, tennis is very, very important to me, but I have a life outside of that. I have to treasure tennis in the way that I can, which is not putting too much importance on it. It's the second straight Grand Slam in which Sabalenka has failed to reach the latter stages. After a stunning meltdown against Diana Schneider in the French Open quarterfinals last month, Sabalenka said she just wants to quit tennis. This time, Sabalenka said she wanted to get completely drunk, forget about tennis, and try to get in better shape. Sabalenka and Osaka have each won four Grand Slam titles. All of their major trophies have come on hard courts. And that's all we've got for today. Have yourselves a great Monday.

0: Here's the forecast for the Boston and South Shore area on the Talking Information Center from the National Weather Service. For today, cloudy, some rain possible, temperatures in the lower 70s. More clouds, more rain overnight, temperatures down near 60. On Tuesday, more clouds, more rain, temperatures in the upper 60s. The sun rose this morning at 5:15, setting at 8:24 this evening. 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
9: Greetings, I'm Sue, and today is July 6th, 2026, and this is the Washington Post on the Talking Information Center. First article. From sports, Trump urged FIFA to review Balogun's suspension before Star was cleared for World Cup. The decision by the global soccer governing body ahead of the United States' round of 16 match against Belgium was denounced as incomprehensible by the sports' European Federation. Balogun Balogun, the U.S. men's soccer team's leading scorer at this World Cup, will be available for Monday's much-anticipated showdown against Belgium after FIFA said Sunday that it had suspended his automatic one-game ban. The surprising news came days after President Donald Trump, speaking with FIFA President Gianni Infantino, urged the global soccer governing body to review Balogun's suspension, according to two people familiar with the matter. The people spoke on the condition of anonymity to freely discuss sensitive matters. The decision on the eve of the United States' round of 16 match caused an immediate stir in the soccer world. The Royal Belgian Football Association said it was astonished and investigating all potential options to protect the fundamental principles of fair play in our sport. The sport's European Federation, UEFA, issued a statement Monday expressing disbelief at such an unprecedented, incomprehensible, an unjustifiable decision. It is highly unusual for a head of state to intervene in a soccer disciplinary matter with FIFA's top official, and Trump's involvement adds a remarkable political layer to a ruling that already carried enormous competitive stakes for the U.S. team. According to one person familiar with the conversation, Trump was seeking an explanation for the red card and the ensuing suspension, and the administrating officials also provided additional evidence for the FIFA board to consider. Trump posted to social media Sunday afternoon, "Thank you to FIFA for doing what was right and reversing a great injustice." The British outlet TalkSport first reported that the White House urged FIFA to review the decision. The decision changes the tenor of the matchup for the Americans, who were preparing for the possibility of facing one of Europe's top teams without the striker, who has given their attack a new dimension. Balogun received a red card in the United States' win over Bosnia last week, which normally triggers an automatic one-game suspension. Instead, he is able to play as the United States tries to reach its first World Cup quarterfinal since 2002. FIFA's disciplinary committee said Sunday that the automatic suspension will be put on hold for a probationary period of 1 year under Article 27 of its disciplinary code, a notable and surprising reprieve after Balogun's red card drew the ire of U.S. fans and sparked debate among soccer analysts. If Follerin Balogun commits another infringement of a similar nature and gravity during the probationary period, the suspension shall be revoked and the sanction enforced without prejudice to any additional sanction imposed for the new infringement, a FIFA statement read. The Belgium team took issue with FIFA's decision, and its coach, Rudy Garcia, opened his news conference Sunday by comparing the development to an April Fool's Day prank. "I didn't realize July 5th was equal to April 1st at FIFA," he said via an interpreter. Addressing Belgium's attempt at recourse, he added, "We are not defending the national team or the federation. We are defending football, whether it's ethics or integrity." In a statement, the Belgian Federation noted that Article 66.4 of the same FIFA disciplinary code clearly provides that a red card, sending off, automatically results in a suspension for the team's next match, as has been the case for all previous red cards issued during this FIFA World Cup. Furthermore, and irrespective of the above, the decision is in direct contradiction with the provisions of the FIFA World Cup 2026 competition regulations. Trump's involvement is likely to invite further scrutiny. His presence around this World Cup has been a constant almost from the start. As the president of one of the tournament's three host countries, he has enjoyed a close relationship with Infantino, who repeatedly courted him ahead of the arrival in North America of the sport's biggest event. Trump pushed for the World Cup draw to be held in Washington, has repeatedly suggested matches could be relocated away from cities he deemed unsafe, and was awarded FIFA's newly created Peace Prize by Infantino after being passed over for the Nobel Peace Prize. At a news conference Sunday afternoon, U.S. coach Mauricio Pochettino said he was unaware of reports that Trump had taken up the cause, but noted, "We cannot mix sports and politics. That is a decision from FIFA with the evidence that happened, and that's it," he said. U.S. soccer officials had been in contact with FIFA since the red card was issued. They learned of the disciplinary committee's decision Sunday morning, and Balogun was informed during a team meeting on the bus to training at the University of Washington. "I thought it was AI at first," defender Chris Richards said. "I mean, there's a lot of people posting a lot of stuff, so we weren't sure if it was true or not." Balogun was shown a red card in the 64th minute of the United States' 2-0 victory over Bosnia in the round of 32 on Wednesday in Santa Clara, California. His cleat caught Bosnia defender Tarek Muharamovic's in the second half, and after referee Rafael Klaus went to the sideline monitor, he sent Balogun off for serious foul play. The decision drew boos from the U.S. heavy crowd in Santa Clara and an immediate criticism from the Americans. The Americans managed to survive the final half hour against Bosnia down a man. Malik Tillman later scored to ensure Balogun's ejection did not define the night. But until Sunday's ruling, the red card still threatened to follow the Americans to Seattle. Balogun told reporters Friday that he believed the play should have been handled differently. "If you played the game, you would understand there are scenarios that you simply can't avoid. and it has to be taken into context when it's being reviewed, Balogun said. I felt it wasn't on this occasion. But as you all saw, there's nowhere else to put your leg. It's going to be unavoidable. I've seen many different opinions and takes, but for me, personally, I think a yellow card would have been fair. It's something that's happened, so we have to move forward, and I have to accept it. Balogun did not address the media Sunday, but teammates relayed that he met the news with level-headed enthusiasm. If you look at the foul, it was zero intent at all, and I felt like there was much worse ones that went on in this tournament, forward Christian Pulisic said. Balo handled it so well, and I think the team handled it well. We weren't here to complain. You have to handle it in a good way, and good things happen to people like that. Pochettino, who also disagreed with the red card after Wednesday's match, applauded the decision to restore Balogun's eligibility. For me, it is not a thing to debate, he said. It is to congratulate that decision. That is fantastic. Balogun has been one of the revelations of the Americans' home World Cup run. The 25-year-old Brooklyn-born striker, raised in London by Nigerian parents, scored twice in the tournament opener against Paraguay, was rested for the group stage final against Turkey, and then scored the breakthrough goal against Bosnia. He has 3 goals in the tournament and has been involved in at least 1 goal in every World Cup match he has played. His speed, movement, and finishing have given the Americans the kind of frontline threat that they have long searched for. Balo is always available, Pulisic said. I feel like when I have the ball, when others have the ball, he's making runs. He's so strong, he's quick, and he does a lot of good things. So for us to play with a guy like that, it just makes it easy. Without Balogun, Pochettino probably would have had to turn to Ricardo Pepi or Haji Wright to lead the line against Belgium, while leaning even more heavily on Pulisic to generate chances against one of Europe's most dangerous teams. Now the Americans can enter the round of 16 with their preferred attacking structure intact. The winner Monday will move on to the quarterfinals, a stage the U.S. men have not reached since their memorable run in South Korea and Japan 24 years ago. We want to change the sport here in America, midfielder Western McKennie said. I feel like we've been doing that, and we have a chance to make it even bigger. Next article from the front page. Thousands of miles from D.C., a 4th of July extravaganza not about Trump. A musical block party in Los Angeles offered a striking contrast to the July 4th celebration in Washington, D.C., anchored by the president. From Los Angeles. The nonpartisan group, originally tasked with celebrating America's 250th birthday, tried to steer clear of politics at its flagship event here Saturday. The crowd at America's Block Party wanted to hear Chris Stapleton, Queen Latifah, and the Smashing Pumpkins for the bargain price of $17.76, to forget about division, to have a day that was not about President Donald Trump. But the scene in liberal Los Angeles inevitably unfolded as a striking contrast to the celebration in Washington, D.C., anchored by the president, who many here worried was making the country less unified and less friendly to immigrant families like those who milled around the Los Angeles Memorial Coliseum in American flag gear. I believe we've kind of forgotten about the core values of America, lamented Justine Hames, age 63, who drove from Las Vegas with her daughter, a Smashing Pumpkins fan. The immigrants that came into America built this country, and we forget about that. It's just sad, said Hames, wearing a green, white, and red Mexico hat that nodded to her family's heritage. We've forgotten to treat our neighbor as ourselves. The concert in Los Angeles was the flagship event of America 250, the bipartisan effort launched by Congress a decade ago to mark the semi-quincentennial. It pressed ahead even as Trump went his own way and launched his own group to plan 250th events, creating a remarkable split screen. While many performers pulled out of Trump's Great American State Fair and other events, leaving the president himself to headline, the Los Angeles event was stacked with celebrities. Where Trump's 4th of July event was chaotic, largely due to oppressive heat and thunderstorms, the benefit concert in Los Angeles was orderly. Clouds helped blunt the 82-degree weather. There was even a breeze. The audience was, to some, a testament to the diversity that they say is under attack in Trump's second administration. People of all ethnicities and accents wore 4th of July regalia in the belief that this is their country too, one young man marveled. Dozens waited in line for a food truck, a huaca on wheels, down the way from a baked potato truck and a hot dog stand. Drina Lucero said she was so upset about Trump's return to office that she didn't celebrate the 4th of July last year. She hated the way he talked about immigrants, people like her own Hispanic Filipino family. But on Saturday, standing in line for cotton candy, she said she felt hopeful enough to party. She thought the tide was turning against Trump, whose approval ratings have declined amid high gas prices and aggressive immigration enforcement. "It's falling apart," she said. "The Trump administration is going to come down." Plenty of others were trying to tune out the politics. "People want to have fun," said Devin Ortiz, age 23. "Putting aside things that are happening," said her boyfriend, Danielle Maldonado, age 22. "Let's just get along for today," Ortiz added. "Put it aside," Maldonado echoed. Democratic lawmakers on the bipartisan commission behind America 250 have criticized Trump for making America's 250th birthday all about himself. As one member, Senator Alex Padilla, Democrat from California, put it during a recent congressional hearing, Trump allies, in turn, have criticized America 250, with Freedom 250 spokesperson Danielle Alvarez saying the other group had nothing to show for its decade of planning. America 250 chair Rosie Rios has said little about Trump's clashing effort and avoided politics while promoting her group's events. Asked on Saturday whether she wished the president had not created his own competing task force, Rio downplayed the split. "The more organizations who plan 250th activities, the better," she said. Soon she joined actors on stilts dressed up as Abraham Lincoln and Benjamin Franklin for a photo. They all smiled. Near a Proud to be American sign, 23-year-old Heaven Oros said that the statement still rang true for her, even though as a Latino American with an American father, an immigrant father, she found Trump's mass deportations alarming. She could separate the government from the country, she said. "America has nothing to do with it." Addressing the stadium later that evening as the program got underway, Rios nodded to the immigrant story that so many in the stadium shared. Her mother came to the United States from Mexico with nothing, she said, seeking a better life. "We are the personification of the American dream," she said. "And that story doesn't happen everywhere in the world, but it happens here." Next article from the World section. As Christians are attacked in Israel, governments show little concern. Christians are being targeted by hostility and violence and say their attackers feel emboldened by Prime Minister Benjamin Netanyahu's government. From Jerusalem. The stone footpath begins at the tomb of King David, revered by Jews, and curves past the room where Christians believe Jesus held the Last Supper. Nearby, the Dormition Abbey towers over a site where many believe Mary slept before being taken to heaven. Steeped in history and faith, this quiet alleyway in Jerusalem's Mount Zion was the site of a brazen attack in April, when a Jewish-Israeli man from the occupied West Bank shoved a French Catholic nun to the ground and kicked her out of religious hostility, according to Israeli police. The assault, recorded by surveillance cameras in broad daylight, shocked many, but not Nicodemus Schnabel, abbot of the Dormition Abbey, which the nun had visited before she was attacked. "Christians today are hit, spit at, beaten," said Schnabel, who has experienced it all, and worse. "There was a video in this case, but you can be sure there are so, so many undocumented things. Believe me," he sighed, "this is not the case of one lost soul." Across the Holy Land, Christians are being targeted by a tide of hostility and violence, attacks that draw the risk that risk drawing the ire of Christians in the United States, including evangelicals who are traditionally among Israel's most ardent American supporters. In Jerusalem, Christians say they are routinely harassed by ultra-Orthodox Jews and huddle in fear when religious Zionists rampage through the Old City, destroying property during their processions. 20 miles away in the West Bank's only predominantly Christian town, Tebe, the population is dwindling after years of unrelenting attacks and economic pressure from armed Jewish settlers. U.S. Ambassador Mike Huckabee, an evangelical pastor who has often spoken in Israel's defense, visited Tibe last year after settlers allegedly set fire to its most famous landmark, the 1,500-year-old Church of St. George, and denounced what he called an act of terror, though he later retracted that statement. Meanwhile, a string of social media posts from neighboring Lebanon, where Israeli soldiers have recorded themselves smashing Christian icons and defacing churches despite calls for discipline from military commanders, have reinforced a sense that animosity toward Christians is being normalized under Prime Minister Benjamin Netanyahu's government, the most right-wing in Israel's history. For decades, Christian monastics and pilgrims, easily identifiable with their robes and crosses, faced harassment in Jerusalem. But the number of incidents nearly doubled from 2023 to 2025, is on track to reach a new high this year, according to the Rossing Center, an interreligious organization in the city. At different times in the past 18 months, the two joint chief rabbis of Israel, David Yosef and Kalman Ber, have issued statements condemning attacks on Christians as antithetical to Jewish values and as severe phenomenon that must be eradicated. But local and national political leaders have often kept their silence. After the attack on the nun on April 28th, which drew condemnation from the French consulate, the Israeli Foreign Ministry was one of the few official voices that issued a statement, calling the assault a shameless act that contradicted Israel's founding values of respect, coexistence, and freedom of religion. Netanyahu's office did not comment at the time of the assault, but in a statement to the Washington Post said, "We have made it clear that any acts of violence and vandalism of this type will not be tolerated. Those who commit such acts will be prosecuted to the fullest extent of the law." When an earlier wave of harassment targeting Christians made headlines in 2017, Itamar Ben-Gvir, then a settler activist and lawyer, gave a radio interview to defend spitting at Christian monks and churches as an ancient Jewish tradition. "I don't think this represents any violation," said Ben-Gvir, who today leads an Israeli law enforcement as Minister of National Security, a post he was given despite having been convicted of supporting a Jewish terrorist organization and inciting racism. "Why do we turn this into a criminal matter?" A spokesman for Ben-Gvir did not respond to requests seeking comment. Francesco Ayelpo, the custodian of the Holy Land and a senior Vatican official in Jerusalem, said he feared the growing influence of Israel's far right will push Christians in Israel and the Palestinian territories to leave, accelerating a pattern of emigration among

Researchers say the official data does not reflect many Christians included in the census, mostly live abroad. In the West Bank, the Christian population has hovered between 40,000 and 50,000 for years as emigration balances out births. The general atmosphere is this. Many people are afraid, Iyalpo said. I can give good works and health assistance. I can give good schools. But all this is not enough. You need hope to remain. From a vantage point an hour north of Jerusalem's old city, Suleiman Kayori pointed in every direction to explain how the residents of Tabe, a village that according to the Gospels once gave refuge to Jesus and his disciples, now cannot find relief themselves. Kayori, the mayor, was blocked from harvesting his four-acre olive grove after settlers closed in from the west, seized his land, and built a fence. Across the valley, a local businessman, Hana Masis, was building a multi-story hotel but halted construction because of settler attacks. Bashir Marouf, the owner of a house on a street where settlers often arrive at night to set up roadblocks to disrupt the local traffic, had long fled. To the south was Roland Basir's cement factory, its office windows shattered and its machinery destroyed from a recent attack. Initially, in late 2023, settlers set up a single tent on a nearby hilltop. One tent became a few trailers, then a small farm. Over the next 2 years, settlers from the outpost began taking their cattle to graze inside the factory premises and forcing Basir's workers to leave in the middle of the day, according to Basir and videos his employees recorded. They lofted an Israeli flag, vandalized cars, and smashed equipment. During two attacks on September 14th and March 14th, they shot in the air with rifles, Basir said. Struggling to keep the factory running, Basir has laid off nearly all of his 45 employees. After sinking more than $100,000 into the business, Basir was ready to abandon it, he said. He has already applied for a U.S. visa. If I get it, I will leave tomorrow, Basir said. There is no future. Every day I think it might be my last day here, because I might get killed. In the past 10 years, 10 extended families have left Tabe for the United States, Latin America, and Spain, a significant exodus for a town of 1,500 residents, Korea said. They can't handle living here, Korea said. It's really hard, especially for young men who don't have jobs and are forced to leave. What we see is Israelis taking the whole area. On a recent afternoon, Korea sat in his office with a municipal employee, venting about the Western governments that they believe should do more to protect them, if not as Palestinians, then at least as Christians. In 2024, many Tabe residents celebrated when Donald Trump was reelected as president, believing that he was the peace president, recalled Korea, and the acting mayor during the recent election period, Kaljun Hanna. The following year, the village felt relieved when Huckabee, Trump's new ambassador to Israel, visited. But their appreciation turned to fury when Huckabee retracted his statement after Israeli police denied finding clear evidence of arson attacks. Months later, villagers found clips of Huckabee telling Tucker Carlson in an interview that Israel had the divine right to claim as its own the Palestinian territories and parts of Egypt, Lebanon, Syria, and Iraq. Someone asked Huckabee, is he America first or Israel first? A young municipal employee, Jairus Tayi, angrily demanded. He's Israel first, Hanna snorted. Mayor Carrier raised his hands, then posed a question. Without a change in policy in Israel and in Washington, what will happen to the Christian population here? We have the oldest holy sites, the Church of the Holy Sepulchre, the Church of the Nativity, Korea said, but what is the value of an empty church without Christians? At a time when Israel already faces international isolation and criticism over its actions in Gaza, particularly from the Islamic world, tensions with Christians could further undermine a crucial pillar of support, some Israeli analysts warned. In America, Christian values, who traditionally lean pro-Israel, have questioned Vice President J.D. Vance at public events about Israel's treatment of Christians, noted Avishai Bensassen-Gordis, an expert on U.S.-Israel relations at the Institute for National Security Studies, a Tel Aviv think tank that advises the government. Christian nationalist commentators who are influential on the American right, like Carlson and Candace Owen, also frequently cite reports of attacks and harassment against Christians when they lambast Israel, Bensassen-Gordis said.
The violence against Christians and the Israeli political figures who encourage it

0: bad enough that something needs to be done about them, he said. But it's also important to pay attention to the way it alienates Israel's friends and provides tools for Israel's detractors. These days, the slew of headlines suggests that anti-Christian sentiment has grown particularly quickly among Israeli youths, said Yiska Harani, the founder of the Religious Freedom Data Center, a Jewish Israeli group that operates a hotline for reporting attacks against Christians in Jerusalem. Harani now organizes a group of about 100 Jewish volunteers to walk alongside Christian nuns whenever they leave their homes. And since the May attack, nuns have called Harani every day requesting a protective presence. The problem begins with education, said Harani, an observant Jewish Israeli who has pushed Jewish religious schools to teach more about the history of Christians in the Holy Land. Half of Israel is greatly affected by the rhetoric of Jewish supremacy and Jewish exclusivity, Harani said. What can only be the outcome in school, they say. All Gentiles want your annihilation. Remember what the Christians did. Remember what Hamas did. People, therefore, look at the world through glasses of fear, estrangement, and finally, animosity. For Nicodemus, the Dormition Abbot, the change in atmosphere is more easily explained. When he first traveled to Israel in 2003, he saw advertisements at the Tel Aviv airport showcasing the country as the home of Christian holy sites. The minister of tourism at the time held receptions where the young Benedictine monk was welcomed. But over the years, the occasional curses that Schnabel encountered in dark alleys became spitting and open confrontations in broad daylight. That's the difference between then and now, Schnabel said. The government. One major shock for Schnabel came in 2015 when Jewish extremists set fire to the Church of the Multiplication, where it is said Jesus performed the miracle of feeding 5,000 people with two fish and five loaves. A decade later, one memory from the arson trial that stuck with Schnabel, the attorney delivering a fiery courtroom argument in defense of the young Jews accused of terrorism. That lawyer was Itamar Ben-Gvir, now the minister of national security. Next article. On July 4th, Pope Leo urges U.S. to welcome, protect, and assist immigrants. In Lampedusa, island gateway to Europe, the U.S.-born Pope stressed human dignity and told America, in every generation, immigrants helped to shape the nation's character. Lampedusa, Italy. Pope Leo the 14th, on Saturday, defended the dignity of migrants during a visit to the Italian island of Lampedusa, where the Mediterranean waters beckon as a pathway of hope to a better life in Europe, but also have become a graveyard for many who die trying. Leo's appearance commemorated a landmark visit to Lampedusa on July 8, 2013, by his predecessor, Pope Francis, who used his first pastoral trip away from Rome to signal the plight of migrants as an increasingly prominent issue for the global Catholic Church. For Leo, the first U.S.-born pontiff, there was an added symbolism in making his own statement about migrants on July 4th, what Vatican officials describe as a counterpoint to the migrant crackdown in the United States, which Leo has called inhuman. Leo laid a bouquet of white and yellow flowers at the simply marked graves of migrants drowned at sea and held an outdoor mass where he invoked the parable of the Good Samaritan and sought to inspire a nation, a continent, and a world increasingly wary of mass migration. The gospel resounds where peoples meet, people welcome one another, their lives intertwine, and different cultures engage in dialogue, Leo said. It falls silent, however, when each person makes him or himself an island. The Pope's Lampedusa trip on the 250th anniversary of American independence came as the Vatican released a special message from Leo to the U.S., in which he declared that defending human life also includes welcoming, protecting, and assisting immigrants. In every generation, those who have arrived seeking freedom, opportunity, and a place to belong have helped to shape the nation's character, Leo said. To receive them with compassion and generosity is not only an act of charity, but also a recognition of the dignity that belongs to every human person. Over the years, Lampedusa became a symbol of mass migration into Europe. In the era of Francis' trip, Italy more broadly, but Lampedusa especially rallied to their cause, so much so that the island's 6,500 residents were collectively nominated for the 2014 Nobel Peace Prize. But Leo has arrived in another age, one in which this island is tiring of migrant waves, and Italy and European Union countries have taken an even harsher approach toward irregular migration, while President Donald Trump also conducts a major crackdown in the United States. The logic of reception is getting narrower everywhere, said Archbishop Alessandro Damiano of Agrigento, which includes Lampedusa. The logic today is rejection. Italy, under new EU rules, backed by the country's right-wing Prime Minister Giorgia Meloni, last month began funneling some migrants who arrive here into fast-track processing meant to rapidly weed out and deport unsuccessful asylum petitioners. Controversial deals with Libya and Tunisia, countries with brutal human rights records, have intensified aggressive operations to prevent migrants from ever leaving the African coast, sparking a sharp decline in arrivals. Meanwhile, increased Italian legal restrictions on non-governmental aid and advocacy organizations have reduced private rescue operations of migrant boats at sea. On the Azure shores and tourist-trekked streets of Lampedusa, about 100 miles from the African shore, far closer to Tunisia than to the Italian mainland, migrants for years mingled with locals, using a don't ask, don't tell hole in a fence of the holding center to come and go. That changed during the 2020 pandemic, residents say. Migrants now arrive at a militarized Favoloro Pier, rechristened Saturday by Leo as the Pope Francis Pier, and are taken to a camp for fingerprinting and processing. Most are transported off the island within 48 hours. Holding the hand of a migrant child, Leo on Saturday approached the door to Europe, a ceramic monument to the perseverance of migrants that faces Africa. On a nearby rocky outcrop on a windy day, the Pope's white skullcap blew off his head as he meditated on the waters. During an outdoor mass, Leo drew attention to policies separating tourists, locals, and migrants. It then seems as though an invisible wall has to be erected between the sea of shipwrecked migrants and the vacationers, Leo said Saturday. Have the courage to think differently. The Pope also said, we must choose whether to fuel the mentality of force, even if only through indifference, cynicism, lies, or hatred, or to preserve the mindset of peace with truth, moderation, closeness, and care. Francesco Saccomandi, field corporate coordinator of Mediterranean Hope, a migrant charity run by evangelical churches, said the toilets at the pier have not worked for some time and that migrants are essentially being corralled from the docks to a closed holding center. It's not possible for the people to even clean their hands or to flush the toilet when they first arrive, Saccomandi said. She added, what I really hope is that the visit of the Pope can shed a light on this situation, because what we are doing is not welcoming people. We are controlling them, and we are funding the people who push them back, who torture them in Tunisia and Libya, and we are putting in place stricter procedures for them in order to make it difficult for them to come. Giusy Nicolini, Lampedusa's mayor from 2012 to 2017, who became a face of migrant solidarity here and was greeted by President Barack Obama at the White House, lamented what she called a shift away from welcoming attitudes that once prevailed. It pains me, Nicolini said. But it is not just Lampedusa. The winds have changed. The Lampedusans now will welcome the Pope. But they are also convinced that they've done their duty and that perhaps it would also be fair if this weight no longer fell on their shoulders, she added. The new deterrence seemed to be working. Through late June, irregular arrivals in Italy had fallen 53% compared to last year, to 13,511, although recorded deaths rose by 59% to 863 from 544. Largely due to bad weather and fewer but more overcrowded boats. The new fast-track system is meant to weed out economic migrants from countries like Bangladesh and North African nations who have very low chances of winning asylum. A day before the Pope arrived, the migrant hotspot, or holding center on Lampedusa, contained roughly 120 migrants, far fewer than the average in peak years, and almost all from countries with relatively high rates of asylum approval, including Sudan and Eritrea. On Lampedusa, a measure of fatigue has built for years. The deputy mayor decried migrant arrivals during a short-lived surge in 2023 as an invasion. In 2017, the previous mayor, Salvatore Martello, penned an open letter claiming migrants were breaking laws, harassing women, and getting drunk. Filippo Menino, the current center-right mayor, defended the new rules and tougher national policies. The point, Menino said, is to encourage legal pathways, an approach Leo has also endorsed. I don't call it an invasion, because an invasion is like saying the barbarians want to conquer a territory, he said. But it is logical that this island could not manage all of this alone. It is logical that strong help was needed, first and foremost from the national government. Inspired by Francis, Italy's then center-left government in 2013 undertook a massive government effort, Mare Nostrum, our sea, that saw military vessels actively search out migrant boats and safely bring ashore some 150,000 people, mostly from Africa and the Middle East. Locals opened their homes to the families of dead migrants coming to collect remains and aided in relief and rescue efforts. Italians remain more tolerant of migrants than some European countries, particularly in Scandinavia, where souring public opinion has been accompanied by increasingly harsh measures. Meloni has also sought to balance efforts to limit irregular migration by pledging hundreds of thousands of legal work visas for industries such as elderly care and agriculture that rely on overseas workers. But some on the island, including Salvatore Capello, age 64, a restaurant and bar owner, have found a new political home in a rising movement in Italy led by an ultra-conservative former army general, Roberto Vannacci, who insists that Meloni and her allies are not tough enough. A member of the European Parliament who broke with Italy's ultra-conservative League Party in February, Vannacci has built a political brand by opposing support for Ukraine and LGBTQ plus rights. He has also adopted an overtly anti-migrant tone, calling for re-migration, a concept popularized by the Austrian far right and repeated by Trump, that envisions mass expulsions of migrants as well as naturalized citizens deemed resistant to assimilation. People have got sick of it, Capello said of the migrant waves. We are a place of reception, but we also suffer. They are giving too much attention to migrants when they should be dealing with the lack of proper health care and high prices for the residents of Lampedusa. In just 4 months, Vannacci's new party has climbed to nearly 6% in opinion polls, potentially making him a kingmaker in the next year's national election, when Meloni may be forced to reach a deal with him to win a second term. It is the right of each population to defend its own culture and civilization, Vannacci said in an interview with the Washington Post. You cannot accept that different foreign groups are growing more than a certain percentage, especially if they are coming from a non-compatible culture in your country. Leo on Saturday echoed the calls by Francis for migrant dignity and reception, but also stressed that they should integrate and rethink irregular trips with traffickers. Francis often voiced similar reasoning, but Leo's words have been interpreted as more nuanced. Europe is capable of addressing the crisis in a comprehensive manner. Integrating immediate relief efforts into a long-term strategic plan capable of receiving, protecting, supporting, and integrating migrants, Leo said, while at the same time assisting developing countries so that no one is forced to emigrate. Next article. Virginia just legalized the sale of recreational cannabis. Here's what's to know. After years of false starts, licensed businesses in the state can start selling marijuana in 2027. 5 years after the possession of marijuana became legal in Virginia, state lawmakers have finalized a plan to allow it to be sold for recreational use. An amendment in the recently passed state budget will permit up to 350 licensed cannabis sellers to open starting next year. The legislation includes provisions to, among other things, ensure market competition and create strict penalties for selling to minors. It also raises the possession limit to 2 ounces. Governor Abigail Spanberger, Democrat, vetoed an earlier version of the retail cannabis proposal, but ultimately reached a compromise with lawmakers during budget negotiations. The law is a win for Democrats in the General Assembly after repeated attempts to set up a legal framework stalled and were blocked by then Governor Glenn Youngkin, Republican. The choice was never really between cannabis and no cannabis. The choice was between an unregulated marketplace and a regulated system with rules, accountability, consumer protections, and public revenue, said Delegate Paul E. Krizek, Democrat from Fairfax, one of the bill's sponsors. We needed to do this to protect Virginians and to promote legitimate businesses. Here's what you need to know about Virginia's new recreational cannabis market. Marijuana will become legal to sell to people 21 and older in Virginia on July 1st, 2027. The law will raise the possession limit from 1 ounce to 2 ounces and will continue to permit people to grow a small number of plants. Applications for the 350 available licenses will open in February. State regulators will use a set of criteria, including geographical location, to award licenses in order to preserve market competition and avoid oversaturation, officials said. Individual sellers will be prevented from holding more than 5 licenses at once. Increasing the number of licensed sellers would require new legislation. The law establishes a 6% tax rate on cannabis products, which will increase to 8% over 2 years. The lower initial tax was part of Spanberger's compromise with lawmakers and was intended to smooth the transition to a legal market. A well-regulated legal recreational market will take market share away from the gray market and other illicit sellers, and also from people going over to Maryland and D.C., Krizek said. The tax is expected to generate more than $50 million in revenue the first year, according to budget documents. That money will go towards schools, public health programs, and substance abuse treatment and prevention programs, officials said. Localities also will have the option to tack on an additional tax of 1 to 3.5% on sales. Under the agreement, cannabis stores cannot be located within 1,000 feet of schools, hospitals, or drug treatment centers, and local governments will have zoning authority over where retailers can set up shop. Starting July 1st, 2027, the penalty for consuming marijuana in public will increase from $25 to $250. Lawmakers rejected a proposal from Spanberger for harsher penalties for people who grow or ship large amounts of marijuana outside the legal market. State Senator LaCharisse D'Erd, Democrat from Henrico, another bill sponsor who participated in negotiations with the governor, said she agreed to the increased penalty to get the resolution approved, but expressed concerns that it would disproportionately affect people of color and low-income users. There's a possibility that the increase could fall between racial and economic disparity lines, Erd said. She said lawmakers delayed the effective date of the provision to give ourselves some additional time to take another look at that fine and that civil penalty. Virginia lawmakers gradually broadened access to medical marijuana throughout the 2010s, and in 2021 became the first southern state to legalize possession of marijuana. But Democrats lost control of the General Assembly and the governor's office later that year before they could pass a framework for selling cannabis legally. The issue stalled for years. In 2024, Youngkin vetoed a proposal that would have allowed recreational sales. Spanberger promised during her campaign last year that she would back the creation of a legal cannabis market. She initially vetoed the legislation proposed by Krizek and Erd, saying she wanted stronger enforcement authority and fewer retail licenses offered, but the two sides ultimately reached a deal. The legislation creates a safe, legal, and well-regulated cannabis marketplace here in Virginia, Spanberger said in a June 16 statement announcing the compromise. We will do it in a way that protects consumers, targets the illicit market with clear enforcement and regulatory authority, and creates a more competitive market for small businesses and farmers. The Virginia Cannabis Control Authority will be charged with implementing the new retail cannabis regulations. The agency will have to hire and train a new cohort of personnel to deal with its expanded remit, a spokesperson for the agency said in a statement. Employees hired for enforcement roles will receive the training necessary to carry out their responsibilities under Virginia law. As a backup measure, lawmakers included a provision allowing for the temporary reassignment of agents from the Virginia Alcoholic Beverage Control Authority to assist with enforcement until the Cannabis Authority is fully operational. The provision drew backlash from the state's alcohol industry, which wrote in a joint letter to Spanberger that removal of alcohol agents from ABC puts the safety of all alcohol-consuming Virginians at risk. Aird said the letter was an overblown response by the industry. She emphasized that the provision merely calls for a reassignment on an as-needed basis while the cannabis regulator prepares for its increased role. We wanted to give ourselves the flexibility, Aird said, but by no means, and I can say that with absolute certainty, is there a desire to transition ABC agents to CCA. Under the new law, Virginia will close a loophole that allowed businesses to sell hemp products if they contained under 2 milligrams of THC, the intoxicating part of cannabis, or at least 25 times the amount of non-intoxicating CBD as THC. That provision is set to take effect in August. Although the measure has been criticized by some hemp producers, Aird said any small business presently selling hemp products under the loophole will be able to apply for a retail cannabis license. Closing the loophole is to ensure that products that are being sold by those entities that have to adhere to the same safety standards, same testing standards, same accountability standards, especially those that are basically being sold as some form of THC, Aird said. It's basically bringing everybody under one umbrella of operation. Next article from Health: 6 ways to shift your stress mindset to dial down daily anxiety. Stress and how we think about it may actually help us thrive. To deal with a stressful world, many of us try to avoid and reduce the stress. But what we believe about stress may have just as important a role in helping us deal with it. Psychologists call this our stress mindset, our belief that stress can debilitate us or enhance us and have positive consequences. Research from the past decade shows that these beliefs can affect our psychology and physiology. People who are more inclined to see the positives of stress are more likely to experience improved performance, boosted mood, and in fact, reduced stress. Importantly, you can change your stress mindset, experts say. If somebody perceives that stress has benefits for them, they're likely to engage in a stressful situation much more adaptively, said Sarah Williams, a sport and performance psychologist and associate professor at the University of Birmingham in England. Having a stress is enhancing mindset is less about Pollyanna-ish positive thinking or toxic positivity and more about acknowledging that a stressful experience can lend itself to growth, to opportunities, said Aaliyah Crum, an associate professor of psychology at Stanford University who first developed a psychological measure for stress mindsets in 2013. So rather than trying to remove stresses and calm everybody down, it's about trying to help people understand the benefits of when they feel stressed, what those responses can do for them, and how they can fuel them to perform better, Williams said. In other words, stress and how we think about it may actually help us thrive. The negative effects of stress are still real. Stress, especially if it is chronic, can cause physical and mental illnesses or premature aging. But the true nature of stress is more complex. The body's stress response was not designed to kill us, Crum said. It was designed evolutionarily to help our bodies, brains, and minds rise to the occasion and meet the challenges and threats that we are faced with. When most people say stress, they are usually referring to distress, the negative side of stress. Eustress, by contrast, is what researchers consider motivating and energizing stress. There are 4 ways that our mindsets change how stress affects us, Crum said. First, what we believe changes what we pay attention to. Believing that stress is inherently harmful can cause people to overly fixate on the bad and freak out or check out as a result, Crum said. Second, our stress mindset changes what we are motivated to do. When people believe stress can be enhancing, they are more likely to engage with it in appropriate ways. Third, what we believe changes our emotions. Something I always tell people is often the detrimental thing is not the stress, Williams said. It's the stressing about the stress. Conversely, believing that stress is enhancing can boost positive emotions, research shows. And fourth, there is evidence that mindset can change our body's physiological response to stress, including by decreasing levels of salivary cortisol, our body's principal stress hormone. Research shows that having a more stress-enhancing mindset is linked to better mental health outcomes in the long run, including higher resilience, more optimism, and lower anxiety and depressive symptoms, Williams said. Crum said she has tested stress mindsets in different groups of people, students, athletes, workers, across different cultures, and on average, all groups fell more on the stress's debilitating side of the scale. The one exception she has found, candidates working to become Navy SEALs. These are people who are literally choosing to go into one of the most stressful experiences, professions that exist on the planet, Crum said. So they must have a belief that stress can serve them. Nevertheless, Navy SEAL candidates who had greater stress-enhancing mindsets were more likely to persist through training, have faster obstacle course times, and have fewer negative evaluations from their peers or instructors. This is not to say that the stressor, whether it's a big job interview, getting an F on an exam, or a tough relationship conversation, is necessarily a good thing or something we enjoy. But the stressor is distinct from our stress, our experience of the stress. You're only stressed about things that matter to you, Crum said. We should welcome stress because stress is a sign that there's something that you care about. Shifting stress mindsets and reaping the benefits is possible for anybody, even for those with the deepest struggles, researchers say. Early research found that presenting people with evidence of the benefits of stress could shift their mindset and confer psychological and physiological benefits. In a 2017 study published in the journal Anxiety, Stress, and Coping, Crum and her colleagues presented 113 participants with a 3-minute video that emphasized either the enhancing or debilitating properties of stress. Afterward, participants took part in a mock job interview, a typically stressful activity, and received either positive or negative feedback. Participants who learned that stress is enhancing experienced more improvements to their positive emotions, regardless of whether they were told they performed well or poorly. They also exhibited more cognitive flexibility, which is the ability to adapt our thinking and behavior to different contexts. Conversely, participants who learned that stress is debilitating had worse cognitive and emotional outcomes. But more recently, Crum and colleagues found that giving a more holistic perspective of stress and emphasizing the power of mindsets may be even more effective, according to a 2023 study in Journal of Experimental Psychology, General. This metacognitive approach improved self-reported physical health symptoms and work performance compared with people who were waitlisted for the training. And compared with participants who learned only about the positive benefits of stress, those who received the metacognitive approach were more able to maintain the stress's enhancing mindset even when presented with evidence of negative effects of stress a week or two later. People who can imagine themselves succeeding in a stressful situation may further shift their belief that stress can be enhancing, according to a 2023 study conducted by Williams and colleagues. We're almost training the brain to connect the responses to stress with that positive outcome, Williams said. Researchers are careful to note that just because our stress mindset matters, it doesn't mean that that's all that matters, Crum said. It's just one piece of the puzzle to help us live happier, healthier, and more productive lives. Here are steps experts say you can take to shift your stress mindset. Acknowledge the stress. Instead of denying it or trying to suppress it, say what is stressing you out loud. Notice your physiological responses, elevated heart rate, sweatier palms, and remind yourself that this is my body preparing for me to perform, Williams said. Welcome the stress. It is a sign that there's something you care about which can be focusing and energizing if you allow it to be. Use the stress response. Instead of expanding effort and resources trying to avoid the stress, utilize the narrowed focus, the increased arousal and energy that happens in the body in order to meet the goals that you have, Crum said. Fuel your stress mindset. Think about a time in your life when you've excelled or grown the most. Anytime you want to, you know, level up, there's usually some stress involved, Crum said. So we just need to remember that this is evidence to fuel and sustain the belief. Try stress mindset micro practices. Take moments to reflect on what stresses you have and what you care about most. This is something Crum says she does when she makes the transition going up the stairs into her workplace and again when returning home. Complement with other stress management strategies. More research needs to be done about what contexts and scenarios call for different approaches to stress, experts say. But strategies such as reframing negative experiences and slowing our breath also can help alleviate stress and improve mood. Unfortunately, that's all the time that we have for today. I hope that you have enjoyed listening to the Washington Post on the Talking Information Center.
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2: Here's the forecast for the Boston and South Shore area on the Talking Information Center from the National Weather Service. For today, cloudy, some rain possible, temperatures in the lower 70s. More clouds, more rain overnight, temperatures down near 60. On Tuesday, more clouds, more rain, temperatures in the upper 60s. The sun rose this morning at 5:15, setting at 8:24 this evening. 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
2: 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And Framingham.
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4: Hi, my name is Billy, and today I'll be reading you the New York Times for the Talking Information Center. This version of the New York Times comes from Monday, July 6, 2025. And over to our first article. At Trump's direction, federal agencies are abandoning discrimination cases. President Trump has tried to scale back anti-discrimination regulations that date back decades. Federal agencies have heeded his call. This was written by Erica L. Green and Nico Galagi. When Kenny Miller started as a shift manager in his local Sheetz convenience store in Altoona, Pennsylvania, he felt something that he rarely had as a black man in his workplace. He felt trusted. He felt appreciated. When he was fired a few weeks later in the summer of 2020 after a background check, Mr. Miller, then 27, was devastated. A nonviolent felony drug conviction from his teenage years had never caused him to be denied a job before, and he already proved he could do the work. "I was well-spoken," Mr. Miller told the New York Times in an interview. "They had me running the cash register, talking to people, all the customers. I'm doing these things, learning the whole store. I'm so equipped for the job. That's not the issue here, right?" In 2024, Mr. Miller was part of a class action lawsuit against Sheetz filed by the Equal Employment Opportunity Commission, alleging that the company's criminal background checks disproportionately screened out applicants of color. But soon after President Trump took office, the EEOC abruptly dropped the case. The agency cited an executive order by Mr. Trump that directed federal agencies to deprioritize cases like Mr. Miller's, in which companies are scrutinized not for intentional discrimination, but for having policies that have unintentional disparate impact on minority applicants. The result has been an abandonment of civil rights cases across the federal government in departments including education, housing, trade, justice, and the EEOC. There is no public accounting of exactly how many cases have been closed, but legal advocates described a generational void in civil rights enforcement. "It is absolutely widespread. And it is absolutely devastating," said Daryl Rodriguez, chief counsel at the Lawyers Committee for Civil Rights under Law. "We know a lot of time with discrimination, there's rarely a smoking gun. A lot of people don't know that they are being subjected to discrimination. We need our federal agencies to look into that hidden discrimination." For Mr. Trump, the directive against disparate impact litigation is part of a broader push to eradicate diversity, equity, and inclusion, a catch-all term increasingly used to describe policies that benefit anyone who is not white and male from every part of the American life. He and other opponents of the cases argue that employers should not be penalized for the mere implication of discrimination, usually shown through statistics. Instead, they say, the focus should be directed at explicit and intentional discrimination. Nick Ruffner, a spokesman for Sheetz, declined to comment on the EEOC's decision to dismiss its lawsuit. But he said in a statement, Sheetz does not tolerate discrimination of any kind, and the company wanted to reaffirm our commitment to fairness, inclusivity, and treating every team member and customer with respect. The impact of the decision to abandon discrimination cases has been felt acutely by those who have turned to the EEOC, the nation's top enforcer of workplace discrimination laws. Under its new chair, Andrea Lucas, the agency has aggressively prioritized Mr. Trump's goals, such as pursuing cases of white men who believe they have been discriminated against. The agency declined to comment on specific lawsuits, but in a statement, Ms. Lucas said, rooting out race and sex discrimination has always been central to the EEOC's mission. Civil rights enforcement. The test of disparate impact liability was established in 1971 and has been the legal theory crucial to enforcing the Civil Rights Act of 1964 that banned racial discrimination by employers and other institutions. One widely cited example of disparate impact has been the Jim Crow era literacy test that some states created as a condition to vote. The test did not ask about race and so seemed neutral on their face, but they disproportionately prevented black people from voting because they had long been forced out of schools. Amalia Smirnertopoulos, senior policy counsel at the NAACP Legal Defense Fund, which successfully argued the first disparate impact case at the Supreme Court, said the legal theory is a recognition of the remnants of state-sanctioned discrimination. We didn't just want to take down the whites-only signs, Ms. Smirnertopoulos said. Fundamentally, the civil rights movement was fighting for the ability for people to actually get living wage jobs and housing, access to mortgages, and all the things that actually make for an equal society. The measures was codified by Congress in 1991 and upheld by the Supreme Court as recently as 2015. Because disparate impact remains codified in law, which the president cannot erase unilaterally, Mr. Trump could only demand that agencies stop making the cases a priority. The agencies have taken heed. The Education Department, which has severely drawn back its civil rights investigations, stopped pursuing disparate impact investigations in areas like school discipline. The Department of Housing withdrew guidance for how the agency would assess disparate impact in enforcing fair housing laws, including redlining, and began dropping housing discrimination cases from its docket. In one instance, a public housing authority found to have favored white applicants withdrew a settlement 2 days after its offer, citing Mr. Trump's order, according to an investigation by ProPublica. The Federal Trade Commission dismissed its claims of discrimination it had brought against the three Texas car dealerships for discriminating against black and Latino consumers in charging more for add-ons. The Department of Justice also drops several high-profile cases predicated on disparate impact theory, including several lawsuits against police and fire departments whose hiring policies and exams were found to be discriminatory. It also recently terminated the first-ever environmental justice settlement in which Alabama officials were supposed to provide septic tanks to black residents. The Trump administration called the plan illegal DEI and scrapped the deal. The agency also issued a rule that eliminated disparate impact from its enforcement of Title VI. and the Office of Management and Budget, which sets policy for the entire federal government, proposed a sweeping new regulation that prohibits the use of federal funds to promote or support theories of disparate impact liability for all agencies. The rule could ban federal funding for students, litigation, or other activities predicated on the idea that certain policies and practices could disproportionately harm certain groups, which could affect everything from the study of maternal mortality, disparities at the Department of Health and Human Services, to grant-funded organizations that tackle issues like housing. Filling in the gaps are legal advocacy groups that are trying to keep cases going. Mr. Miller, with the help of a team of private attorneys, decided to become a named plaintiff in the Sheets case to take the place of the EEOC in the lawsuit. What the administration or folks who support dropping disparate impact say is that they want people to be judged by their merit, said Pooja Shiji, a lawyer at Outen and Golden LLP, one of the lawyers representing Mr. Miller. And that's exactly what Mr. Miller wants, to be judged by the work and his qualifications. The request is still pending before a judge, and a ruling could come down any day. Mr. Miller said he has found a new job, but the shame he felt walking down the road with his name tag after he'd been abruptly let go still weighs on him. He said he felt compelled to stand up for black men in America, who are often overlooked and over-incarcerated. The EEOC found that sheet backgrounds check resulted in 14.5% of black job applicants being denied employment, while 13% of Native American applicants and 13.5% of multiracial candidates were screened out. The denial rate for white applicants was less than 8%. The average me doesn't come back from a situation like that, Mr. Miller said. I want to be the one who speaks for this situation, which is life after having a job, and make sure jobs are held accountable. Keep up with the boys. While Mr. Trump's order specifically took aim at race-based cases, it has broad consequences for other groups, including women, LGBTQ people, and people with disabilities. While Leah Cross started training for a new job as an Amazon delivery driver, her female colleagues gave her a piece of advice that they said would help her keep up with the boys. She should purchase a shiwi, they told her, and the camping device used by women to urinate in the woods, or, in other words, remote areas. It would help her meet her delivery quotas and avoid being punished for straying from her route for a bathroom break, a predicament her male colleagues rarely found themselves in because they could easily urinate in bottles. Mrs. Cross felt up to the challenge when she landed a job at the world's biggest online retail giant in August 2022. She felt she had made it. Getting a leg into the industry, I saw it as like working for Google, Ms. Cross recalled in an interview. I know it's not amazing, but I was just kind of like, hey, I'm part of something. But by the end of her four-month stint, she felt like she was part of a humiliating trend. Like her female colleagues, she was relieving herself in her delivery van several times a day. She had received phone calls from her manager when he was notified that she deviated from her route, often to find a bathroom to use sanitary products. In November 2022, she was fired for failure to perform. Ms. Cross was among three former Amazon workers who filed a grievance against Amazon in 2023, alleging the company violated wage laws by introducing strict delivery quotas and monitoring drivers with GPS tracking and surveillance cameras that alerted supervisors if a driver went off route for a bathroom break. Ms. Cross went further, also filing a discrimination charge with the EEOC that year, alleging that women suffered disproportionately from Amazon's strict policies because women could not urinate in bottles as easily as men and are more likely to need access to bathrooms to take care of menstruation needs. A spokeswoman for Amazon declined to comment on Ms. Cross's complaint. The company has maintained that workers are allowed to take bathroom breaks and that its delivery app shows where public bathrooms are. You don't see a lot of females to look up to when you are starting this position, because it takes a lot for females to meet these working conditions, Ms. Cross said. In December 2024, the EEOC contacted Ms. Cross, stating that it was very interested in moving forward with Ms. Cross's case. I kind of accepted at that time that there wasn't a whole lot that I could do based on my standing and financial background, Ms. Cross said, but I saw hope. But last fall, the agency notified Ms. Cross that it would no longer be investigating her case, citing Mr. Trump's directive. Ms. Cross was, with the backing of three legal advocacy groups, unsuccessfully sued the EEOC last year over its withdrawals from disparate impact cases. A judge dismissed her case. The case illuminated the difficult path ahead for many Americans, particularly for those who don't have the resources to take on big companies and for whom the federal government has been their only recourse. And civil rights attorneys say that because of the administration's attacks on DEI, it is getting harder to find people willing to be the face and name of private lawsuits. It takes a lot of bravery in this moment, Ms. Smirnitopoulos said, considering what it means to have the president and the federal government saying that discrimination doesn't exist. Erica L. Green is a White House correspondent for The Times covering President Trump and his administration, and Nico Gallagher is a Times reporter covering business for the Deal Book newsletter. And over to our next article. The prom went on in Kyiv, but Masha's date danced alone. Masha Polska, age 15, was an avid dancer who had been dreaming of a star turned into the group waltz. That was not to be. This was written by Siobhan O'Grady and Lubov Shloluko. The ninth graders had practiced their waltz hundreds of times. Each step, dip, lift, and twirl was drilled into their minds. The song they chose? Love Story by the French artist Indilia had been the soundtrack to their winter and spring. Now it was prom day. It was finally time to perform. The boys wore black pants and white shirts. The girls wore fancy dresses in an array of colors. The room, sticky in the June heat, was filled with parents, teachers, and friends. The kids shook off their nerves and stepped out in pairs. Arthur and Christina, Roman and Oleksandra, Stanislav and Laura, Dennis and Maria, Yor walked out alone. The music started, Yor stays still. Then he lifts his right palm into the empty space before him. For the next 3 minutes, he needed to pretend that his date, Masha, was still there. Goodbye to old friends. Prom meant everything to 15-year-old Masha Polska. The war had already taken so much from her and her classmates. Parents had left for the front line. Friends had fled abroad. Air raid sirens and attacks kept their hometown, Kyiv, constantly on edge. But there could still be prom, and Masha, who went by this common nickname for Maria, wanted the day to be perfect. She started planning it last year. Masha, and her friends would be graduating from the ninth grade at Kiev's Lyceum 237 on the same day as prom. The event marked a goodbye to her friends moving to trade school. Masha planned to stay at the Lyceum through 11th grade, but told her friends she wanted to make the ninth grade prom extra special for those who were leaving sooner. This was their last chance to be together, to celebrate their time as students. With her mom, she chose the restaurant where her class would celebrate after the dance and planned the menu. She started to imagine the perfect dress and how she would style her hair. But it was the waltz Masha looked forward to the most. Ukrainian proms almost always include a choreographed group waltz that students painstakingly learn for months. Masha, an avid dancer, hoped to be the star. A starring role. Rehearsals started last December in the second floor gym at school. Masha and nine other students practiced for around an hour every day. It was cold and dark, and Russia was relentlessly bombing Ukraine's energy grid. Most need second floor gym at school. Masha and nine other students practiced for around an hour every day. It was cold and dark,

She was 5 years old and was enrolled in classes, including jazz, at a studio near her home, although an older student was tasked with teaching the students the waltz. Marsha, who dreamed of one day working as a professional choreographer, always offered suggestions. She helped choose the song Love Story because she found it especially tender. As the most experienced dancer and the smallest girl in the group, she was chosen to be lifted and spun, the starring role. Masha's old friend, Yior Holodria, asked her to be his dance partner. One of his best friends, Stanislav Maglinikov, asked Masha's best friend, Laura Chernovska. There was no romance between the pairs, just a shared desire to make their performance the best it could be. I chose Masha because we are very nice dancers and would be the central pair in the group, Yior said. He also knew they would have fun together. He liked to tease her with different nicknames, often calling her Mashulia. For Laura and Masha, the dance rehearsals were a chance to spend even more time together than usual. The girls had been classmates since first grade, but became inseparable best friends only during the war when they were in seventh grade, after Laura had returned home from a lengthy stay in Poland. The girls walked to school together each day, stopping to buy gummy snacks en route. They designated two playground swings as their special meeting points. They often met there with their friends, Vladi Paratayi, whom Marsha befriended in fifth grade. The three of them loved to play truth or dare and whisper secrets until dark. The girls were dreading the next semester when Vlad would leave their school to enroll in a culinary institute. It was in part because of him that Marsha wanted their ninth grade prom to be perfect. When Laura's dad, Ilyana Chernovsky, was deployed to the front line, Laura told Masha how scared she really was. When heat and power outages threatened to spiral Laura into depression, Masha made her laugh. She was very fun, Laura recalled. She was always joking, even when it was not the right time. When Masha fell for a boy who lived in Laura's apartment building, Laura encouraged her romance. When Laura started dating a girl from another class at school, Masha cheered her on. Laura's new girlfriend was also named Masha, and in Ukraine, there's a common superstition that a wish will come true if you make it while standing between two people with the same name. Laura often stood between the two Mashas. I wish for this war would end, that prom would come faster, and that everyone would be okay, she said. The final preparations. As spring arrived and prom neared, waltz rehearsals intensified. The teenagers would often practice for hours each day. Laura was annoyed that some boys kept messing up their steps, but Yior mastered the climactic moment in which he lifted tiny Masha onto his shoulders and spun her around. The students recorded a video of their rehearsal. They watched it and felt proud of how far they had come. Laura chose a sparkly navy blue gown that sat off her shoulders for the dance. She refused to show Masha's photos. She wanted it to be a surprise. Masha was still searching for a dress. She knew she wanted a corset top and a slit skirt. The first waltz rehearsal in the assembly hall was scheduled for May 14th. On May 13th, air raid sirens wailed all day as Russian drones swarmed Ukraine's skies. Masha and Vlad texted around 8:30 p.m. to confirm their plan to head to the mall after school the next day and finally buy her dress. "If you oversleep, I'll kill you," Vlad recalled Masha joking. He made the same joke back. Within hours, the drone barrage expanded to include missiles. Ukraine shot down 41, but 15 got through. One soared directly into Masha's apartment building.

0: believing in miracles.
1: The explosion sounded especially close, but Laura was used to the sounds of war. Dance rehearsals was starting in a few hours. She went back to sleep. Laura didn't know that Marcia's seven-floor apartment had collapsed into a pile of rubble. She did not know that Marcia and her mother, father, and grandmother were trapped underneath. She did not know that a teenage friend of Yegor's ran straight into the chaos to help dig out Masha's mother, Natalia, alive. Laura's mother saw the horrifying messages roll in on a parents' group chat. She rushed Laura to the scene. The whole class gathered, waiting for the news. The children took turns wrapping their arms around each other and their head teacher. The kids believed in miracles. They believed Masha could be saved like her mother. She was trying to live faster, to live as much as possible, to learn as much as possible. Their teacher, Lyudmila Naumova, said, "This was our Masha." By early evening, Masha's father and grandmother had been found dead. Then the rescue workers pulled a smaller body from the rubble. The crowd understood that it was Masha. The students, shocked, stayed together as their parents came to pick them up and take them home. Masha was one of three girls killed in the apartment building that day. You must remember. The school days that followed were a haze of tears and grief, so heavy that Masha's friends thought they might collapse. They helped build a memorial around a tree near the remains of her building, piling up stuffed animals and photos. At her burial, they held up one another as they tossed dirt on her grave. They watched as Masha's mother, a head wound from the attack still stapled closed, wept on her remaining relatives as she buried her mother, husband, and daughter. Each child took a turn, touching Masha's coffin before it was placed in the ground. At the cemetery, Laura and her friends sat piled in the back of her dad's truck. Mr. Chernovsky, home from the Eastern Front, overheard them discussing how they could not imagine going ahead with spring festivities without Masha. He interrupted and insisted they would find a way. "You must remember," he told them. The girl stared at him blankly. But in the days that followed, the teenagers got to work. They resumed waltz rehearsals. Yegor announced that, to honor Masha, he would dance alone. Miss Naumova feared the children's grief would consume them. She urged Yegor to find a new dance partner. He said he would dance alone or not dance at all. To dance with another person, he said, would be a betrayal. The big day. The students also choreographed a new dance in honor of Masha. They performed it in front of their school on the last day of classes. Masha's mother was there to watch them. A dragonfly flew by, and the kids all agreed it was Masha. For the next 2 weeks, they rehearsed the prom waltz again and again. They felt Masha's absence intensely, but grew used to Yehor's mimicking or miming the act of lifting and spinning her as they all danced along. On prom day, Laura woke early and brought her dress, shoes, purse, long black gloves, and makeup to her aunt's apartment. She sat in her bathrobe while her aunt curled and pinned her hair into a perfect updo. She did her makeup herself, debating whether her eyeliner was even on each side. Then she changed into the dress that she had wanted Masha to see and headed to school. Yegor was waiting outside with his friends. chewing sunflower seeds and pacing. Inside, parents took their seats. Masha's mother chose a chair towards the back. She smiled and clapped as Masha's friends received their diplomas. Then the children stood up to perform the waltz. On the screen behind them, an image appeared of an old TV. The TV flickered for a moment and became a black and white video of the children waltzing at rehearsal from before Masha died. On the stage, the student began to move in unison with the dancing on the screen. Yehor stepped and knelt and spun and raised his arms into the emptiness where Masha should have been. In the footage, playing behind him, she was still the star. He glanced into the crowd just once to find Masha's mother. He saw that she was crying and looked away. The song ended. The room burst into applause. More performances followed, but Masha's mother sneaked out without fanfare. The rest of the parents lingered afterwards, hugging their children, wiping their tears, examining the diplomas. Yehor wandered downstairs. "We danced how Masha would have wanted," he said. And then he joined his friends to walk to lunch. They ate the meal that Masha's mother had planned at the Crimean restaurant that Masha herself had chosen. They laughed and danced some more and took photos and reminisced and returned home late at night, exhausted and maybe a little bit tipsy. They had their prom. It was almost just how Masha would have had wanted. Ziobhan O'Grady is a Ukraine correspondent for The Times, based in Kyiv. And over to our next article. Long lines for gas shatter the illusion for normalcy in wartime Russia. "Are we in the Soviet Union now?" asked one Russian, stunned and frustrated by the waits at the pumps. This was written by Natalia Vasilyeva. Alyonda Sardonikova first experienced gasoline shortages in mid-June, when she pulled into a station and was told it was only serving customers who had ration coupons. "I was horrified. Are we in the Soviet Union now, where you had to get coupons to buy sausage?" she said in a telephone interview. Just a few days later, Mrs. Sadonikova found herself waiting 18 hours to fill up in the city Irkutsk in eastern Siberia, almost 3,000 miles from the Ukrainian border. As Ukraine escalates its attacks on Russian oil infrastructure, including some deep into Russian territory, refineries across the country have been forced to shut down for lengthy repairs. That has caused the kinds of gas shortages that many Russian citizens have not seen in their lifetime. They originally started in Russia-occupied Crimea in May and have since spread to mainland Russia and even Siberia. The situation is so serious that Russian officials said this week that they were in talks to explore importing oil from other countries, a startling admission for the world's third largest oil producer. On Friday, authorities in the Black Sea city of Novorossiysk, home to Russia's largest oil export terminal, said they were suspending gasoline sales to individuals. The long gas lines are one of the most vivid and tangible examples of how the war with Ukraine is affecting daily life in Russia, and a challenge for President Vladimir V. Putin, who has gone to a great lengths to tamper down any opposition to the war. Frustrations have run so deep that fistfights have broken out amongst exacerbated motorists waiting for hours in line. Gasoline shortages are no longer merely an economic issue. It's a test for the government's ability to manage an acute crisis which strikes at the heart of day-to-day normalcy. Ilya Grashchenkov, a Moscow-based political analyst, said in a research note, only two Russian regions, the sparsely populated Chukotka in the far east and Kalmykia in the south, have not seen fuel shortages or restrictions on sales, according to a tally compiled by several Russian independent media outlets. Long lines at the pumps have become a common sight, and crowdsourced websites have popped up to track supply at individual stations. Up to 20% of the nation's taxi drivers are choosing to stay at home because of the long lines at the pump. The Russian newspaper Kommersant reported, the densely populated regions around the Russian capital appear to be the most vulnerable to shortages. The Moscow oil refinery and a major refinery in Tartarstan, about 600 miles to the east of the capital, which account for 10% of Russia's total gasoline capacity, have both reportedly shut down after Ukrainian attacks. On Wednesday afternoon, dozens of motorists clogged the busy highway from Moscow to St. Petersburg, forming a line to one of the few stations that still had gas. The sight is completely unfamiliar to Russians who grew up in a country of booming oil production. An older generation that saw empty shelves at grocery stores during the fall of the Soviet Union is mentally more prepared, said Boris Nadeznian, a 63-year-old opposition politician, but for people in their 20s and 30s, this is a complete shock. Even though the government had subsidized oil companies to keep gas affordable, prices have been rising. The average price per liter in the last week of June was $0.93, up 1.6% compared with the week before, according to Russia's Statistic Agency. At independent gas stations in Chechnya capital, Grozny, prices have gone up from about 70 rubles or 90 cents per liter up to 100 rubles or $1.30, said one customer, said Hassan, a 42-year-old man who asked that his last name be withheld for security reasons. Gas stations owned by the state-owned Rosneft have kept the prices low, but they attract long lines, said Hassan. Said he took a short drive to the neighboring Ingushetia region earlier this week to get cheaper gas, even though he could not get more than 30 liters because of rationing. Smaller, independent gas stations in the south have been standing empty, marked with traffic cones and out-of-gas signs, according to Alexander, a 33-year-old professional driver who travels extensively around the Krasnodar and Rostov regions. He also requested his last name be withheld. At least one-third of the gas stations in Krasnodar, Russia's third-largest region, have been shut. Evgeny Pergin, the deputy governor there, told the local legislator on Wednesday. Some Russians have resorted to comic relief to cope. In a viral post, a Russian blogger imagined that users of a popular taxi hailing app would soon be able to pick a horse among ride options. Shortages appear to be particularly dire in eastern Siberia and the Far East. Lines in the Irkutsk region have been so long that the authorities promise to install portable toilets along the highways to serve the motorist. Igor Korzhev, the local governor, declared a state of high alert, one notch away from the state of emergency, on Sunday. Together with her husband and their 18-month-old baby, Miss Sadovnikova, the woman from Ikirtsk who works in social media, joined the line at one station at 11 p.m. last Friday. She did not get gas until 5 p.m. The next day, they used the station's lavatories and shops for toilets and snacks. Other people in the line were supportive and share food and toys with her son, she said. The whole thing was nerve-wracking and exhausting, Ms. Sadikova, 26, said. Added that she had to spend the following day sleeping because of the stress. We are trying to save the gas and hoping there'll be more supplies by the time we run out again. Ms. Sadikova said she found it annoying that officials across the country had been accusing Russians of panic buying while all independent gas stations in her city had shut down. Speaking at a conference on Wednesday, Russia's energy ministry, Alexander Novak, insisted that the country was merely dealing with the shortages at selected gas stations that quickly get fixed. Market data, however, paints a different picture. By mid-June, Ukrainian drones strikes had knocked out about a third of Russia's oil refinery capacity, or some 2.2 million barrels per day. According to Ronald P. Smith, founding partner at the Texas-based Emerging Markets Oil and Gas Consulting Partners, other analysts pointed to a smaller decrease of about 25%. Plugging that hole will likely require several large plants to get their gasoline production back up and running, Mr. Smith said in an email remarks. How long it takes to fix it, in reality, depends on what was hit to begin with, he said. In addition to exploring the possibility of importing oil, the Russian government is also considering whether to allow the production and sale of a lower quality gas with a higher sulfur content, which was banned in Russia in 2013. The Kommersant newspaper reported on Monday, citing a government draft. Russian authorities tend not to publicize the extent of the damage or the inconvenience to the Russian consumers. Mr. Putin, who typically avoids commenting on bad news, broke the silence on Sunday when he admitted in an interview with the state TV that Russia was seeing a certain deficit of fuel, but not a critical one. The Ukrainian attacks sought to drive a wedge in the Russian society and force Russia to halt, even for a brief moment, the advance of our troops on the front line, he said, after calling an ad hoc meeting on the fuel crisis. Many Russians generally blamed the government for more broadly for the country's woes, but seemed to exempt Mr. Putin himself. Mr. Nadazian, the opposition figure, said he feels that will change. He said he was increasingly seeing Russians waking to the idea that it is exactly Putin who brought us to this with his policies. If Russians keep seeing Mr. Putin on TV delivering upbeat remarks about economic growth while they are lining up to get gas, he said, suspicions will arise. Milana Mazera contributed to this report. And over to our next article. Yosemite offers many wonders. Crushing crowds are now one of them. Visitors are enduring especially long waits at the popular national park after the Trump administration eliminated a summer reservation system. This was written by Somaya Carmagla. At the base of Yosemite Falls, where white waters roared down a granite cliff, a couple of jockeyed through dense crowds to try to take the perfect waterfall selfie. A family of five traded off resting in the single available seat on a wooden bench. A tourist tripped over a toddler who fell and began wailing. There was one spectacle at Yosemite National Park this weekend, not in the glossy brochures, the visitors themselves. The crown jewel of the nation's park system, Yosemite, is even more crowded than usual this year after the decision by the Trump administration to do away with the summer reservations here and at other popular parks. In the first half of 2026, visitors to and employees of California's Regal Wilderness Park reported hours-long traffic jams, waits at entrance stations, and long lines just to purchase a bite to eat. Employees of Yosemite's and organizations that support it say that the hordes of visitors are demoralizing staff and damaging the park as well as its reputation. Many visitors are determined to make the most of their visits, even with long waits. But some travelers have abandoned their plans altogether and driven out of the park's gate after being turned away from every at-capacity major attractions. This is a far cry from the awe-inspiring sights Yosemite is known for. The state's two U.S. senators, the Democrats Adam Schiff and Alex Padilla, wrote in a letter last week to the administration criticizing the cancellation of Yosemite's reservation system. July is already the busiest month across the national parks, and at Yosemite, it is shaping up to be chaotic. On Friday morning, so many people had already arrived at Yosemite Valley, known for its sprawling meadows and towering palace of granite rock faces, that by 7 a.m., drivers were circling lots after lots as they tried to find a spot. "The traffic is terrible in the park," said Lakshmi Dukuru, 41, who spent 45 minutes of her first trip to Yosemite searching for a parking space. She spoke as she scaled the steep mist trail, where throngs of hikers were ascending in a slowly snaking line. Yosemite offers free shuttles to transport visitors between popular destinations, but many were too full to pick up any of the dozen of people waiting at the stops. One bus, a frustrated driver trying to squeeze in more sightseers, shouted, "If you're not touching somebody, you're not close enough." Yosemite Valley helped inspire the creation of the National Park System, as it was the first federally protected land to be designated for public use, under an act signed in 1864 by President Abraham Lincoln. Its waterfalls and glacier-carved monoliths, such as Half Dome and El Capitan, have made it one of the country's most beloved national parks and most visited. In 2020, Yosemite began experimenting with a summer reservation system to manage its ever-growing summer crowds. But Yosemite, as well as the Arches National Park and Glacier National Park, did away with reservations this year after President Trump signed an executive order urging parks to rescind restrictions to improve access and help local economies. Ray McPadden, Yosemite's superintendent, said that a reservation system should be a last resort. In the previous years, the park had to turn families away because they hadn't booked a visit in advance, he said, which was unfair to them and meant a loss of fees that could have gone towards fixing up trails, campgrounds, and bathrooms. Mr. McPadden thinks the park is not overly crowded, except on holidays and Saturdays, he said. He expects a 12% increase in visits compared with last year, which would be about 4.7 million visitors and the second busiest year in the park's history. "No secret, Yosemite is really popular," he said. "We are having a great summer." Some park employees disagree. The union local representing Yosemite staff, NFFE Local 465, said in a statement that the decision to end the reservation system had undermined staff and was disheartening and disappointing, particularly when the park was short-staffed after federal cuts. Gridlock traffic inside lengthens staff members' commutes and makes it difficult, if not impossible, for them to perform their duties, the local said. Advocacy organizations point out that Yosemite did not benefit much from fee revenue over the holiday weekend. As part of his overhaul of the National Park Service, President Trump ended free park entry on some days, such as Martin Luther King's birthday, while granting free park admission to U.S. residents on Mr. Trump's birthday, which coincides with Flag Day, as well as July 3rd, July 4th, and July 5th. They worry that overcrowding encourages people to go off trail and that the guests aren't as supervised as they once were. The bumper-to-bumper traffic also means that ambulances and other emergency vehicles can be delayed. The overcrowding is an environmental disaster for the park and its safety issue for visitors, said Mark Rose, the Sierra Nevada program manager for the nonprofit Parks Conservation Association. For the most part, however, visitors seemed unfazed by the crowds. The magnificence of Yosemite's grassy rivers and giant sequoias is difficult to diminish, and tourists said they expected summer crowds when they traveled. Mrs. Dodukuru, who was visiting from Chicago, said that despite the delays, the park was wonderful. She and her family had to wait 45 minutes to board a shuttle, but then spotted a bear, so the delay felt worth it, she said. Sasha Rubez, 23, said one particularly narrow trail felt a little dicey with so many other hikers, but they were mostly not a bother on her first unreal visit here. She tilted her head up towards soaring pine trees and blue skies. I'm looking up more than down, said Mrs. Rubez, who lives in Sacramento. Mr. McPadden said he was working on solutions to some of the crowding issues, including new fencing and boulders to stop people from parking illegally. He said he hoped to install digital signs showing guests which parking lots are already full so they don't waste time circling. He would not say whether a reservation system would return next year. I try to follow the facts, which generally are very, very positive in the park, he said. Brett Birkbeck, a police officer who lives in Huntington Beach, California, ate a hot dog and drank red wine out of a plastic cup as he set up camp at dusk under pine trees. Mr. Birkbeck, 49, said the crowds could not put a damper on his annual summer trip to Yosemite, during which he and his friends hike and grill ribs for the week in one of the most spectacular places on Earth. I call it pressing the reset button on the year, he said. Sumaya Karlamangla is a Times reporter who covers California. She is based in the Bay Area. And over to our next article. In backing President Trump's policies, Justice Alito finds his moment. This term, Justice Alito delivered major wins for conservatives on voting rights, immigration, and guns. He's given no indication that he's ready to step down. This was written by Abby Van Sickle and Anne E. Merrimal. As a boy in suburban New Jersey, Justice Samuel A. Alito Jr. lay awake at night, listening to the click of a calculator as his father wrestled with how to redraw the state's voting maps. The justice's father, who worked for the state legislator, had been tasked with drawing new maps after a series of decisions in the 1960s by the liberal Earl Warren-led Supreme Court established a one-person, one-vote rule that districts should be of equal population. Justice Alito has said that his father's redistricting efforts were an animating force for him, causing him to be skeptical of court oversight of redistricting. those early experiences came to the surface in the Supreme Court term that ended on Tuesday when he wrote a landmark decision weakening the Voting Rights Act, making it harder to bring race discrimination claims challenging election maps. In his two decades on the court, Justice Alito has emerged as one of the most reliable conservative votes and has also gained the trust of Chief Justice John G. Roberts, Jr., who has assigned him to write opinions in major cases. At 76, Justice Alito is the second oldest justice on the court, and although some justices have served well into their 80s, Justice Alito's age and political alignment with President Trump prompted feverish speculation in recent months that he would retire before the court's next term begins in October. Such a move would allow the president to choose his successor, Mr. Trump's fourth pick for the court, and to do so while Republicans hold the Senate as their political fortunes appear to wane. Justice Alito did not respond to a request for comment, but several people close to him said that he is expected to be on the bench in October. As a senior justice and part of the court's conservative supermajority, they noted that Justice Alito had wielded tremendous influence on long-sought conservative goals. And the article continues on, but that's all the time I have for today. My name is Billy, and I've been reading you the New York Times for the Talking Information Center. Have a wonderful day, and thank you for listening. 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
2: Here's the forecast for the Boston and South Shore area on the Talking Information Center from the National Weather Service. For today, cloudy, some rain possible, temperatures in the lower 70s. More clouds, more rain overnight, temperatures down near 60. On Tuesday, more clouds, more rain, temperatures in the upper 60s. The sun rose this morning at 5:15, setting at 8:24 this evening. 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
7: 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And Framingham.
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8: Hi, this is Jane on Monday, July 6th, reading the Patriot Ledger, July 6th edition. $12 billion spent on assisted living care in the U.S. After report, lawmakers call for tougher oversight. Federal health programs, Medicare and Medicaid, spent more than $12 billion unassisted living facilities for older adults and people with disabilities, according to a new federal oversight report. The U.S. Government Accountability Office report, published July 2nd, offered details, findings on federal spending at assisted living facilities, which older adults are increasingly choosing for long-term care. Based on the report's findings of lucrative federal spending, Senators Elizabeth Warren, Democrat from Massachusetts, and Kirsten Gillibrand, Democrat from New York, called for tougher oversight at these facilities. Warren said the report identified a huge oversight gap. Assisted living facilities receive billions in federal dollars, but there is no federal role in ensuring that they are providing high-quality care, Warren said in an email. Residents of these facilities deserve better, and that starts by making sure that assisted living facilities are making good use of taxpayer dollars and are not leaving our seniors out to dry. Assisted living facilities house and provide care to seniors and some people with disabilities. Though people typically live independently at these facilities, they can get help with daily activities such as bathing, eating, and using the restroom. Nursing homes often are staffed by nursing assistants, as well as higher skilled positions such as licensed practical nurses or registered nurses. Nursing home residents generally have access to around-the-clock nursing or rehabilitation services. Though Medicaid in many states pays for nursing homes for low-income residents, little was known about how much the federal government spends on assisted living facilities. The GAO report quantified Centers for Medicare and Medicaid Services spending at these homes. Medicare spent $8.5 billion on behalf of nearly 830,000 people at assisted living facilities in 2024, the report said. Most of the spending was for hospice care, but residents also received home health services, such as nursing and physical, occupational, and speech therapy. Medicare also paid for home visits to assess people and for nail care and psychotherapy. The report also identified $3.5 billion in federal Medicaid spending for services provided in assisted living facilities in 2024. The report didn't tally how much states paid to assisted living facilities. The GAO report said the $12 billion figure didn't tally spending from other federal agencies, such as Housing and Urban Development and Veterans Affairs, which also pay for room and board and other costs at assisted living facilities. It also didn't include spending by private insurance companies that administer Medicare Advantage plans. Assisted living facilities are typically regulated by states. Nursing homes are regulated by the Federal Centers for Medicare and Medicaid Services and subject to routine inspections. Gillibrand, the top Democrat on the Senate Aging Committee, vowed to bolster regulation and oversight of such facilities. Seniors and their families deserve protection and peace of mind when seeking care in assisted living facilities, Gillibrand said via email. Though these facilities receive at least $12 billion a year in taxpayer funding, they are subject to little federal oversight to guarantee resident safety. That's unacceptable. Warren has sought more oversight of assisted living centers for nearly a decade. Along with other senators, she requested a 2018 GAO report that documented safety concerns, such as medication errors and deaths at facilities in 22 states. During President Joe Biden's administration, Warren called for federal reporting standards for problems at assisted living facilities. LaShawn Bathia, executive director of the National Center for Assisted Living, an industry group, said assisted living is a high-quality option for more than 1 million Americans. Bathia said the GAO report reinforces the idea that a wide variety of assisted living options and state regulation through Medicaid waivers is the best approach. A one-size-fits-all approach does not fit our assisted living residents, who each have unique needs, Bethea said. States are best equipped to manage their Medicaid programs and oversee assisted living communities. Assisted living facilities typically are less expensive than nursing homes for seniors seeking long-term care, according to CareScout's Cost of Care Survey in 2025. The survey found U.S. families spend, on average, $74,400 a year for care at an assisted living center. The average annual tab for nursing home care was nearly $115,000 for a semi-private room and slightly more for a private room. Middle-class families have struggled to pay for long-term care, according to a report from AARP in March. AARP reported that home care and assisted living costs for older adults and people with disabilities have surged over the past 5 years. The AARP report said the cost of the most common type of long-term care services, home care and assisted living services, surged nearly 50% from 2019 through 2024, far outpacing median income growth of 22% for senior households. Florida's major hurricane risk drops below normal. Florida's chances of being walloped by a major hurricane this season have dropped below even the minimal expectations forecast earlier this year, as June ended as the slowest month for tropical activity since 2019. Tropical Storm Arthur is the only named storm to spin up since the official June 1 start date of hurricane season. It lived for about 12 hours. With El Nino experiencing a growth spurt, Colorado State University's forecast shriveled in June, reducing its prediction for the number of tropical cyclones and how many Category 3 or higher hurricanes will make landfall. For the entire U.S. coastline, the chances for a major hurricane landfall dropped from the 32% forecast in April to 24%. The average is 43%. For Florida, this season's chances were shaved to nearly half of what is expected during a normal hurricane season. From Cedar Key on the Gulf Coast to Jacksonville, the chances dropped from April's prediction of 15% to 11%. The average is 21%. From north of Cedar Key through Pensacola, the chances fell from 20% to 14%, when the average is 27%. El Nino is really coming on strong. This will be a 1997 event, said CSU hurricane researcher Phil Klotzbach, referring to the growth of what is forecast to be one of the strongest El Niños in recorded history. El Nino, which produces hurricane-shredding wind shear in the Atlantic Basin, was declared June 11. The Climate Prediction Center said there is a 63% chance that a very strong El Nino will be in place during the November through January timeframe. Most of the top 10 counties in Florida with the highest probabilities of seeing a major hurricane pass within 50 miles of their coasts also saw reductions from the April CSU forecast in their chances for calamity this season. Still, despite widespread predictions for a less active hurricane season and a roaring El Nino, meteorologists caution that tropical action in June means little as far as predicting what will happen through November. June and July are typically not active months, and there's nothing unusual about what we are seeing here, said Alex DeSilva, lead hurricane forecaster for AccuWeather. The average second-named storm is not until July 17, and the average first hurricane is not until August 11th. DeSilva cautioned that 1992 was a slow season until the first named storm formed in late August. It was Category 5 Hurricane Andrew. AccuWeather forecasts between 11 and 16 named storms this season. An updated prediction is scheduled to be released August 1, and DeSilva said he's leaning toward the lower end of the range, with 11 to 13 storms. An average hurricane season has 14 named storms and 7 hurricanes. Of the 7 hurricanes, 3 are expected to be Category 3 or higher during a normal season. Getting 16 storms seems unlikely, DeSilva said, but the total number of storms doesn't really matter. What matters is impacts. Arthur brought more than a foot of rain to areas of the Gulf Coast and 20 inches in parts of Louisiana. Recreational fishing outpaces estimates. Findings has implications for policymakers, ecosystems, and more. One of the United States' largest fisheries is hiding in plain sight. Recreational freshwater anglers in the lower 48 states catch and keep far more fish than any official body has estimated, according to new research from our team of North American fishery scientists. Specifically, our analysis, which integrated thousands of recreational fishing surveys across the United States, found that people who engage in recreational fishing in the country's lakes, ponds, and reservoirs catch between 2 billion and 6 billion fish each year. Many of them practice catch-and-release fishing, but even after counting for all the fish released, we estimated that they keep between 230,000 and 670,000 metric tons of fish in the United States alone. That's between 17 and 48 times more fish than prior U.S. estimates that have been reported to the United Nations Food and Agriculture Organization. And it's about 20% of the United States' total recorded annual consumption of fresh fish that has not been frozen. We estimated the value of the recreational fish catch is roughly $3 billion a year. By contrast, domestic commercial processed fishery products are valued at about $12 billion a year. Historically, most researchers and policymakers viewed recreational fishing as a leisure activity rather than a significant part of the nation's food supply. However, for many households, recreationally harvested fish, fish that people catch and keep, often to eat, represent a meaningful source of protein at very low cost. By recognizing this unseen harvest as a significant food source, policymakers can recognize that changes in recreational fishing opportunities don't just affect anglers' enjoyment, but also millions of households' food security. The immensity of recreational fishing also likely has effects on freshwater ecosystems that have gone unrecognized by fisheries managers. For example, a 2019 analysis of nearly 200 lakes in northern Wisconsin found that around 40% of walleye recreational fisheries were overfished. Even when fished are released and not kept for eating, they can die shortly after release or be injured or stressed from having been just caught. Injured and stressed fish may produce fewer offspring, be more vulnerable to predators, and be less capable of catching prey. Together, these effects on fish populations and the act of fishing can substantially change how freshwater ecosystems function. For example, removing top predators like walleye can lead to an increase in small fish, which eat tiny zooplankton, which feed on phytoplankton. If zooplankton population falls, that can ultimately lead to more frequent algal blooms. Effective fishery management requires accurate estimates of fishing activity. Without that information, officials may overestimate fish population size, which could lead to unexpected population collapses and new fishery regulations and closures. official harvest statistics for fisheries, which are collected by the UN from national governments, usually focus on ocean fisheries, which are typically the largest and most lucrative. As a result, the only official statistics for the U.S. freshwater fisheries harvest cover commercial fisheries that primarily operate in the Great Lakes. Collecting data on recreational fisheries is challenging. Unlike commercial fisheries that unload their catch at centralized ports, it is impossible to know where recreational fishers are and what they are catching across the entire country. With an estimated 35 million people fishing across millions of rivers, lakes, ponds, and reservoirs, the amount of recreational fishing makes it an extremely difficult activity to track. Recreational fisheries data tends to be collected by state agencies that conduct angler surveys. Angler surveys involve counting and interviewing anglers at specific rivers, lakes, ponds, and reservoirs to provide snapshots of who is fishing, how they fish, and what they catch. Each state collects data differently, and surveys typically focus on a few locations rather than the entire state. Without a coordinated national effort, the total recreational catch has remained effectively invisible because one state's questions and findings do not always align with those in other states. Our new research, a collaborative effort between myself and four colleagues from the U.S. Geological Survey, the University of Missouri, and Louisiana State University, sought to improve the quality of recreational fishing data. Over the past several years, our team has worked to compile angler surveys from across the country in a single database. We have not received data from every river, lake, pond, and reservoir. In fact, we have not even collected data from every state, but we have collected over 15,000 surveys from 40 states, and we are collecting more surveys every day. To calculate our estimates, we combined three major factors: nationwide numbers of fish caught and hours spent fishing, assumptions about how many lakes, ponds, and reservoirs people fish based on the relationships between water body size and known fishing locations, the proportion of caught fish that aren't thrown back. We arrived at an estimate of 2 billion to 6 billion fish caught. Even our most conservative assumption of harvested fish, which is 236,000 metric tons, is much higher than the prior UN estimates of 13,388 metric tons. We hope these new numbers will serve as initial estimates that will be continually refined as we and other researchers collect more data and better understand where and how people fish. Getting this first estimate provides a baseline for fishery managers to ensure fishing policies line up with the actual effects of recreational fishing. We also note that recreational freshwater fishing happens across the globe. If the actual recreational fish harvest is significantly higher than has previously been estimated in the United States, the same is likely true worldwide. Mount Rushmore facing growing repair backlog. As the nation celebrates 250 years, a century-old monument in the Black Hills of South Dakota is in dire need of maintenance. Mount Rushmore, which features 60-foot-tall faces of Presidents George Washington, Thomas Jefferson, Abraham Lincoln, and Theodore Roosevelt, carved into the granite mountain, has $57 million in deferred maintenance needs, according to the National Park Service. As of the end of fiscal year 2025, the Park Service had a backlog of deferred maintenance projects totaling more than $24.2 billion for monuments and parks around the country. Meanwhile, President Donald Trump's administration is redirecting tens of millions of dollars from fees paid to the Park Service to fund President Trump's vanity projects in Washington, say House and Senate Democrats, citing reports and information revealed to Congress. Trump has undertaken various projects in Washington, including repair of water fountains in Lafayette Square, the White House's East Wing Ballroom, and the Lincoln Memorial Reflecting Pool. Many of these projects have drawn criticism for a variety of reasons, including not seeking congressional approval and awarding no-bid contracts. An analysis of federal contract data by USA Today found that 20 days before Trump first announced the renovation of the reflecting reasons, including not seeking congressional approval and awarding no-bid contracts. An analysis of federal contract data by USA Today

paid on-site must be retained and used at the national park where the fees are collected. The remaining 20% can be used to improve parks that don't charge entrance fees. Democrats also assert that the revenue from the sale of digital America the Beautiful passes appear to be funding some of these projects without any guardrails or transparency. Unlike fees collected on site, the 2004 law does not mandate a particular formula for the use of the digitally collected revenue. Credible sources with direct knowledge of these matters have now reported to Congress that much, if not all, fee revenue from online America the Beautiful passes is being used to fund the president's beautification projects in Washington, says a June 23 letter from Senator Adam Schiff, Democrat from California, and colleagues to Interior Secretary Doug Burgum. The letter asks a series of questions, including about what percentage of revenue from online sales are being used for these projects and how much of the Parks Services recreation fee account has been used for projects in Washington since January 2025 when Trump reclaimed the White House. The Department of Interior said it has many funding sources available to spend on deferred maintenance. Unlike Barack Obama, who spent millions upon millions in taxpayer-funded Great Recession Recovery Aid that should have gone to struggling families, the Trump administration is looking at different funding mechanisms for deferred maintenance, which include endowment funds and revenue brought in from the sale of park passes, spokeswoman Katie Martin said. U.S. soccer ball imports reach record. Businesses stock up on products for World Cup. America has caught World Cup fever, and it is showing up in an unlikely place. Trade data. Ahead of the 2026 FIFA World Cup, hosted by the United States alongside Canada and Mexico, it was not only fans gearing up to see their teams in action, but businesses starting stocking up on soccer-related products a year ahead of the kickoff. In particular, soccer balls are having a moment in America, and the numbers don't lie. U.S. imports of soccer balls hit nearly $40 million in the first 4 months of 2026, the highest four-month haul since 2002, the earliest year with available monthly data, according to a USA Today analysis of Census Bureau trade data. The import surge testifies to the power of the World Cup to popularize soccer in America, said Gary Haufbauer, an economist with the Peterson Institute for International Economics, a think tank based in Washington, D.C. This phenomenon is part of a larger trend in which soccer is joining football and basketball as a major sport. Import data also indicates that businesses began preparing as early as 2025. Based on the USA Today analysis, U.S. soccer ball imports from August 2025 through April 2026 also reached their highest level compared with the same period in earlier years. The record surge in imports came as global preparations accelerated for the 2026 FIFA World Cup, which started June 11th and runs through July 19th, and has featured 48 national teams competing across the three North American host countries. The expanded tournament, the largest in World Cup history, brings matches to 11 U.S. host cities from Boston to Los Angeles. The buzz is on. The U.S. men's national soccer team advanced to the knockout stage and won its match in the round of 32. Christian Pulisic and Folarin Balogun has started to become household names. Immigrant communities from soccer-playing nations are gathering for watch parties to support their teams. Fans from Scotland drank Boston Dry of beer, and Norwegian fans made their Viking Row celebration an internet sensation. The joy and celebration, alongside heartbreak for fans of losing countries,

0: have enticed people to follow along in stadiums and at home. Besides soccer balls, U.S. businesses stocked up on soccer-related products, including jerseys and shoes, months and in some cases more than a year ahead of the tournament. Nicholas Duenas, owner of Boston Soccer Shop in Cambridge, Massachusetts, said he prepared his merchandise 6 to 8 months in advance. He has been seeing a record high number of customers in his shop, which he has run for 15 years. I'm sorry, that's all we have time for today.
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1: 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Please stay tuned.
14: Good morning. Today is Monday, July 6th, 2026. And this is Sandy reading for the Talking Information Center. I'll be reading from today's edition of the Brockton Enterprise. The first article is called What Brockton YMCA Kids Asked A.J. DeBansta. A.J. DeBansta returned to his hometown Monday, answering questions from dozens of kids at the Old Colony YMCA just days after becoming the number one overall pick in the NBA draft. What teacher did he have in first grade? Ms. Gomes. Does he play any other sports? No. Why did he choose to play in the NBA? It was a long, lifelong dream, he said, chuckling. The kids wore shirts that read DeBansta Foundation and regularly broke out into screaming chants of "Let's go, AJ, let's go." Before taking questions, the 19-year-old shared some words of wisdom. A lot of you probably have different aspirations, DeBanta said. Whether it's to go to the MBA or it's to be a doctor, it don't really matter. It takes the same amount of work, the same amount of discipline. DeBanta has frequently returned to Brockton schools and community organizations since emerging as one of the nation's top basketball prospects. Most recently, he visited West Middle School on Sunday, June 28. The kids learned DeBanta's favorite NBA player when he was young was Kevin Durant, and that he's super excited to play for the Washington Wizards. One asked why he likes basketball, and he explained it was because of Spider-Man-themed hoop. DeBanta has said previously, he shot a miniature basketball into the hoop, which his dad had put on the back of his bedroom door. He got his start playing the game in a league through the Brockton YMCA, he said. Another kid asked how he has the courage to play basketball. DeBanta said he practices so much that he feels confident in his abilities when he's playing a game. Molly Semedo, a senior group leader at the YMCA, said he was so happy to see how excited the kids were. When people think about Brockton, Massachusetts, let's be honest, they don't think about big things. They go like, oh, that's the hood, nothing comes out of there. For the kids, he said, to see somebody made it out of the same town as them, to bring the overall number one draft pick, is exciting for them. And that, I feel, gives them so much confidence for their future. Woman convicted in 1988 killing denied parole. A woman convicted in 1989 of beating a 25-year-old man to death with a hammer in Whitman will remain behind bars for at least another 3 years, according to a recent parole board decision. The state parole board on Monday, June 29th, issued a unanimous decision denying parole for Teresa Brugliera, who was found guilty of first-degree murder in connection with the bludgeoning death of David Regan in March of 1988, the decision said. Brugliera, who changed her legal name from Edward Voisine in 2007, was originally sentenced to life in prison without the possibility of parole in 1989 for murder, as well as burglary, larceny from a building, larceny of a motor vehicle, and burning of a motor vehicle. Nearly four decades later, the Massachusetts Supreme Court ruled in Massachusetts v. Mattis that it was unconstitutional to sentence emerging adults, adults who committed a crime between the ages of 18 to 20, to spend the rest of their lives in prison without the possibility of parole. Brugliera, who was 19 years old when she committed the murder, was resentenced to life with the possibility of parole after 15 years, according to the decision. On January 16, 2025, Brugliera, now 57, appeared before the board for an initial hearing. More than a year later, the five-person panel voted unanimously to deny her release. Late March 12, 1988, Brugliera called an ex-girlfriend from Regan's condominium in Whitman and said she felt like she wanted to kill someone, according to Plymouth County prosecutors. She abruptly hung up before calling back and allegedly saying, "It's done, I did it." In the days following the homicide, Brugliera drove Regan's car and kept several items stolen from his home, including clothing, a watch, and credit cards, prosecutors said. She later enlisted the help of co-defendants to burn Regan's car. Officials contacted Regan's mother when they discovered the burned vehicle, at which time she rushed to her son's home and found him dead, according to prosecutors. An autopsy confirmed that Regan died as a result of blunt force trauma to the head. According to reporting by the Patriot Ledger, in 1989, it had been the first murder in Whitman in three decades. Massachusetts State Police arrested Brugliera, who was wearing the victim's watch and Sacred Heart High School ring, for the murder on March 21, 1988. She has remained behind bars for nearly four decades. Plymouth County District Attorney Timothy J. Cruz, who has spoken out about the Mattis decision parole hearings on behalf of victims and their families, called the board's 17-month-long decision unacceptable. The family of murder victim David Regan has been waiting for a decision from the parole board for over 17 months, D.A. Cruz said in a written statement on June 30th. To me, that is unacceptable, and the extraordinary delay in issuing his decision only compounded this family's understandable anxiety and grief, he said. Cruz said his office will continue to fight on behalf of victims and oppose the release of violent criminals. The DA's office testified against Brugliera's release alongside three members of Regan's family at the parole hearing. In its decision, the parole board said that after 36 years of incarceration, Brugliera has identified complex childhood trauma and early feelings of gender incongruence, leading to mental health and substance misuse as factors that contributed to her actions. Ms. Brugliera states she takes responsibility for committing the offense. However, she maintains her memory was significantly impaired due to substances, and therefore she cannot provide details of the offense. And for many years questioned if she even committed the offense, the board said. Brugliera was recently transferred to a woman's prison in Framingham, where she has remained so and disengaged in several rehabilitative programs. The board, however, said Brugliera needs and would benefit from further treatment before it considers release. She will be eligible for a review in January 2028, 3 years from the date of her initial hearing, according to the decision. Middleborough or Middleborough, why 12 towns have rival spellings. Is it O or O-U-G-H? Turns out there's no right or wrong. A dozen Massachusetts cities and towns have two popular spellings, one with an O-U-G-H ending and another with a shortened O ending. The discrepancy has made for a hot-button debate among residents. It's one of those small things that tends to spark surprisingly strong opinions, said Foxborough Town Administrator Maura Buckley in an email to the Enterprise. Some people use the spellings interchangeably. Others stick firmly to B-O-R-O, and some strongly prefer B-O-R-O-U-G-H. It can even vary within the same family. For example, I personally used B-O-R-O exclusively until I started working for the town. Even now, I only use the longer spelling in professional settings. That said, as my uncle, another lifelong resident and retired town assistant fire chief, likes to joke, spell it long or spell it wrong. Several or different staples in the area have opted for different iterations of the town's name. A local newspaper, the Foxborough Reporter, has opted for the shorter spelling. The local school district, however, Foxborough Public Schools, has stuck with the traditional spelling. It's the same story in Middleborough. The high school uses the longer ending, but many businesses in the area opt for the shorter spelling. Foxborough hasn't laid the law down on whether either ending is the correct spelling, Buckley said, but the town favors the longer spelling in official business. At the end of the day, the town uses borough for official purposes, but among residents, there's no real consensus. At this point, it's almost part of the local culture to pick a side and stick with it, if only for the tradition of the debate. Foxborough was founded in June of 1778, and the O-U-G-H ending traces back to the town's origins. The borough signifies a freestanding entity with its own government. But almost immediately, the town of our town was shortened to Foxborough, B-O-R-O, in common usage, former town historian Jack Arthelet said on the town's website. So from the beginning, we have been Foxborough on official papers, and Foxborough with B-O-R-O on most everything else. Spelling inconsistencies date back to colonial times. Even in documents as official as the colonial logs, Peter Drummy, then librarian at the Massachusetts Historical Society, told the Enterprise back in 2011. In the Plymouth Colony logs, Middleborough is referred to as Middlebury. But over time, Middlebury eventually began to sound like Middleborough, a common spelling taken from towns in England. And by the late 1700s, the shorter Middleborough spelling had gained some traction. The name differences caused some confusion for the Postal Service, and in the late 1800s, towns were asked to standardize the spelling and drop the UGH. As communities grew in size and number, the United States Postal Service sought some level of consistency in an 1893 directive asking postal patrons to use the short form for names like Foxborough, Attleboro, Middleborough, etc. The request had no official standing and did not change anything other than how most people would address their mail. Here are the Massachusetts communities that have the O-U-G-H or O endings. Attleboro, North Attleboro, Boxboro, Foxboro, Lanesboro, Marlboro, New Marlboro, Middleboro, Northboro, Southboro, Tinsboro, and Westboro. Bridgewater Equestrian Center launches new adaptive carriage program. Easter Seals, Massachusetts hosted a ribbon-cutting ceremony June 18 to celebrate the launch of its new adaptive carriage driving program at the Equestrian Center in Bridgewater. The program features a custom-designed carriage that can accommodate both power wheelchairs and multiple seating configurations, making it the first of its kind in the United States, according to a community announcement. The event brought together community members, state leaders, donors, and program participants for live demonstrations and a firsthand look at how the innovation expands access to equine-assisted activities for individuals with disabilities. Easter Seals, Massachusetts President and CEO Paul Medeiros emphasized the significance of the new program. Our mission is to provide services to ensure that children and adults with disabilities have equal opportunities to live, learn, work, and play. And this carriage is another step in removing barriers for people who want to participate in adaptive driving, Medeiros said. We used to be able to accommodate about 90% of riders. Now we can accommodate 100%. State Senator Bill Driscoll Jr. and State Representative Dennis Gallagher presented official citations recognizing the impact of Easter Seal's work at the Equestrian Center. The work they do here is so important and truly one of a kind for this area, Driscoll said. This adaptive carriage program will benefit individuals of all ages and abilities and give them the chance to experience meaningful horsemanship. Gallagher added, "Whatever I can do to help this organization in Bridgewater or across the state, I always will. I'll continue working to support this facility and help it remain a state-of-the-art resource for the region." Bridgewater Town Manager Justin Casanova Davis also spoke, highlighting the town's commitment to expanding access and supporting community programs that serve residents of all abilities. The adaptive carriage was funded through contributions from Bridgewater State University and CNT Depository, Inc. Bridgewater State University President Frederick Clark spoke about university's commitment to supporting programs that expand opportunities for individuals with disabilities and reflected on the importance of creating environments where everyone can participate fully. Danielle Olieri, COO of CNT Depository, Inc., spoke about her family's connection to Bridgewater and their dedication to supporting programs that strengthen the community and create meaningful opportunities for participants at the Equestrian Center. Program participant and volunteer Aubrey Galinis shared how her involvement at the Bridge Center has shaped her confidence, sense of belonging, and connection to the horses. She expressed gratitude for the new adaptive carriage and the expanded opportunities it creates for equestrians like her. Cindy Conquest, director of the Equestrian Center and Community Engagement, provided a detailed demonstration of how the adaptive carriage operates, including lowering the carriage, rolling in a power wheelchair, and hitching up Norwegian Fjord gelding Neil. Attendees were then invited to take a ride to experience the carriage firsthand. Conquest also explained the carriage's unique design, its Canadian manufacturer, and the extensive research that led to the selection of a model capable of serving riders with a wide variety of mobility needs. The new program expands Easter Seals Massachusetts Equine Assisted Services by offering access for individuals who use power wheelchairs, multiple adaptive seating options, opportunities for carriage driving, horsemanship, and mobility experiences, a barrier-free way for participants to engage with horses and the outdoors. And the innovation ensures that every participant, regardless of mobility level, can experience the joy, confidence, and benefits of working with horses, according to the announcement. Easter Seals Massachusetts provides services that empower children and adults with disabilities to live, learn, work, and play. The organization delivers more than 22,000 essential services to over 10,000 individuals across the state each year. For more information available, it is at EasterSealsMA.org. Borderland State Park in Easton participating in Passport Challenge. Residents and visitors are invited to explore Massachusetts parks through a free statewide scavenger hunt, according to a community announcement. The Massachusetts Department of Conservation and Recreation announced the return of its Park Passport Challenge, which runs through November 1. Participants can collect stamps from 12 featured DCR properties while discovering some of the unique places that make up the state park system, according to a community announcement. Those who collect a stamp from at least one park will be entered to win prizes. The Park Passport Challenge is free and open to all members of the public. To get started, participants can pick up an official park passport from any of the 12 participating DCR properties that have a visitor center, or by printing one out of DCR's website. Once a park passport has been obtained, participants can begin collecting Park Passport Challenge stamps, which are unique to each location and kept in locked yellow boxes at each of the 12 properties. Stamp boxes are not hidden and are placed in locations that are accessible for participants of varying ages and abilities. Park passports, as well as all written materials associated with the challenge, are available in the 6 most common spoken languages in Massachusetts. Combinations to unlock each stamp box can be found on all official park passports. The exact location and code for each stamp box are listed on DCR's Park Passport Challenge webpage. All stamp boxes are accessible from dawn until dusk, unless otherwise stated. Participants who have collected at least one stamp can earn commemorative stickers matching each property stamp. Participants who collect all 12 stamps will be entered into a grand prize raffle. To collect any prize, participants must complete and submit a prize redemption form, on DCR's Passport Park Passport Challenge webpage by November 1, 2026. Stamps are located at the following DCR properties: Borderland State Park, 259 Massapogue Avenue, Northeastern, located outside the visitor box GPS coordinates; Pilgrim Memorial State Park, 79 Water Street, Plymouth, located outside on a kiosk near the public restrooms; Charles River Reservation, Artisani Playground, 1255 Soldiers Field Road, Brighton; Great Brook Farm State Park, 165 North Road, Carlisle, located near the barn; Harold Parker State Forest, 305 Middleton Road, North Andover, located outside Contact Station; Maudsley State Park, 4 Curzon Mill Road, Newburyport, located on the Welcome Kiosk; Otter River State Forest, 86 Winchendon Road, Baldwinville, located outside the campground contact station; Purgatory Chasm State Reservation, 198 Purgatory Road, Sutton, located on the exterior of the visitor center; Holyoke Heritage State Park, 221 Appleton Street, Holyoke, located outside the visitor center; Mount Holyoke Range State Park, 1500 West Street, Amherst, located outside the Notch Visitor Center; Pittsfield State Forest, 1041 Cascade Street, Pittsfield, located near the park headquarters; Rachusett Reservoir, 265 to 283 Boylston Street, Clinton; Black bear spotted in Randolph neighborhoods; hide your picnic basket. The Randolph Police Department has confirmed multiple black bear spottings in the area. Tuesday night, June 30th, police said a small black bear was spotted in the area of Jane Street and Mitchell Street. This afternoon, Wednesday, July 1, the bear was spotted again in the area of West Street and Fowler Street. Environmental police, as well as our officers, are out and monitoring the surrounding neighborhoods, the department said in a Facebook post. Once again, we are asking residents to remain vigilant. The department advised pet owners to take extra caution. We are also asking residents to avoid going to the dog park today and keep an eye on your animals, the department said. Do not leave pets unattended outside. And once again, if you see the bear, please do not approach it. U.S. soccer ball imports reach record. America has caught World Cup fever, and it is showing up in an unlikely place: trade data. Ahead of the 2026 FIFA World Cup, hosted by the United States alongside Canada and Mexico, it was not only fans gearing up to see their teams in action, but businesses started stocking up on soccer-related products a year ahead of this kickoff. In particular, soccer balls are having a moment in America, and the numbers don't lie. U.S. imports of soccer balls hit nearly $40 million in the first 4 months of 2026, the highest four-month haul since 2002, the earliest year with available monthly data, according to a USA Today analysis of Census Bureau trade data. The import surge testifies to the power of the World Cup to popularize soccer in America, said Gary Hufbauer, an economist with the Peterson Institute for International Economics, a think tank based in Washington, D.C. This phenomenon is part of a larger trend in which soccer is joining football and basketball as a major sport. Import data also indicates that businesses began preparing as early as 2025. Based on the USA Today analysis, U.S. soccer ball imports from August 2025 through April 2026 also reached their highest level compared with the same period in earlier years. The record surge in imports came as global preparations accelerated for the 2026 FIFA World Cup, which started June 11th and runs through July 19, and has featured 48 national teams competing across the three North American host countries. The expanded tournament, the largest in World Cup history, brings matches to 11 U.S. host cities, from Boston to Los Angeles.
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16: Here's the forecast for the Boston and South Shore area on the Talking Information Center from the National Weather Service. For today, cloudy, some rain possible, temperatures in the lower 70s. More clouds, more rain overnight, temperatures down near 60. On Tuesday, more clouds, more rain, temperatures in the upper 60s. The sun rose this morning at 5:15, setting at 8:24 this evening. 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
15: And coming up next on the Talking Information Center, it's today's reading of the Taunton Daily Gazette. Please stay tuned.
20: Hi, and welcome to the Talking Information Center. Today is Monday, July 6th. My name is Vicki, and I will be reading the Taunton Daily Gazette. The first article for today is titled, Nicotine Industry is So Relentless. Easton Teens Decry Vaping Harms. 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The artwork depicts a vape embedded inside a heart between two sickly lungs. I have watched people I love become so dependent on these mechanically engineered nicotine devices that it becomes a priority over everything, wrote the artist Phoenix Patton, a student at Oliver Ames High School in Easton. It becomes a part of them. It becomes melded to them. Her piece appeared in a student-run art exhibition at the high school. The event aimed to prevent youth nicotine use and uplift the voices of students, according to Mia Zakos, a rising senior and president of the school's public health club. Lots of students and teachers cycled through the art show the day it was set up, Zakos said. People came up to me and pointed out, on one hand, on the artistry level, like, wow, this is a really, really beautiful artwork, she said. Like, this one is so impressive. This one's breathtaking. But then also saying, like, I never saw it that way before. Zakos got a grant for this project through the 84 Movement, which aims to stop teen nicotine use in the state. The number of youth non-smokers has climbed from 84% in 2007, when the movement started and where its name came from, to 97% in 2023, Zakos says. But as cigarettes lost popularity, young people adopted other products like vaping and oral nicotine pouches, most commonly known by the brand name Zyn, Z-Y-N. Zakos attributes continued youth nicotine use in part to companies finding new ways to attract kids, like using social media influencers and introducing sweet flavorings into e-cigarette vapor. The nicotine industry is so relentless, she said. In 2025, 23.5% of high school students in the state reported ever trying a vaped product, while 11.3% said they had vaped in the past 30 days, according to the 2025 Massachusetts Youth Health Survey report. That's down from a peak of 51.1% of high schoolers saying they had never tried vaping in 2019. Cigarette butts in waterways, deforestation for tobacco farming. The art exhibition was also a contest. Patton's piece got second place, with first place going to Traver Nguyen. At first glance, Nguyen's work shows two deer drinking from a stream amid a lush forested landscape. Looking closer, there's a darker undertone. The water is murky and littered with cigarette butts, and part of the forest has been reduced to tree stumps. In the distance, smoke billows toward a brilliant sun. Millions of cigarette butts pollute the global waterways and beaches, which are necessary for life and recreation, Nguyen wrote in his artist statement. The deforested background with smoke filling the once sunny sky symbolizes the land cleared by burning and cutting to grow tobacco crops. And end of article. The next article today is titled Taunton State Rep's Sister Killed in Random Crash, written by Daniel Skimmer. A Taunton woman was killed in a single vehicle crash Wednesday evening in Raynham. The Bristol County District Attorney's Office reported the victim was Mara Whitmore, 54, of Taunton. Raynham and Taunton police were dispatched to the area of King Philip Street and Gardiner Street at 8 p.m. Wednesday evening, July 1. The vehicle was reported to be found down a steep slope off in the woods. Whitmore suffered fatal injuries and was pronounced dead at the scene. Whitmore is the sister of State Representative Lisa Field, whose district includes parts of Taunton and parts of Easton. My family and I received the heartbreaking news last night that my sister Maura died in a car accident Wednesday. I want to express my deepest appreciation to Mara's colleagues at Bridgewater State University for their concern and support, as well the Taunton and Raynham Police Departments, Raynham Fire Department, and State Police for their skill and professionalism, Fields said in a statement on Facebook Thursday morning. Please take a moment today to give a loved one a hug and to let them know that every day with them is a precious one, Fields said. Whitmore worked at Bridgewater State University for 23 years. She worked for a decade in the university's Division of Finance as a receiving teller and accountant. After that, she worked as administrative assistant with the university's Center for the Advancement of STEM Education since 2013. Throughout her years of service, Maura was a dedicated and conscientious employee who was deeply committed to supporting students and her colleagues, said Heather Harris, Senior Communications Manager for Bridgewater State University. The entire Bridgewater State community mourns this heartbreaking loss and extends its deepest sympathies to Maura's family, friends, and colleagues during this difficult time. The Bristol County District Attorney's Office said in its statement the investigation into the crash is ongoing by the Massachusetts State Police Detective Unit assigned to the Bristol County District Attorney's Office, the Raynham Police Department, and Taunton Police Department. No further information is available at this time. The next article is titled, Taunton Offers Free Auto Waste Disposal in July, written by Beth McDermott. Taunton Mayor Shauna O'Connell and the Department of Public Works are offering free auto waste drop-off events in July, according to a community announcement. Residents can bring old tires, limit 4 per household, oil and lead-acid batteries for free disposal. The events will take place from 8 a.m. to 3 p.m. on July 11, 18, and 25 at the City Convenience Center on East Britannia Street, the same location as the former Taunton landfill. Proof of residency is required, and commercial waste will not be accepted. For more information, call the Department of Public Works at 508-821-1431. Next up, free summer activities return for Taunton teens, also written by Beth McDermott. The Boys and Clubs of Metro South has brought back summer nights at the club. Starting July 6, from 4 to 9 p.m., Monday through Thursday, the club will offer free activities for Taunton teens aged 13 to 18, according to a community announcement. Participants can enjoy basketball, movie nights, and fitness sessions, with dinner included. The program will take place at the club at 31 Court Street, Taunton. Teens interested in joining can sign up at tinyurl.com/safesummernights26. Okay, our next article is titled, Has American flags symbolism shifted? Some concern the banner has become political. Brevard County, Florida. When Joy Howell bought a home in Northern Virginia, she noticed several of her new neighbors adorn their residences with the American flag. It concerned us that perhaps that was a political symbol and not necessarily a patriotic symbol, she said. She soon learned, however, that many residents on her new block were veterans and just believe in having the flag fly at their home. Howell's apprehension is not uncommon. As America marks its 250th anniversary, the nation's flag has often become conflated with President Donald Trump and his Make America Great Again movement. American flags on steel poles were used to batter Capitol police officers during the January 6, 2021 attack on the U.S. Capitol. Has Betsy Ross's creation become a divider rather than a unifier? At the bicentennial nationwide celebration in 1976, everything was drenched in red, white, and blue. This time around, there was a cage fight at the White House, and the Lincoln Memorial reflecting pool has turned algal green after Trump's attempt to have it painted American flag blue went awry. "I remember the bicentennial like it was yesterday," said Deborah Lipman. "I was in my 20s and living in Boston. The patriotism, love of democracy, so many fought for and died for, and the celebratory atmosphere was thrilling." Lipman, 77, now lives in South Florida. She says for this 250th anniversary, the exuberance is absent, and some who aren't fans of MAGA are afraid to display the flag. "I am devastated," she said. Doug Miles owns Flagcraft in Boca Raton, Florida, with his wife, Chris. The store sells thousands of flags a year of all stripes and colors and causes. There is a demand for the America 250 flags, which have a navy ground, the word America, and a red, white, and blue ribbon that twists into 250. But he tells his customers the Ross-style 13-star design is just as great. Like Lipman, Miles fondly remembers the bicentennial that galvanized the country. Chicago Cubs outfielder Rick Monday seemed to start the patriotic fervor in April 1976 when he rescued the flag from two protesters who wanted to burn it at Dodger Stadium. He said he had been to too many veterans' hospitals to stand idly by. The celebration didn't stop on July 4. It kept going through a remarkable Summer Olympics in August, hosted in Montreal, and featuring the likes of U.S. athletes Caitlyn Jenner, Sugar Ray Leonard, hurdler Edwin Moses, the Spinks brothers, and swimmer John Neighbor. After the Watergate scandal and President Nixon's resignation, the summer of 1976 was the tonic the country craved. President Gerald Ford made barnstorming speeches all over the country. "Liberty is a living flame to be fed," he said, "not ashes to be revered." It didn't matter what side of the political spectrum you were on, you were behind the country, Miles said. And for now, for some reason, the American flag has taken on a political meaning that you're just for the right. You're just not for the country. And I don't understand it. Those who have studied the American flag and its meaning, they are called vexillologists, say American politicians appropriating the flag is hardly new. The New York Times, in a story about Trump and the flag in 2024, said he was making himself its 51st star. As Monday can attest, protesters on the left have tried to burn it. NFL quarterback Colin Kaepernick refused to stand for it, to draw attention to police brutality, drawing Trump's rebuke. Other flags now populate the landscape. Veterans may fly the powerful MIA POW flag. The LGBTQ plus community displays pride flags. The Back the Blue flag shows support for first responders. The Don't Tread on Me, or Gadsden flag, has been adopted by libertarians. Numerous sports team flags. There's the Confederate battle flag that emerged in the South to counter the civil rights movement of the 1960s and ended up adorning the Dodge Charger, of course, named General Lee, in the TV show The Dukes of Hazzard. But the Stars and Stripes remains special, said Richard Vile, dean of the University Honors College at Middle Tennessee State University and a longtime scholar of American civic rituals. He noted the enduring civic power of the American flag, flown outside public schools and civic ceremonies nationwide, and pledged to by school children, raised to at Iwo Jima, Japan, and flying over the wreckage, both physical and emotional, of the World Trade Center after 9/11. Mark Leibson, a journalist and historian who wrote Flag, an American History, said the United States is alone in its almost religious attachment to its flag. These experts say the flag remains a strong symbol of patriotism that goes beyond partisanship. Vile said the flag's prominence has ebbed and flowed through U.S. history, peaking after the Civil War and again around the Spanish-American War. He cautioned that 50-year observances rarely command the same attention or the same national attention as centennials historically. He rejected the notion that any single movement can own the flag. A lot of Americans still rally around the flag and its meaning of the core principles of our country. Leibson said that while, for a time being, the MAGA movement has tried to co-opt the notion of patriotism, Americans should look to history at this milestone birthday. You can't know where we're going unless you know where we came from, he said. End of article. The next article today is Court's Right Flank Divided on Trump. Expert, GOP appointees are far from monolithic, written by Maureen Grope. An increasingly polarized Supreme Court decided more than twice as many cases along ideological lines during the term that ended June 30th compared with the previous term, reflecting a 6-3 divide that one expert said meant the justices were behaving even more politically. Among the conservative justices, some of the major decisions split their bloc, particularly on cases that were a top priority for President Donald Trump. While two of the court's most conservative justices, Clarence Thomas and Samuel Alito, always ruled for the president, the other four conservatives, including three nominated to the court by Trump in his first term, both sided for and against him. The six Republican appointees on the court are not monolithic, said Canon Shanmugam, a partner at Davis Polk and Wardell, who has argued 40 cases before the court. And I don't think that you can understand the current court until you understand some of the nuances of differences among these justices. Meanwhile, all three justices appointed by Democratic presidents ruled against Trump on tariffs, birthright citizenship, a trio of other immigration cases, and his moves to fire leaders of independent agencies. They also ruled against his administration's position on several election-related cases, including one that allowed Republicans to draw more favorable congressional maps for the midterm elections. Some of those decisions contributed to a rise in the share of cases that split the court ideologically, increasing from 9% last term to 23% this term, according to statistics compiled by SCOTUS blog. Steve Vladeck, a professor of law at Georgetown University Law Center, said this term's decisions show that the court is behaving even more politically. The occasional cross-ideological alignment, or the case where the Chief Justice and or one of Justices Neil Gorsuch, Brett Kavanaugh, and Amy Coney Barrett peels off, becomes the exception that proves the rule rather than evidence of genuine independence, Vladek wrote on Substack. In three of the cases that were a priority for Trump, Chief Justice John Roberts ruled against the president, joining the three liberal justices and at least one other conservative to scrap tariffs. Chief Justice John Roberts ruled against the president, joining the three liberal justices

gets to assign who writes the opinion. And he kept the pen for himself in the three big cases Trump lost, as well as a big one the president won that let him fire leaders of independent agencies other than the Federal Reserve. That decision, a longtime goal of the conservative legal movement that was not tied to Trump, united all six conservatives against the three liberals. Although the court could have ruled against Trump more narrowly on birthright citizenship, focusing only on whether the president's order violated a federal law, Roberts' opinion said the order was unconstitutional. Eric Wesson, who had argued in a brief for 25 Republican attorneys general that Trump's executive order should be allowed, said he was disappointed that the Chief Justice answered the constitutional question when he didn't have to. Chief Justice Roberts is known, typically, for being a minimalist, Wesson said. He likes to issue rulings that address the question needed to resolve the case, and typically does not reach as far to touch on other issues. While Roberts may have been attempting to definitely end the debate over birthright citizenship, Kavanaugh's partial dissent gave Trump something to grasp onto. Kavanaugh could have limited his separate opinion to asserting that Trump's order couldn't override a federal law, which was all that was needed to decide the case. Instead, he said the order does not violate the Constitution. That left open the possibility that the law could be changed. If one more conservative justice can be convinced that there's a way to do that without running afoul of the 14th Amendment. Kavanaugh seemed to go out of his way, almost gratuitously, to not just concur in part, but also to dissent, Bladeck said. Even though Kavanaugh, Roberts, and Barrett had all voted to strike down Trump's executive order on birthright citizenship, it was Barrett who got criticized, both for that ruling and for writing a decision upholding grace periods for mailed ballots. Legal analyst David French said on the Advisory Opinions podcast that his first thought after hearing the High Court's birthright decision was that Justice Barrett is going to catch hell from MAGA. Impeach rogue activist judges, Representative Nancy Mace, Republican of South Carolina, said on social media after the birthright citizenship ruling, "We're looking at you, Amy Coney Barrett." Barrett was likewise attacked for being a DEI hire when she and Roberts sided with the court's three liberal justices in backing an order that the Trump administration had to pay foreign aid organizations for work they already did for the government. French said on his podcast that the only reason he can think of that Barrett, a woman, gets unfairly criticized for ruling against Trump when male conservative justices do not, is that she benefited from a major effort to get her confirmed during a very short window at the end of Trump's first term. I think there might be a feeling of like, we went to the wall for you. You need to deliver for us, he said. And that's just fundamentally misunderstanding what is a judge. Among the conservative Supreme Court justices, some of the major decisions split their bloc, particularly on cases that were a top priority for President Donald Trump. Athletes Find Purpose at National Event by Kevin Tresolini. Anya Kenning, Todd French, and John Roberts are former college athletes, meaning that they were high-level competitors in their selected sport. Kenning was a sprinter for the track and field team at Loyola of Maryland. French played soccer at Eastern University in Pennsylvania. And Roberts ran cross-country for Goldie Beacom College in Delaware. Each is proud of their accomplishments, but the three Delawareans have become equally enamored with an athletic event created for a special group of people to which they belong. Kenning, French, and Roberts are organ transplant recipients.

0: recipients, giving them a unique outlook on their health, their lives, and what enriches each. The Transplant Games of America, a biennial event held in mid-June in Denver, has given each the chance to again compete in a variety of sports, but to do so with others who share that special perspective. The Transplant Games are, in my opinion, totally different than any kind of competition I've ever been part of, French said, simply because of everyone's story and why this group of people are there in the first place. Transplant recipients, living donors, and families unite. That's why the camaraderie surpasses the competition in making it a worthy undertaking. The event brings together not just those who received a potentially life-saving transplant, but also the living donors and families of other donors who made that possible. We feel like we repeat our stories so many times, but no one really knows unless they go through it, said Kenine, 22, who has taken part in every transplant games since she was 6 years old. It's really nice to be surrounded by people who understand the story and want to come together to share it, she said. Remember the donors, meet new people, and compete to show how important having a transplant or being a donor family is. Unfortunately, that's all the time we have today for the Taunton Daily Gazette. My name is Vicki here at the Talking Information Center, and thank you so much for listening.
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4: Hello, this is Kathy, and this is the Attleboro Sun Chronicle for Monday, July 6th, 2026. A new ICE facility could speed up deportations for families and kids. The Trump administration plans to open a 528-bed holding center for migrant families and unaccompanied children awaiting removal from the United States, putting it next to a Louisiana airfield that has become the nation's largest hub of deportation flights, by Jack Brook, Associated Press. New Orleans. The Trump administration plans to open this facility for migrant families, positioning itself to speed up deportations. The location is Alexandria, Louisiana, and it would remove a logistical headache caused by wrangling children from foster homes and shelters across the country and not having anywhere to put them during final preparations for flight. Those obstacles were apparent last year when Guatemalan children were awoken at night and given almost no time to get to Harlingen, Texas, where they waited on the airport tarmac for hours. A federal judge prevented their deportation, but the chaotic episode illustrates the challenges authorities face because they don't have anywhere to put families and children near the airport. U.S. Immigration and Customs Enforcement is calling the Alexandria facility a staging area, not a detention center, and says people would be there for a few days at most. However, several immigration advocates expressed concern that children could be held at the new facility for weeks or months, which happened at other federal immigration holding sites. These advocates are also concerned about oversight and say the facility represents a departure from how the government manages those children. It's an expansion of the deportation system in ways we haven't seen before, said Lachia Welsh, chief legal counsel at the nonprofit Children's Rights. There's just so much that could go wrong with this facility. ICE has tapped a private prison company to run the deportation facility. Unaccompanied children who are in the U.S. without parents or close relatives are not taken to facilities overseen by ICE. Instead, the law says they must be swiftly placed in the care of state-licensed shelters and foster care programs. Those are run by the Office of Refugee Resettlement in the Department of Health and Human Services. However, that agency isn't involved in the Alexandria facilities operation, according to a spokesperson at the airfield where it's being built. Instead, the facility would be run by a nonprofit arm of La Salle Corrections, a private prisoner contractor, according to Ralph Hennessy, executive director of the England AIRPAC Authority. He said it would be operational as early as August. ICE officials signed a contract last month to build a facility at the former military base near Alexandria International Airport, roughly 175 miles northwest of New Orleans, Hennessy said. It would operate as a 72-hour holding center for migrants awaiting deportation, according to records obtained by Associated Press. Compass Connections, a Texas-based nonprofit that runs shelters for unaccompanied immigrant children, had originally been tapped to help operate the facility and laid out plans during a public presentation in February. But the company's president, Sonia Thompson, told AP last week that it was no longer involved. She did not elaborate. Officials have said the facility is for self-deporting families. In a public board meeting, AIRPAC officials said the facility is a humanitarian effort for families that are self-deporting. Immigration advocates say families and unaccompanied children sometimes make that decision under pressure or because they don't understand their options. These are people that are volunteering to go back home, and they're going back home as a family unit, Hennessy told AP. The facility would sit next to the nation's largest hub for deportations. More than 4,400 immigration enforcement flights came in and out of the Alexandria International Airport in 2025, according to data from the ICE Flight Monitor, an initiative of Human Rights First. ICE planning documents say families and children at the facility are in the legal custody of ICE and can only be released at the direction of ICE. The agency has instructed contractors that families at the facility cannot be referred to as prisoners, detainees, or inmates, records show. The agency ordered contractors not to use bars or cages when transporting families and unaccompanied children. The facility will not be required to engage in headcounts and should allow families to wear their own clothes, the agency added. The private prison company runs other ICE detention centers. Louisiana-based LaSalle Corrections runs a range of private prisoners and federal immigration detention centers throughout the South, including the Louisiana lockup inside the state's maximum security prison in Angola. The official contractor for the new ICE holding facility will be the company's nonprofit arm, the LaSalle Family Foundation. According to its tax records, the nonprofit provides chaplain services and educational programming in correctional facilities. However, LaSalle Corrections itself will be involved in operating the holding facility and ensuring compliance, the company's chief financial officer, Tim Kropinski, wrote in an email reviewed by AP. LaSalle spokesperson Scott Sutterfield declined to comment. The deaths of two detainees have been reported since April at the LaSalle-run ICE facility in the state. Wynn Correctional Center was also found in June to have violated standards governing environmental health and safety, food service, use of force, medical care, and other subjects, according to the Department of Homeland Security's Office Inspector General. A very tragic case, Bristol DA says, of Attleboro woman charged in the death of her newborn 4 decades ago. By Stephen Peterson. Fall River. Diane Curry Peck was a 17-year-old senior at Mansfield High School in January of 1985 when she gave birth to a boy, authorities said. On Tuesday, more than 41 years later, and now 59-year-old Peck stood before a Fall River Superior Court judge answering to questions that she killed the newborn and remained silent about it all these years. The boy's naked 5-pound body was found partially buried in snow in a wooden area off Mansfield Fruit Street, January 26, 1985. Peck, who now lives in Attleboro, pleaded not guilty at her arraignment and was released on $10,000 bail. Obviously, it's a very tragic case. Bristol County District Attorney Thomas Quinn, who about 4 years ago revived the investigation and 9 others by the cold case unit of his office, said at a press conference after the arraignment, "This case touched the Mansfield community, and it really tears at the heart." The case, he said, highlights the significant efforts of a number of people and agency over the decades, including the FBI, which conducted the DNA testing and analysis that authorities said led Peck to being identified as the mother of the baby. "This was a collective effort," Quint said. "We're never going to give up on a case." Ted Docks, FBI special agent in charge of the Boston field office, said few cases he has worked on have been more heartbreaking. For 41 years, the baby was simply known as John Doe. "It's about a newborn who never had a chance to grow up." Doc said the developments send a powerful message that justice may be delayed, but can be obtained even decades down the road. Thousands of hours went into the investigation, he said. People dedicated years of their lives, he said. Mansfield Police Chief Ronald Sullen said he discussed the case with Quinn about a decade ago. This is not a celebration, Sullen said. This represents a somber closure for the community. The chief recalled being in the fourth grade when the incident surfaced. This is one of the cases that haunts a community until closure, he said. Sullen urged anyone in a similar situation of being pregnant and not prepared to have the baby to reach out to police or firefighters. No judgment is involved, he said. Michael Maloney, one of Peck's attorneys, denied the charges. In brief comments following the arraignment, he asked people to reserve judgment and wait until the facts come out. About 2 hours after the arraignment, Peck and family members left the courthouse with an attorney, but all declined to comment. During the arraignment, Jason Mohan, the deputy chief of the homicide unit for the district attorney's office, said Peck did assault and beat and did kill and murder the boy. Peck, in an interview with authorities last August, admitted giving birth to a baby in her ex-boyfriend's car on January 26, 1985, Mohan said. She told detectives that the baby's father, who she said was a high school senior at the time, told her he would take the newborn and give it to a family for adoption and thought that's what happened. Mohan said when she was asked about the extensive press coverage when the baby's body was found back in 1985, she told investigators that she thought she had delivered a girl, but was unsure. The man Peck identified as the father died in 2020. Mohan said DNA testing that involved a relative of the man confirmed the paternity. She admitted to hiding the pregnancy from family and others, Mohan said, and she said she never spoke to the boyfriend again. Investigators have not been able to determine a single individual who knew she was pregnant, Mohan said. There is no knowledge the boyfriend knew. The frozen, nude body of the 5-pound white boy was discovered in several inches of snow in the woods off Fruit Street, a then seldom traveled road in Mansfield, on January 26, 1985, by a father and son who were hunting rabbits. Also found at the scene was a set of women's-sized sneaker prints in the snow and a plastic bag, Mohan said. The baby was found with his umbilical cord attached but roughly cut, along with evidence of childbirth near a stone wall less than a quarter mile from Short Street, according to a Sun Chronicle article at the time. He was born full term and alive and was delivered naturally with no medical assistance, the article quoted a medical examiner saying. An autopsy was performed the day the body was found, Mohan said. The baby was alive for only a short period of time, he said. It was unknown whether the boy was alive or dead when left in the snow, but the medical examiner said the baby would have lived had he received medical care, the newspaper article said. An anonymous caller to police reported a disturbance, possibly a woman screaming in the area, the article added. It was not clear whether the boy died elsewhere or was brought to the scene or died where he was found. The man who found the body of the baby thought it was a doll, partially covered in snow, before realizing it was a newborn. The man and his son were not identified by authorities. Evidence recovered from the baby's body was tested to assist in identifying the child, and traditional methods using fingerprints or dental records did not result in any clues. The case went cold for decades despite an extensive investigation by local and state police, including looking into a local woman who had been pregnant. The cold case unit worked with local police, the State Police Unresolved Unit, the FBI, and other law enforcement agencies using the latest technology and forensic testing. The district attorney's office also enlisted the help of nationally recognized agencies and labs that specialize in using modern forensic technologies for identification of human remains, including genetic genealogy DNA testing. In 2022, a potential family tree was developed from DNA from the baby, Mohan said. Trash taken from Peck's home, including a soda bottle in 2024, led to her being suspected as the mother, and further testing confirmed that, Mohan said. Numerous people were interviewed, Quinn said. Mohan added, anytime you have a case with a newborn baby, it's an added layer of emotion. The baby was buried at Springbrook Cemetery in Mansfield after a funeral, which was paid for by the Mansfield Police Department and former New England Patriots quarterback Steve Grogan. Rhode Island man guilty of body slamming woman in South Attleboro during road rage incident by Stephen Peterson. Attleboro. A Pawtucket man who body slammed and seriously injured a woman on a busy roadway in South Attleboro a year and a half ago following a road rage incident will not serve jail time. Gladio Kawasha, 27, was sentenced to 5 years, but the sentence was suspended, meaning he will not serve time unless he violates the terms of his probation. He was also ordered to undergo recommended mental health treatment, complete anger management program, and have no contact with the victim, Halea Soares, 33, a Somerset mother of two. Kawasha pleaded guilty Thursday in Fall River Superior Court to assault and battery with a dangerous weapon causing serious bodily injury, a felony, and vandalizing property. The incident received widespread press coverage after video of the assault circulated widely on social media, showing the confrontation unfold on a busy roadway in broad daylight. The footage shocked many in the community and drew significant public attention in the case. Police received multiple calls reporting an accident at the intersection of Routes 1 and 1A on January 3, 2025. Officers found the woman in the road bleeding from her head. Soares had hit from behind a vehicle driven by Kawasha. The witnesses told police he banged on the roof of her car before pulling her out, engaging in a shouting match, and then picking her up and slamming her head first onto the pavement. She was taken to Sturdy Memorial Hospital in Attleboro with serious injuries to her skull and eye, as well as a broken knee and foot. She spent weeks recovering at home. A GoFundMe campaign was started for Soares, who was unable to fully care for her children, who were 1 and 8 at the time, and was unable to work. Nearly

0: bring Trump on side to boost security assistance for Ukraine in its fight with Russia. That war, now in its fifth year, is expected to be a key focus in the Ankara summit. The White House said Trump will meet with Ukrainian President Volodymyr Zelensky on Wednesday. Trump spoke with both Zelensky and Russian President Vladimir Putin on July 4th. Trump also plans to meet on the sidelines of the summit with Syrian President Hamad al-Sharaa. The White House has not provided goals for that discussion, but it comes as Trump has publicly mused about Syria playing a bigger role fighting Hezbollah in Lebanon. Al-Sharaa, who led an Islamic insurgent group and whose rebel forces ousted former Syrian President Bashar Assad, has said he has no interest in doing so. The U.S. president also plans a separate meeting with Turkish President Recep Tayyip Erdogan, the host of the summit, whom Trump counts as a close friend. But he has no bilateral meetings planned with other leaders. Despite the positive tone of the G7 summit, Trump resurrected feuds as soon as he returned stateside. Trump has remained on tense terms with Canadian President's Minister Mark Carney, and while French President Emmanuel Macron charmed Trump with a lavish dinner at the Palace of Versailles last month, it hasn't always been smooth between the two leaders. Aware of those tensions, a bipartisan group of senators is again headed to the summit this year, trying to represent the broad support of the alliance on Capitol Hill and to serve as a counterweight to Trump's often caustic attitude toward NATO. They're our best allies, they are our best trading partners, and they are critical to our national security, to our economic success, and we need to encourage those relationships, said Senator Jeanine Shaheen, New Hampshire, who is leading the delegation to Ankara. That's part of what Congress understands that the administration doesn't seem to. The summit comes as Trump's administration makes the case for what it calls the NATO 3.0, which envisions an alliance that has Europe taking on more of its security needs, allowing the U.S. to shift its focus elsewhere.
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2: Here's the forecast for the Boston and South Shore area on the Talking Information Center from the National Weather Service. For today, cloudy, some rain possible, temperatures in the lower 70s. More clouds, more rain overnight, temperatures down near 60. On Tuesday, more clouds, more rain, temperatures in the upper 60s. The sun rose this morning at 5:15, setting at 8:24 this evening. 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
5: Greetings, I'm Sue, and today is July 6, 2026, and this is the Metro West Daily News on the Talking Information Center. First article, a next chapter, popular Hudson Cheese Shop to close by summer's end. One of the key players in downtown Hudson's renaissance has decided to close by summer's end. Mullahy's Cheese Shop, which opened a decade ago as part of a wave of new businesses, including New City Micro Creamery, Less Than Greater Than, and Medusa Brewing, that helped make Hudson an award-winning downtown, announced that it would cease operations at the end of August. Owner Katie Quinn first shared the news in a social media post on June 26th. saying she will not renew the lease for a shop at 160.

0: to Main Street on Route 62, tucked behind Amaya Martini Bar and Silva's Bakery. Quinn, who grew up in Hudson, Mullahy's her maiden name, told the Daily News that she's ready to reevaluate her business and explore new opportunities. "I think it's time for me to do something else instead of that retail aspect," she said. "It broke my heart in a lot of ways. It's a next chapter." Mullahy's is owned by Quinn with her husband Tom as a minority owner. It specializes in custom cut cheese. Quinn said customers can buy any amount they need with staff available to help guide them. The shop also offers platters, catering, and classes. Quinn also serves as president of the board of directors for the Massachusetts Cheese Guild. Mullahy's opened in 2015 in a smaller space across the street from Town Hall before moving to its current location in 2021. Quinn said, "Being a part of the downtown business community has been among the most rewarding parts of running the shop. The best thing I will say about Hudson, and to this day, it's still the same, is that everybody works for Hudson," she said. "The more people that come to downtown Hudson, the better off everybody here is." Mullahy's has collaborated with several restaurants, breweries, and other small businesses to offer cheese classes. In turn, many local establishments sold the cheese shop's products. Quinn noted the strength of Hudson's woman-owned business community, which she said has been particularly supportive. Since opening, Quinn said the business has weathered several challenges, especially the COVID-19 pandemic, although Hudson's business community helped one another stay afloat. Mullahy's virtually hosted classes with Kith & Kin, a restaurant on Washington Street, and partnered with other shops. One highlight, she said, was Mother's Day in 2021, when seven women-owned businesses worked together to create gift boxes and sold nearly 300 of them. Running a small business also brings personal challenges. Quinn said the time and dedication required can be overwhelming, even with a strong team behind her. She added that the economy and customer spending habits have shifted significantly in recent years. Quinn praised her loyal customers, many of whom have been visiting for years. "I've watched many of them come home to Hudson as new parents, raising their kids here, to watching them grow," she said. "It's these generations of cheese people." She also expressed gratitude for the shop's cheesemonger, Joe Hicks, who has been with the shop for most of its years and played a significant role in its success. As for what comes next, Quinn said she's still figuring that out. Mullahy's will be open for business as usual through the end of August when the lease ends. She says she started considering some type of closing celebration to thank the community, although plans are not finalized. Mullahy's will continue selling its usual items through August. The shop's Cheese Club, featuring 3 to 4 hand-selected cheeses available exclusively to members, will also continue through August before going on hiatus. Quinn hinted there's potential for Mullahy's 2.0, but said she's going to take time to reflect before deciding what form that next chapter might take. Next article, upgrade planned for intersection where a trooper died. The intersection where an off-duty state trooper died in a motorcycle crash in lined up for safety improvements following a string of collisions in the area. The corner of Providence Road on Route 122 and Milford Road had seen 23 crashes in the past 3 years, with many residents voicing concerns to local leaders, said State Representative David K. Maradian, Republican from Grafton. The lawmaker and other officials met at the intersection Wednesday, July 1st, days after the deadly crash. "We can't prevent every tragedy from happening, but whatever we can possibly do to make our community safer, we must consider," Maradian said in an interview with the Telegram and Gazette on Thursday, July 2nd. The most recent collision involved off-duty trooper Jacob Mick, age 31. Mick died Sunday night on June 28th, after his motorcycle traveling north on Providence Road collided with a car traveling in the opposite direction, according to police and footage reviewed by the TNG. He was pronounced dead at the scene. "Jake understood wearing that uniform was more than a career. It was a privilege which he never took for granted," reads his obituary. The incident remains under investigation. Following the crash, Maradian, who had already been in communication with the State Department of Transportation about the intersection, called for a meeting with the state agency to discuss possible changes. Town leaders and staff from the State Department of Transportation met at the intersection on Wednesday. In the coming weeks, Transportation Department crews will clear vegetation in the area, enhance pavement markings, and install speed radars, according to the agency. Flashing beacon lights will be installed over the intersection by early fall. There had been ongoing safety concerns about that stretch of Route 122, according to local leaders, with Town Administrator Evan Broussard calling it a problem intersection for the town. According to Broussard, many of the previous crashes have involved excess speed and distracted driving. The angle of the intersection, which connects the flat thoroughfare of Route 122 with a sloped Milford Road, may also contribute to unsafe conditions, Broussard said. Drivers must take a sharp turn onto Milford Road, which leads them into the oncoming travel lane, he said. The Department of Transportation is planning a more extensive resurfacing of 9 miles of Route 122 that will start in 2027. It will include the area of Milford Road, according to the agency. Broussard and Maradian said talks are also ongoing about squaring off the intersection. Leaders expressed hope the measures will be met with heightened caution for motorists. We'll do our best to put things in place that help get drivers to slow down, but at the end of the day, those improvements are only going to go so far if people don't adhere to speed limits, said Broussard. Jessica Farineau, who lives at the edge of the intersection, said she has long sought safety upgrades. I don't know if it's people not paying attention or people just being in a hurry, but the crashes have been happening more frequently, she told the TNG in an interview outside her home Monday, June 29th. Farineau had hoped the town would take action beyond the recently installed traffic camera, which she said isn't a preventative measure. Let's protect the people who survived this, she said. Before serving 2 years as a state trooper, Mick worked as a police officer in his hometown of Northboro and later in Stowe. He leaves behind a wife and baby daughter. He touched a lot of lives and leaves behind incredible memories that were made with those who love him. His kindness, love, free-spirited nature will live forever with us, reads a GoFundMe raising money in his memory. Calling hours will be held from 2 to 6 p.m. on Tuesday, July 7th at St. Rose of Lima Parish at 244 West Main Street in Northboro. His funeral will be held on Wednesday, July 8th at the same church. Next article. A Milford company changed the Lincoln Memorial. As the country celebrates its 250th anniversary, a Milford construction company is proud to have played a key role in the modernization of one of the nation's most iconic monuments. Consilia Construction Company, headquartered on Summer Street in Milford and with offices scattered throughout the East Coast, served as construction manager for a project that transformed the Lincoln Memorial Undercroft Museum, according to a press release from the 120-year-old employee-owned company. The contract, worth nearly $69 million, was awarded in early 2023 by the National Park Service. In an email, President Matthew Consilia said the company was honored to do the work. Once hidden beneath one of America's most iconic monuments, the 50,000-square-foot space was reimagined and built into an exceptional interaction museum experience where millions of visitors can explore the life and legacy of Abraham Lincoln while gaining a deeper understanding of the memorial's enduring role in American history, Matthew Consilia stated. Construction began in March 2023 and was recently completed, he said. It opened to the public on June 25th on an accelerated schedule to achieve completion before America's 250th birthday. Working beneath an active national landmark visited by more than 8 million people each year, Consilia delivered an extraordinarily complex renovation without disrupting public access, Matthew Consilia said. The project seamlessly integrated museum-quality exhibits, custom structural glass installations, state-of-the-art building systems, and comprehensive access improvements while also restoring the memorial's historic granite steps, he said. Balancing modern museum design with meticulous historic preservation required precision, innovation, and unwavering respect for the nation's most treasured landmarks, Consilia continued. The result is a hidden space brought to life, one that preserves the integrity of the Lincoln Memorial while creating an entirely new way for visitors to experience its history and lasting significance. Consigli said it was especially meaningful that pink granite from Milford was used more than a century ago in the original construction of the Lincoln Memorial. Knowing that this town is part of such a recognizable monument creates a special connection between our community and a piece of lasting history. The Lincoln Memorial is one of our nation's most iconic landmarks, so having the opportunity to contribute to this project was tremendously meaningful to us. Consigli Construction is led by Matthew Consigli and his brother Anthony, who is CEO. They represent the fourth generation of the family to helm the construction company, which was founded in Milford in 1905 by their great-grandfather, Peter Consigli, Matthew said. The company has grown from a local business into one of the largest employee-owned construction firms on the East Coast and the Caribbean. It currently boasts more than 2,600 employees with 900-plus skilled carpenters, laborers, and masons on staff. It maintains 15 offices along the East Coast and some $4.4 billion in annual volume. Locally, Consigli Construction is known for its work with Milford Regional Medical Center and Sacred Heart Church in Milford, among other local buildings. The company has also worked on historic preservation projects with the Smithsonian Institution, Architect of the Capitol, and the National Park Service. There's a remarkable sense of pride in being part of a project like this, Consigli said of the Lincoln Memorial Project. It showcases the skill and craftsmanship of our teams and gives us the opportunity to contribute to a landmark that helps tell America's story. Next article, Mount Rushmore facing growing repair backlog. As the nation celebrates 250 years, a century-old monument in the Black Hills of South Dakota is in dire need of maintenance. Mount Rushmore, which features 60-foot-tall faces of Presidents George Washington, Thomas Jefferson, Abraham Lincoln, and Theodore Roosevelt carved into the Granite Mountain, has $57 million in deferred maintenance needs, according to the National Park Service. As of the end of fiscal year 2025, the Park Service had a backlog of deferred maintenance projects totaling more than $24.2 billion for monuments and parks around the country. Meanwhile, President Donald Trump's administration is redirecting tens of millions of dollars from fees paid to the Park Service to fund President Trump's vanities projects in Washington, say House and Senate Democrats, citing reports and information revealed to Congress. Trump has undertaken various projects in Washington, including repair of water fountains in Lafayette Square, the White House's East Wing Ballroom, and the Lincoln Memorial Reflecting Pool. Many of these projects have drawn criticism for a variety of reasons, including not seeking congressional approval and awarding no-bid contracts. An analysis of federal contract data by USA Today found that 20 days before Trump first announced the renovation of the Reflecting Pool, the government had already committed $8.5 million to fix the pool, even though the president said it would cost $2 million. Under the Federal Lands Recreation Enhancement Act of 2004, at least 80% of the entrance fees paid on-site must be retained and used at the national park where the fees are collected. The remaining 20% can be used to improve parks that don't charge entrance fees. Democrats also assert that the revenue from the sale of digital America the Beautiful passes appears to be funding some of these projects without any guardrails or transparency. Unlike fees collected on site, the 2004 law does not mandate a particular formula for the use of the digitally collected revenue. Credible sources with direct knowledge of these matters have now reported to Congress that much, if not all, fee revenue from online America the Beautiful passes is being used to fund the president's beautification projects in Washington. This is a June 23rd letter from Senator Adam Schiff, Democrat from California, and colleagues to Interior Secretary Doug Burgum. The letter asks a series of questions, including about what percentage of revenue from online sales are being used for these projects and how much of the Park Service's recreation fee account has been used for projects in Washington since January 2025, when Trump reclaimed the White House. The Department of the Interior said it has many funding sources available to spend on deferred maintenance. Unlike Barack Obama, who spent millions upon millions in taxpayer-funded Great Recession recovery aid that should have gone to struggling families, the Trump administration is looking at different funding mechanisms for deferred maintenance, which include endowment funds and revenue brought in from the sale of park passes, spokeswoman Katie Martin said. Next article. Worcester DA names men who died in Berlin shooting Lowell standoff. The Worcester County District Attorney's Office has released the names of the two men who died June 30th following a fatal shooting at the shops at Highland Commons in Berlin and a subsequent police standoff along Interstate 495 in Lowell. Authorities identified the victim of the shopping center shooting as Nicholas Ferreira, 35, of Haverhill. The suspect, who authorities have said appeared to have died from an apparent self-inflicted gunshot wound, was identified as Edward Pine, 43, of Salem, New Hampshire. The DA's office has not provided a motive for the original shooting, which occurred at about 3:30 p.m. outside the Fit Factory gym at the shops at Highland Commons. Police began swarming the outdoor shopping center, which is in both Hudson and Berlin, on Tuesday afternoon after reports of shots fired at the plaza. Police fired EMS personnel from Berlin, Bolton, Hudson, and Boylston responded to the scene in front of Fit Factory, where they found Ferreira with multiple gunshot wounds. He was pronounced dead at the scene, Early said during a press conference Tuesday night at the scene. A witness then followed Pine's vehicle, a gray pickup, onto I-495 northbound, prompting state police to respond. Troopers stopped the car just before the Lowell connector, where a standoff lasting hours unfolded. Specialized units, including the crisis negotiation team and bomb squad, also responded. A preliminary investigation found that Pine died from a self-inflicted gunshot wound during the standoff. Early said Pine had some criminal history, but declined to discuss details about how Pine and Ferreira knew one another. The investigation remains ongoing. Next article. Expert cites climate's role in Arizona blaze. Satellite data shows rising wildfire activity. Out of Phoenix, as the pocket fire burned down outside Sedona, Arizona, and marched upward, Stefan Summer held his breath for the evacuation notice to arrive. In his yard in Flagstaff, blackened leaves and shards of scorched ponderosa pine bark rained, blown a dozen miles from the heart of the conflagration. He had sketched out a tentative itinerary. He would pick up his 90-year-old mother living close by, then drive his family to the nearest hotel. The directive has yet to come, even before firefighters extended the fire break to intercept any flames spreading north. Though Summers' neighborhood is in the clear for now, the pace of the pocket fire spread has alarmed, but not surprised him. Over the span of a weekend, the blaze exploded from hundreds of acres to thousands due to strong winds that drove the fire spread and hampered aerial firefighting forces. By late in the week, flames had charred 20,000 acres. Summer, a wildfire expert at Northern Arizona University and a board member of the Northern Arizona Climate Change Alliance, said he believes there's a glaring driver behind the fire. Climate change. There's no question, he said. The effects of climate change primed Arizona and its neighbors for a risky fire season. The region experienced an unprecedented winter, baking under the warmest season on record while snowpack fell to its thinnest. An early season heat wave arrived in March, slingshotting temperatures to 25 degrees above normal. Warmer temperatures are drying out forests, allowing any fires that spark to grow rapidly, Summers said. Even if more rain falls in the place of snow, higher temperatures overall are speeding up the evaporation of that moisture from the ground. 30 years ago, if that same fire had happened in that same location, it probably would not have grown nearly as fast, he said. Fires are burning across the Southwest. In Utah, the 94,000-acre Cottonwood Fire is currently the country's largest active blaze and shaping up to be one of the state's most destructive, with $20 million poured thus far into suppressing the flames. The Aspen Acres Fire in Colorado is chewing through 50,000 acres and forcing thousands of residents to evacuate their homes. And at the border of these two states burn multiple thousand-acre fires, one of which is the Snyder Fire that killed three firefighters. All these Southwest fires brewed up under the conditions of extreme heat, low snowpack, and tinderbox vegetation. Swaths of the Southwest were under a red flag warning, with high winds and fueling the fire's spread. According to satellite data, wildfires are growing in frequency, intensity, and size around the globe, especially in the West. Climate change and drought in the Southwest are manifesting themselves in ways other than a catastrophic fire season. Since the 2000s, 80% of the Southwest junipers and pinyon pines have perished from the rising temperatures and decreased water availability. The same threat looms large for Arizona's most widespread pine, the ponderosa. Lower elevation ponderosas are no longer producing viable seedlings. All around Lake Mary outside Flagstaff, close to where Summer lives, the ocean of Ponderosa is pockmarked with islands of rusty dead stands, dried crisp. Echoing other experts, Summer believes Arizona could lose its Ponderosa belt at 2 million acres, the largest in the world, in 10 years or so. A monsoon could bring a wet reprieve, but experts say that it might not provide cause to celebrate. After heavy rains in a burn area come flood, as the lack of healthy vegetation on the landscape prevents water from infiltrating into the ground, instead forming runoff. The watershed where the pocket fire is burning drains into Oak Creek, which runs through Sedona. When monsoon rains pummel the area around the pocket fire, the creek might swell and floods might ensue, impacting thousands of residents living riverside. Now, with the super El Nino on the horizon, wetter and stronger storms later in the year could raise flood risk around the site of the pocket fire. As with all things climate change, it often makes a bad situation worse. Hot air holds more water, so there's a chance that the monsoon storms could be unusually intense, Summer predicted. Critically, climate change is also making it harder for meteorologists to predict these heavy rain events. All the patterns have changed, Summer said. The temperature rise is very steady. Everything else is more variable, including atmospheric circulation and rainfall. Thinning forests and conducting controlled burns will lessen the destructive footprint of future wildfires, but only to a point. The more urgent and effective solution is to rein in the warming climate, Summer said. To that end, he draws on what climate advocates have harped on for decades. The only tool we have to reduce climate change is reducing our emissions. Next article. Trump marks nation's 250th anniversary. Crowds contend with record-breaking heat and storms. President Donald Trump marked the 250th anniversary of the United States on July 4th with a campaign-style speech that repeated his calls for new voting restrictions, warned that communists could gain ground in the country, and cycled through what he touted as his achievements. After a storm-related delay of nearly 2 hours, Trump appeared on the National Mall in Washington to deliver a speech that mixed broad appeals to patriotism with pointed attacks on perceived ideological threats at home and abroad. Trump lauded American achievements such as war victories, the lunar landing, and the Wright brothers' pioneering flight, as well as the U.S. system of government in general. But he also urged Congress to pass stalled legislation that would limit mail ballots and require proof of citizenship to register to vote, said he had wiped out Iran's military, and cautioned against a rise of communism in the United States. "We like to stop a threat like that immediately and before it begins. It's like a cancer. You've got to cut it out, and you got to cut it out fast," he said. The Republican president has in the past referred to left-wing Democratic candidates who have won a string of primary elections as communists, though he did not explicitly do so on July 4th. Before Trump, presidents generally avoided in-person appearances on July 4th celebrations, but he has blurred the line between official commemoration and campaign-style politics. Aside from similar addresses that Trump gave in 2019, no president has delivered a July 4th speech on the Mall since 1951. Visitors had waited hours to get into the event, contending with stepped-up security and temperatures that reached 103 degrees Fahrenheit. The record-breaking heat wave forced the cancellation of several parades and other events in the area. Authorities ordered an evacuation when a line of thunderstorms approached, forcing spectators to shelter in nearby museums and government buildings before they were allowed to return. Trump had recently said he would make a really long speech for the 4th of July rally just to show that I can do anything. Instead, it lasted less than 40 minutes, shorter than many of his past speeches. The Trump administration's Freedom 250 group has largely sidelined a nonpartisan body set up in 2016 to handle the 250th anniversary and has fenced off much of the 1.5-mile National Mall for a Great American State Fair featuring attractions such as a Ferris wheel along side displays by conservative groups and defense contractors. Freedom 250 says the fair aims to showcase the people and innovations that make the United States the greatest nation on earth. Several Democrat-led states declined to send delegations, and many performers scheduled to appear dropped out, citing concerns about partisanship. Trump opened the event with a rally on June 24th. Crowds were sparse at first, but have swelled in recent days, forcing visitors to wait in entrance lines that stretched several blocks. Gift shops and restaurants at the Smithsonian Institution Museums near the event reported near-record sales on July 3rd, said Frank Tijuvan, a Smithsonian executive. Other activities with Freedom 250 branding have included a faith rally featuring mostly conservative Christian speakers and multiple sporting events, including a card of mixed martial arts bouts on the White House grounds for Trump's 80th birthday on June 14th. An IndyCar race in Washington is scheduled for August. The Freedom 250 organization also sponsored Freedom Trucks that critics say paint an overly religious version of American history and gloss over issues such as slavery and racial injustice. A Reuters Ipsos poll found that a majority of Americans, including three-quarters of Democrats and half of Republicans, think the events celebrating the country's 250th anniversary have grown too political. Trump sought to remake wide swaths of the capital city ahead of the 250th celebration with mixed results. Many fountains and statues have been renovated, but problems have been beset by a much-touted $15 million renovation of the Lincoln Memorial's reflecting pool. Security cameras and soldiers now stand watch over its peeling paint and algae-fouled waters. Unfortunately, that's all the time that we have for today. I hope you've enjoyed listening to the Metro West Daily News on the Talking Information Center.
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10: Good morning. Today is Monday, July 6, 2026. This is Sandy reading for the Talking Information Center, and I'm reading from today's edition of the Lynn Daily Item. Swampscott's Garden music gathering cultivates community. A weekend of Independence Day festivities closed on a musical note Sunday afternoon as community members gathered in Linscott Park for the Garden Music Gathering, a celebration inspired by a beloved community tradition. Overlooking the ocean beneath sunny skies, dozens of residents spread blankets and unfolded lawn chairs throughout the park, where they painted rocks, swapped plants, contributed to a collaborative mural, enjoyed complimentary refreshments, and listened to and participated in live music during the free afternoon gathering. The event opened with a lively community drum circle led by local musician Philip Alexander, who distributed drums and percussion instruments before guiding about 20 participants through songs and games like Build a Rhythm, where experienced and novice drummers of all ages contributed to a full and lively performance. After the spirited drum circle, participants settled in for some live music performances on the gazebo at Linscott Park. The Boomerangs performed familiar classics, including Woody Guthrie's This Land Is Your Land and Elvis Presley's Can't Help Falling in Love. Alexander abandoned his drums for a guitar and played alongside Swampscott assistant town clerk Mike Bryson for another set of classics. Throughout both performances, musicians encouraged event-goers to sing along or even join in with their drums. Bryson, who has participated in previous garden art events, said that while the format of the event has changed throughout the years, the appeal has stayed the same. "I like the people and I like the event," Bryson said. "I like community unity." While Sunday's event marked a new chapter, its roots stretch back to prior years. The Garden Music Gathering grew out of the former Garden Art Walk, a rich arts tradition that invited visitors into private gardens and studios throughout Swampscott, where local artists displayed their work and musicians performed at stops across town. After the passing of rich arts leaders Heidi Shear and Agatha Morrell and the closure of Reach Arts, the event shifted gears. This year's event was largely organized by Pat Gorham, though she shared the credit at every opportunity. Gorham said Sunday's gathering wasn't intended to replace the Garden Art Walk, but rather preserve the sense of community it created in a format that was easier to organize. "The best part of it was the friendships," Gorham said. "So many wonderful, true connections happened through all of these interactive activities. Instead of asking people to travel between gardens, organizers brought everyone together while encouraging participation rather than simply observation. Along with music, guests of all ages could paint rocks, exchange plants, enjoy refreshments, donated by Dave Aldrich of Grab the Bagel, or add their own touches to a large ocean-themed mural. Created by local artist Claire Donnelly, the mural invited visitors to paint sea creatures, boats, homes, and other images representing the Swampscott community. "I wanted to create something for everyone," Donnelly said, "everyone coming together and adding their own little part. It just strengthens our community." Gorham was quick to credit the volunteers and local businesses that helped bring the afternoon together. She said Aldrich offered, without being asked, to donate refreshments, and Donnelly pulled together the craft activities. Other musicians and artists also stepped forward to fill out the program, she said, allowing the gathering to take shape through a community effort. "Everyone just kind of stepped up to the plate," Gorham said. The collaborative activities reflected exactly what organizers hoped to accomplish. "It's so wonderful to see people connected," Gorham said. "Everybody's exchanging plants, doing the mural. That's what it's about." As neighbors lingered beneath the shade of trees along into the afternoon, the Garden Music Gathering definitely fostered the sense of community Gorham and others were seeking. The setting may have shifted, but the goal remained much the same, being artists, musicians, gardeners, neighbors together, while carrying forward community legacy that Sheer, Morrell, and Reach Arts helped cultivate. Local communities celebrate semi-quincentennial. As the United States turned 250 years old Saturday, communities across the North Shore celebrated the milestone with a weekend of parades, traditions, and family-friendly fun. While Linfield, Marblehead, Nahant, Peabody, Saugus, and Swampscott marked the occasion separately, all communities were united as Americans watching the same explosions of red, white, and blue light up the evening sky. In Lynn, the holiday weekend began Friday night as thousands gathered along Lynn's Shore Drive for the city's annual fireworks display over Nahant Bay. Festivities continued Saturday with neighborhood traditions throughout the city, including the Pine Hill Civic Association's parade and games at Gallagher Park and the Gowdy Park Association's annual event featuring races, pony rides, and a dunk tank. In Linfield, annual boat parade at Pillings Pond returned Saturday morning as decorated boats, kayaks, canoes, and other watercraft circled the pond in a display of patriotic spirit. Marblehead celebrated with many of its signature 4th of July traditions, beginning Friday evening with registration for the annual Horribles Parade. Saturday's festivities featured the beloved costume parade, the patriotic boat parade, and a fireworks show over Marblehead Harbor. In Nahant, the holiday weekend kicked off Friday with the annual Horribles Parade. Saturday brought the annual Tortoise and the Hare Road Race, field races behind the fire station and ice cream truck, and musical performances by Mojo Slim. Peabody lauded American independence throughout the city Saturday with three ward-based events bringing neighbors together for patriotic parades, games, food, and entertainment. Ward 1 gathered at Citeny Park, Wards 2, 3, and 4 celebrated at the Welch School, and Wards 5 and 6 hosted their first 4th of July event at Symphony Park. In Saugus, residents came together Saturday at the Saugus Ironworks for an afternoon of Revolutionary-era reenactments and entertainment. The event featured portrayals of George Washington and Parson Joseph Roby, a reenactment of the signing of the Declaration of Independence, and patriotic truck contest, a reading of the Saugus residents who fought in the American Revolution, old-fashioned games, free food, music, and photo opportunities. In Swampscott, festivities began Thursday with a reading of Frederick Douglass's What to the Slave is the 4th of July, hosted by Swampscott and Nahant Historical Societies at Swampscott Town Hall. The celebrated continued Friday with the town's annual fireworks display before concluding Saturday morning with the traditional 4th of July races at Phillips Park. Linfield takes pride in Pillings Pond Parade. The Pillings Pond Parade was created with community in mind. The annual tradition has become a staple in Linfield on the 4th of July as residents gather to watch boats decorated in red, white, and blue sail across the pond. In fact, it was Linfield resident Antonio Sordillo who started the parade just a few years after moving to the town in 2018. It was during the pandemic that he and the other residents started doing celebratory birthday parades, where they'd get in their cars and drive by each other's homes to celebrate. Sordillo, whose home sits right along the pond, then got the idea to do a parade with their boats right on the water. All of the neighbors were like, "We got to keep this going. It's kind of fun," Sordillo recalled. Next thing he knew, people in town started gathering on Summer Street by Rotary Park to enjoy the view. Today, Sordillo's own boat has continued to lead the parade, which starts with the national anthem after participating boats line up, followed by a full lap around the entire pond, starting from the east end. The entire event, which sets sail at 11 a.m., is 45 minutes of splendor. I love it, Sordillo said with a smile before explaining the history of the 90-acre pond itself. He said it is swimmable from the side where his property resides and gets tested regularly. The other side, however, is not, as the shallow waters get warm from the sunlight and build up algae growth and bacteria. He started the Pillings Pond Foundation 2 years ago with the purpose of protecting and preserving the pond, as well as conducting conservation efforts such as monitoring and improving the overall water quality. He actively serves as the foundation's president. We're working diligently with the town and the public officials on grants to try to get the other half of the pond eventually dredged, Sordillo said. His goal is to enhance Rotary Park through more community access, and the foundation is currently working on a capital campaign project to build a large 40-foot pier so residents can enjoy fishing and launching kayaks. He even envisions that those with boats like himself could stop and pick people up to take them for rides around the pond. That's a big thing that I want, to increase the public access so more residents of Linfield can enjoy this hidden gem. Swampscott to host Declaration of Independence reading. Representative Jenny Armini and the Swampscott Historical Commission invite residents, families, and visitors to gather for a public reading of the Declaration of Independence as part of the nationwide and statewide commemoration of America's 250th anniversary. The event will take place on Wednesday on the town lawn in front of Elihu Thompson Administrative Building. Community members are encouraged to arrive at 5:30 ahead of the just before 6 p.m. reading, joining cities and towns across Massachusetts in a shared civic moment organized in connection with the Mass 250 Sharing the Spirit of America initiative. As part of the program, Armini will present the commission with a replica of the E. Russell of Salem copy of the Declaration of Independence in commemoration of the nation's semi-quintessential. The original Salem broadside, printed in 1776 by E. Russell by order of authority, was among the printed copies that helped bring the Declaration's words to community throughout Massachusetts. The local gathering recalls an important Revolutionary Era moment on the North Shore. On July 17, 1776, General John Glover gathered his regiment and Beverly townspeople at the parade ground that would become Independence Park to publicly proclaim the Declaration of Independence. Now, 250 years later, Swampscott will join communities across the Commonwealth in reflecting on the enduring ideals, responsibilities, and promise expressed in the document. The Declaration of Independence belongs not only to history, but to every generation of Americans, called to consider what liberty, equality, and self-government require of us. We are grateful to Representative Armini for marking this anniversary with a meaningful presentation that connects Swampscott residents to the printed words that helped carry independence across Massachusetts. The reading will be immediately followed by the scheduled Swampscott by the Sea concert series featuring Pick Six. The event is free and open to the public, and residents are encouraged to bring family, friends, neighbors, and to take part in this historic community commemoration. Revolutionary roles. Local communities remember their contributions. As communities across the country mark the 250th anniversary of the Declaration of Independence's adoption on Saturday, many eyes will turn toward Massachusetts, where the fight for independence began. First answering the alarm at Lexington and Concord, to building ships, producing supplies, and sustaining the war effort, the communities that are now Lynn, Linfield, Marblehead, Nahant, Peabody, Saugus, and Swampscott each made a lasting impact on the Revolution. While independence belongs to all Americans, its story is deeply rooted in Massachusetts, where the first battles were fought and ordinary residents helped shape the course of history. 2.5 centuries later, the North Shore's role in the Revolution remains a point of pride, reminding visitors and residents alike that history was made here. The city of Lynn used to be much larger during the Revolutionary War when it included current communities Linfield, Saugus, Swampscott, and Nahant. The region was known as Saugust by settlers. When the Lexington alarm was received in Lynn on April 19, 1775, Lynn deployed 4 companies to join on the fighting. 3 of those companies were composed of men who lived in present-day Lynn, led by Captain Rufus Mansfield, Captain Ezra Newall, and Captain David Parker, and were deployed on foot to fight in the battles of Lexington and Concord. Lynn soldiers began their revolutionary fighting in the Battle of Menotomy, an encounter with retreating British soldiers at the Jason Russell House in present-day Arlington. Menotomy is remembered as the single bloodiest engagement on that first day of the Revolutionary War. Lynn's soldiers would go on to fight in the Siege of Boston, many serving in the 5th Massachusetts Regiment led by Lynn's own Colonel John Mansfield. Outside of the fighting, Lynn was establishing a name for itself as a major manufacturing hub in the young nation. Colonial Lynn was a primary center of leather tanning and shoemaking. Leather boots made in Lynn were worn by Washington's army throughout the Revolution. John Adam Dagger, a Welsh immigrant to Lynn, pioneered the early assembly line shoe factory around this time by splitting craftsmen up into small 10-footer shops, breaking the manufacturing sequence into specialized sequential tasks geared toward mass production. Linfield's storied history is stitched within the very fabric of the American Revolution. On April 19, 1775, it was 3 men from Linfield, Daniel Townsend, William Flint, and Thomas Hadley, who were among the 38 militia members who marched after hearing word that the British were moving to Concord. Herrick was the one who rang the alarm in Stoneham and Reading before going to the Gowing Tavern. All of the men then gathered on Summer Street near Parsons Avenue before marching to the old meeting house. They died in battle in Menotomy, now Arlington, but their heroic efforts were crucial to the start of the Revolutionary War. More than a year later, on July 17, 1776, a copy of the Declaration was delivered to the village of Lynn End, which today is Linfield, and it was read on the common, most likely in the meeting house, by Reverend Benjamin Adams. The public reading was part of a general order of the Massachusetts Provincial Council, which ordered that copies had to be delivered to every minister in every parish and read to all. The town continues to honor this history with readings and performances by the Linfield Historical Society and more. Marblehead was an integral part of America's independence due to its long history as a maritime economy. Many Marbleheaders know about Jeremiah Lee and his beautifully restored mansion, courtesy of the Marblehead Museum. but may not know the entire history and how important it was to the American Revolution. Marblehead was settled in 1629, making it 377 years old. Because of its maritime and fisherman-run economy, Marblehead was incredibly significant to winning the Revolutionary War and is recognized by scholars as the forerunners to the United States Navy. Many Marblehead men joined the fight for independence early. Hannah was the first vessel commissioned for the naval fleet and was used by none other than John Glover and his soldiers. This Glover-led militia would become the 14th Continental Regiment, also known as Glover's Regiment, a diverse group of seafaring soldiers who famously helped George Washington cross the Delaware River in December 1776. This was an integral moment in the Revolutionary War that would help Washington and his militia fight the Battle of Trenton. Glover's regiment was disbanded on December 31, 1776, in Pennsylvania. Marblehead is still honoring that history 250 years later and ensuring the sacrifices made by Glover and his regiment to bring America its independence were not made in vain. Formerly part of the city of Lynn through the Revolutionary War period and until its incorporation in 1853, Nahant was sparsely settled and recognized for its coast, which was being used as planting and cattle grazing areas for Lynn residents. Early colonists used Nahant Point as a cattle herding ground at low tide, with the ocean acting as a natural fence for livestock. Throughout the war, the Nahant Peninsula was a critical strategic area for naval forces from both the Royal and Continental Navies. Leading up to the war, the Nahant Point was designated in the New England Restraining Act as the northern boundary of the prohibited zone in which colonists were forbidden to fish or engage in naval trade. The peninsula was then used as geographical landmark for the Royal Navy during the 1775 siege of Boston, guiding British ships toward Boston Harbor. Before the year 1800, there were only three permanent homes existing on the peninsula. One was the Breed family house, now known as the Whitney Homestead, which was operated in the 1770s as an inn. The Nahant Historical Society has a preserved guest book, which boasts five U.S. presidents, Harriet Beecher Stowe, Henry Wadsworth Longfellow, and Charles Dickens. In the later 18th century, William Tudor, who served as a confidant for Washington and a judge advocate general for the Continental Army, owned land in Nahant. That land was passed down to his son Frederick, a successful ice merchant known as the Ice King. The house that Frederick would build on that property is today a part of the Nahant Country Club estate. Although Peabody was known as South Danvers during the Revolutionary War, the community played a significant role in the fight for American independence. One of the city's most important landmarks was the original Bell Inn and Tavern, located at 2 Washington Street, built in 1757. Serving as a gathering place for travelers and local residents, the tavern also became a meeting point for the area's militia as tensions with Great Britain escalated. On April 19, 1775, the day the American Revolution began, local militia met outside the Bell Inn and Tavern before marching 16 miles to Lexington and Concord. After about 4 hours on the road, they reached the village of Menotomy, now Arlington, and were faced with retreating British soldiers in what became one of the bloodiest engagements of the day. Seven men from Peabody lost their lives in the Battle of Menotomy: Samuel Cook, 33, Benjamin Deland, 25, Ebenezer Gold White, 22. Henry Jacobs, 22. Pearlie Putman, 21. George Southwick, 25. And Jothan Webb, 22. Today, the Lexington Monument at the corner of Washington Street and Sewall Street commemorate their sacrifice and serves as a lasting reminder of the community's contribution to the nation's founding. Saugus was still part of the town of Lynn during the Revolutionary War, but many of the men who marched to Lexington and Concord 20 or 50 years ago were from what is now considered Saugus. Parson Joseph Roby, who was later declared Fightin' Parson, was the leader of the Third Parish Church, and 62 men, along with Roby, would join Captain David Parker for battle. The group would grow later, nearly hitting 100 men from Saugus section. Fightin' Parson was the leader of the Third Parish Church, and 62 men, along with Roby, would join Captain David Parker for battle. The group

0: Those heroes are names still recognizable in Swampscott today. Six Burroughs, five Ingalls, and three Ramsdells, including Abednego Ramsdell, the first Lynn soldier to lose his life in the war at the Battle of Menotomy, who is now honored with a monument at the section of Cherry and Essex Streets.
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2: Here's the forecast for the Boston and South Shore area on the Talking Information Center from the National Weather Service. For today, cloudy, some rain possible, temperatures in the lower 70s. More clouds, more rain overnight, temperatures down near 60. On Tuesday, more clouds, more rain, temperatures in the upper 60s. The sun rose this morning at 5:15, setting at 8:24 this evening. 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
1: And coming up next on the Talking Information Center, it's today's reading of the Salem News. 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
12: Hi, this is Jane on Monday, July 6th, reading the Salem News, July 6th edition. America 250. North Shore 4th of July celebrations beat the heat. A brutal heat wave was not enough to stop this year's 4th of July celebrations on the North Shore, with large crowds still turning out to celebrate the 250th anniversary of the country's independence. Beverly Farms' annual Horribles Parade, which has frequently earned a reputation for controversy over the years with its offensive floats, was mainly innocuous this year, Many floats poked fun at local issues, such as trash

0: fee hikes or the Kernwood Bridge replacement project rather than contentious national or local issues. Even with blaring heat, Hale Street was filled with spectators sporting red, white, and blue sometime before the parade began marching after 8 a.m. on Saturday morning. The parade included the marching Tony Barry Band, fire engines, bagpipers, a Caribbean steel drum group, costume members of the Sons and Daughters of the American Revolution, and Revolutionary War reenactors with Colonel Bailey's 2nd Massachusetts Regiment, who shot off replica muskets throughout their march. One float carrying a group of children wearing green and alien antennas, who were covered by an umbrella shaped like a flying saucer, poked fun at the many declassified photos and videos of UFOs released this year. Signs lining the outside of the float had messages such as, "I came for the parade, stayed for the conspiracy," "We came in peace, but the ballroom is in pieces," and "Aliens don't take your rights, governments do." After the alien invasion float was won, referencing an invasion of a different kind, the crowds of Scots visiting the area for the World Cup. A pickup truck with a cutout of the Statue of Liberty with a traffic cone on its head pasted onto the side had signs with phrases including, "Fought the Brits, adopted the Scots." "Scotland will win the World Cup before the Kernwood Bridge is up." And bagpipes blaring, "No escape, Boston's now a Scottish cape." Some floats referenced the March burglary of a mansion on Payne Avenue in Pride's Crossing, in which an ex-boyfriend of an employee at the estate stole about $8 million worth of valuables, including gold, silver, watches, and the owner's Porsche Cayenne. A float with a sign on the front reading, "Of course I'm from the farms," was followed by several phrases on the side, such as, "This parade never offends me. I've swum in the Pope's pool," and "The housekeeper's ex stole my Porsche." The following float had a sign on the front reading, "Getaway car, Ocean's 11, Payne Avenue," tugging along a sign that said, "Seriously? Who doesn't love comfy shoes and rare watches?" While organizers were unfortunately not able to arrange a visit from Super Bowl headliner Bad Bunny for the parade, closing out the parade was a float with Beverly's own Bev Bunny, with two performers dressed as Bad Bunny and Kid Rock lip-syncing to the artist's music. The float also referenced a variety of local topics, with one sign advertising a golden limited edition commemorative trash barrel for only $400, referencing the city's increase in annual trash fees, as well as a group of children wearing cat ears labeled as the nuisance cats, targeted with fines by the city's nuisance cat ordinance earlier this year. In Peabody, the city's 4th of July celebrations looked somewhat different from previous years, with the combination of 3 ward celebrations instead of the typical 6. In an effort to scale back the usual celebrations with fewer attendees expected due to the holiday falling on the weekend and to reduce costs by combining budgets, Wards 2, 3, and 4 combined their gatherings into one event, as did Wards 5 and 6. Ward 1, which typically draws the largest crowd, was the only ward to keep with its solo tradition. Ward councilors said that the turnout for the combined ward celebrations were typical of the crowds that they would see at just one of their individual celebrations. But with the combined efforts of each ward's volunteers and donations from local businesses, allowing for the same games, activities, and offerings as years past. Ward 4 Councilor Julie Daigle said that with this year's 4th of July falling on the weekend, many of the volunteers that have contributed in years past were away, making the collaboration with Wards 2 and 3 all the more important. "It's been a game changer because we're all good at certain things, and we've all taken on different roles and been able to delegate a lot of work, Daigle said. We work really well together, and it's been a good collaboration. Some people were a little sad that it wasn't within my ward, but we had shuttles to accommodate that, and it's only a mile down the street from my usual location. Wards 2, 3, and 4 had a variety of family-friendly activities and offerings, including balloon art, face painting, an inflatable slide, a soccer shootout, a crafts booth sponsored by Create and Escape, sack races, the egg toss competition, and much more. Free hamburgers, hot dogs, desserts, and other foods were sponsored by a variety of local businesses, including Brothers Restaurant and Deli, Bertolino Foods, Treadwell's Ice Cream, Dorsey's Bakery, and more. At Wards 5 and 6 celebration, crowds were able to escape some of the heat underneath the trees of Symphony Park, while kids participated in similar activities with the inclusion of a basketball free throw competition. According to Ward 6 counselor Michael Higgins, the combination of efforts between the two wards made preparation much easier, resulting in fun offerings for kids and parents alike. It's been fantastic, Higgins said. We've always had a good turnout in Ward 6, and it's been even better now with Ward 5 folks coming over, Higgins said. Having so many volunteers makes the heavy lifting a lot easier. The kids love it, and that's what it's all about. Families and everyone being able to get together. That's the best part. Peabody educators will take on new roles this fall. School's out for the summer, but when classes resume in the fall, students will see familiar faces in new roles and a beloved high school English teacher who will be mostly retired. District Administrator Seth Bedard will become the new principal at Higgins Middle School, taken over for Todd Busey, who is moving into a position outside of the district but will still work as a consultant for Peabody Public Schools. The Center Elementary School will have a new assistant principal now that the position has been brought back there. Peabody Fine Arts educators will also start in new roles to lead the district in that discipline due to the retirement of John Simmons, Peabody's Director of Fine and Performing Arts, and the high school's choir teacher and choral director. The most poignant change, however, will likely be for a teacher who has spent her entire 58-year career at Peabody Veterans Memorial High School. Michaeline Haig is stepping down as the English department head after 24 years in the role and away from most of her classes. She's essentially retiring, besides the one section of advanced placement English literature she will continue to teach next year. Some may wonder why Haig is still teaching when many of the colleagues her age retired over a decade ago, but the answer is simple. Teaching in Peabody is like being home, Haig said. Haig, now 79, was hired to teach at PVMHS fresh off of graduating from Salem State University, then known as Salem State College, in 1968. To say a lot has changed since then would be an understatement. Teen fashion trends have come, gone, and come back around again. Technology has reshaped how coursework is completed. Educational trends have evolved, though oftentimes they're the same thing, just with different labels, Haig noted. Yet one thing has stayed constant. I don't see that the students have really changed that much as far as what they need, their youthful enthusiasm, and their personalities, she said. They want to be respected. They want to be heard. They want to have a voice in things, and they want to feel like they're learning something that's meaningful to them. Haig's students have mainly been sophomores, juniors, and seniors. She's taught just about all of the English electives offered at the high school over the years, and she's often recognized by former students in public, even once when she was traveling in England. As one of her former students, I can say she made a real difference in my life, just as she has for generations of Peabody students, Mayor Ted Betancourt said in a post on his official Facebook page last month. Mrs. Haig has always believed in the power of reading, thinking, and asking questions, and she created a classroom where every student felt supported and encouraged to grow. Dozens of commenters on the post shared their own memories of Haig's classroom, with one user recalling the split leaps the teacher would do down the aisle between desks. Another shared how Haig's calmness and enthusiasm helped them get through a subject they didn't usually enjoy. It was because of the atmosphere she created in the classroom that she is one of the few teachers I remember from my years as a member of the class of 72. Thomas Karras wrote in one comment, "Thank you, Mrs. Haig." Haig's students have helped her through her own challenges, too. She was diagnosed with breast cancer on the same day she started as department head in 2002 and has since become a two-time breast cancer survivor. She also lost her husband, Robert, to pancreatic cancer in 2016 after he, too, had survived multiple bouts with cancer. "Working at Peabody High kept me grounded," she said. "It really helped us get through a lot of the challenges that many people were having health-wise at that particular point in time, and the kids were just wonderful, absolutely wonderful." Haig continues to live in Beverly, as she has for most of her life, and enjoys spending time with her daughter and two granddaughters. When September rolls around and Haig heads into the halls of PVMHS again, it will be 1 month shy of her 80th birthday. "I just love teaching, and I love my subject," she said. "This is a nice way to keep my hand in education and all the things that are happening and be able to feel like I'm contributing something to society." Haig's role as department head will be taken over by John Barron, an English teacher of 20 years at PVMHS. As for Busey, he will step into a job outside of the district after 17 years as Higgins principal. His successor, Bedard, is a former teacher who led the Peabody Learning Academy for 12 years before serving as an assistant principal at PVMHS for the last 4 years. "Higgins Middle School holds a special place in my heart, as I am also a proud graduate of Higgins," Bedard said in a letter to the school's families this week. "Returning to the school as principal is truly a full circle moment, and I am incredibly excited to begin this next chapter." Busey will return to the district in a limited capacity in his consulting role, making a fraction of the salary he did as principal, Superintendent Josh Fidala said. The exact details of his new role will be ironed out over the summer, but there's already plans for how he will assist the district. "Any time that you have someone with that kind of experience leading the biggest 6-8 middle school in the state, to have them stay on in any capacity is a value to the district," Fidala said. Busey will identify efficiencies in the district's operations, including how to bring more students into the school's food service program. Doing so generates more revenue for PUD through the program's reimbursement model, as school meals are free to students in Massachusetts. He will also work to find efficiencies in the district's transportation department and integrated preschool program, as well as look at how PBD can improve students' transitions from grades 5 to 6 and 8 to 9. He'll be working to handle the district in ways where we don't necessarily have a position dedicated to, but where we could really find some value in those specific areas, Fidala said. Bedard's role as an assistant principal at the high school will be taken over by current PVMHS Dean of Students, Ashlyn Fidalgo. This reduces the number of deans at the school from 4 to 3 and makes way for a new model around their roles. Rather than each dean being assigned one grade level beginning in the fall, two deans will split the sophomore, junior, and senior students, while one dean will be dedicated to freshmen only. This plan was presented this spring by Principal Brooke Randall, this spring, who said that having the same dean working with the freshman class each year will help improve students' transition to high school and ninth grade performance. With Simmons' retirement, PVMHS Theater Director Stephanie Manning will take over his department role at the high school, while Carroll Elementary School music teacher Daniel Vasconcelos will become the district-wide administrator for fine arts. Emily Lampkin will become the new assistant principal at the Center School. She was previously a fifth grade teacher there and also taught at the South Elementary School. Parents push for Freddie's Law. The family of late Peabody teen Freddie Espinal met again with Beacon Hill lawmakers recently to advocate for a law that would help protect youth from sudden cardiac arrest, which took Freddie's life during wrestling practice in 2024. House Bill 5046, titled An Act to Protect the Lives of Student Athletes, Freddie's Law, would require high school athletes in the state to undergo cardiac tests to screen for heart conditions as part of their physicals to play. His family met at the State House with the state rep, John Lawn, Democrat from Watertown, who is the House Chairman of the Healthcare Financing Committee, to advocate for next steps in advancing the proposed law. Freddie's Law was created from unimaginable loss, but it is driven by hope, Freddie's mother, Adele Espinal, said in a statement. Freddie was a loving son with a bright future ahead of him, and although we cannot bring him back, we can honor his life by helping protect other children and families. Freddie was a 17-year-old junior at Peabody Veterans Memorial High School when he collapsed during wrestling practice in September 2024. His mother and his father, Rafael Espinal, have been advocating for youth cardiac screenings in the nearly 2 years since, and Freddie's classmates have organized cardiac screening events. Our hope is that Freddie's legacy will help save lives and prevent another family from experiencing this heartbreak, she said. I would like to thank the Joint Committee on Financial Services and Chairman Lawn for listening to our story. Taunton parents Melissa and Jason Facey have also advocated for the bill after losing their son, 18-year-old J.J. Facey, just weeks before Freddie. The Framingham State University freshman died from a heart condition he didn't know he had while on his way back from his first college soccer practice in 2024. Freddie's Law was filed by State Rep. Tom Walsh, Democrat from Peabody, and co-sponsored by State Senator Joan Lively, Democrat from Salem, State Representative Sally Kerens, Democrat from Danvers, and state legislators from other districts. It is a new draft of House Bill 4622, which was filed last year. The new version of the bill was reported favorably by the Joint Committee on Financial Services in February. Supporters are requesting the bill be reviewed by the Center for Health Information and Analysis, which is an independent state agency that determines the cost of legislative mandates on health insurance plans. This analysis can take several months and will show lawmakers how much Freddie's Law will cost insurance companies should the bill pass. Grid operator issues precautionary alert. ISO New England has issued a precautionary alert due to tight power grid operating conditions expected during the evening peaks. The grid operator did not declare an emergency, but it warned there is little surplus capacity for unexpected events. While hot, humid weather drives high demand across the region, neighboring power shortages in New York and Quebec threaten to limit necessary energy imports, leaving little surplus capacity available, according to an ISO statement released on Friday. Residents are encouraged to reduce energy usage between 4 p.m. and 8 p.m. to ease stress on the system. ISO New England is the independent, nonprofit corporation responsible for keeping electricity flowing across the six New England states and ensuring that the region has reliable, competitively priced wholesale electricity today and into the future. The extremely hot and humid weather is also affecting systems to the west and the north, including New York and Quebec, increasing uncertainty regarding energy imports to New England. All available generating and demand-reducing resources are expected to be operating during the late afternoon and early evening hours. Consumers across New England can help reduce stress on the power system by limiting their energy use from 4 to 8 p.m., when demand for electricity is typically the highest. Actions like pre-cooling your home using major appliances such as washing machines, dryers, and dishwashers during off-peak hours, or keeping curtains and blinds closed can help reduce overall system demand. ISO New England first issued a precautionary alert for all of New England on July 1 due to hot, humid weather across the region and anticipated tight operating conditions over the evening peak on July 2, but did not declare a system emergency. At this time, ISO New England expects the regional power system will have sufficient resources to meet anticipated demand. While this predicted demand would be the highest so far this year, the projections are in line with the ISO's forecast for the summer, as hot weather and high humidity are expected to continue through the holiday weekend. ISO experienced some of its highest peak electric loads on record during the heat wave, reaching 23,950 MW on Wednesday, 25,850 MW on Thursday, 24,000 MW on Friday, with 21,950 MW predicted for Saturday. The all-time highest recorded electricity usage peak demand by ISO New England is 28,130 megawatts. This record was set on August 2, 2006, driven by a prolonged and intense heat wave. Peak demand is the time when electricity use is expected to be highest. For additional context, 1 megawatt or MW of electricity can serve about 750 to 1,000 average homes in New England. While the current temperatures are extremely high, ISO New England isn't reaching its all-time high MW usage for several key reasons. The addition of over 8,000 MW of behind the meter or rooftop solar generation fundamentally alters the grid's load curve. Because of rooftop solar, the peak hour for grid demand has shifted from mid-afternoon when the sun is high and AC units run continuously to the early evening, 4 to 8 p.m. Despite population growth and increased cooling needs, total annual electricity consumption in New England has generally trended downward compared to the early 2000s, thanks to modern energy efficiency standards and building upgrades. ISO New England's system operators monitor grid conditions around the clock and are well trained to handle increased seasonal demand, unexpected generation loss, or transmission outages. The ISO has a range of tools and procedures available to mitigate concerns if system conditions change. Meeting about closure for shellfish stakeholders Monday. The region's legislative delegation and the State Division of Marine Fisheries will host a meeting for those in the shellfish industry to discuss the impacts of closures due to the release of septage in the Merrimack River by Haverhill, State Senate Minority Leader Bruce Tarr said. Tarr, a Republican from Gloucester, said all those affected by this closure are encouraged to attend. The meeting will begin at 2 p.m. Monday, July 6th, in Meeting Room A at Ipswich Town Hall at 26 Green Street in Ipswich. Initially, the leak led to the closure of shellfish beds N2, N3, N6, N8, and N10 in Gloucester, Ipswich, Rowley, Newburyport, Newbury, and Salisbury at 9 p.m. on June 26th. Then at noon on June 29th, the state said shellfish beds N1 to N14, basically all those from Salisbury to Magnolia, including in Essex and Rockport, were closed. Shellfish are filter feeders and can rapidly accumulate bacteria and other contaminants from the surrounding water, making temporary closures a critical public health measure following wastewater discharges. The Division of Marine Fisheries is testing water for fecal bacteria and shellfish tissue for male-specific coliphage, MS, an indicator of viral load that could cause human illness. Together, these tests assess public health risk associated with consuming shellfish exposed to these contaminated discharges. DMF said it has tested each growing area at least twice since the closures began. The soonest local shellfish beds could be reopened would be this Thursday, July 9. If test results do not meet standards for shellfish safety, areas could remain closed until July 22nd to meet the default mandatory 21-day closure period required by the National Shellfish Sanitation Program. DMF said its shellfish program maintains rigorous national standards for shellfish safety to ensure all shellfish served are safe and healthy for consumers. It says consumers can trust that Massachusetts shellfish currently sold in restaurants and markets is safe.
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0: The impact of a meal goes well beyond feeding our bodies, because when people don't have to worry about where their next meal is coming from, they can truly thrive, like Marta.
1: And now we'll hear from our class valedictorian, who with her hard work never ceases to amaze us. 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
0: And Alex.
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10: 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This is your reader, George Krine. Today's lead story, and it's a sad one, Cape Ann mourns Nigerian priest. It's from by Andrea Hallbrook and Stephen Hagen. The Catholic community of Gloucester and Rockport was already mourning the loss of one of its priests as his visit was expiring, but learned Friday morning the Nigerian had died. The Reverend Benjamin Akwimadu died suddenly Thursday evening. The community's pastor, the Reverend James M. Akadinya, wrote in a message to parishioners. Madu was 54 years old and was to celebrate his 25th anniversary as priest in July. And he served Holy Family Parish and Our Lady of Good Voyage Parish with true joy, kindness, and generosity for more than 4 years, Akadinya wrote. Madu also served as a chaplain at Salem Hospital since May 2021. Akadinya said he would share more information about Madu's death as it becomes available. A Mass for Madu's soul was celebrated Saturday morning in Gloucester's Our Lady of Good Voyage Church. Rockport's Select Board Chair Paul Murphy said news of Madu's death came as a shock, and Saturday's Mass allowed parishioners to begin the difficult process of grieving together. The turnout reflected just how deeply he was loved and respected, he said. There is a profound sense of confusion, anger, and sadness that has filled our parish and the broader Cape Ann community. So many people came to know Father Ben not only as a priest, but as a trusted friend, a compassionate listener, and a source of comfort during life's most difficult moments. Murphy said Madu lived a life of faith and service. I was devastated to learn of his death, the death of Father Ben, he said. He was a good and decent man who ministered to all of us on Cape Ann with extraordinary humility, compassion, and dedication. His quiet faith, gentle spirit, and unwavering commitment to parishioners touched countless lives, and he will be deeply missed. The Essex office of Essex County District Attorney Paul F. Tucker confirmed Saturday that Madu's death is under investigation by the Massachusetts State Police Detective Unit assigned to Tucker's office and the Lynn Police Department. Madu was working in the U.S. on his second R1, so-called, religious worker visa, which was to expire July 29. He was initially scheduled to depart for Nigeria at the end of July, but was instructed by his bishop in the Diocese of Abakaliki to return home in early July, according to a statement from the Archdiocese of Boston. The Archdiocese had been working with local immigration attorneys with the U.S. Conference of Catholic Bishops to keep Madu legally in the U.S. However, in late June, Terrence Donnellan, Secretary for Communications and Public Affairs at the Archdiocese, said it was untenable to extend Madhu's visa again, given the U.S. government's current policy regarding such programs that include Nigeria. Under prior immigration regulations, a religious worker who completed a second R1 visa was required to leave the U.S. for one full year before becoming eligible to apply for another R1 visa. In January, the Department of Homeland Security waived the one-year foreign residency requirement. Religious workers still had to leave but could return once a new R1 petition was approved. However, about the same time, U.S. government suspended the processing of certain immigration cases for nationals of 75 countries, including Nigeria. As a result, the Archdiocese was unable to pursue immigration options to keep Madhu in Massachusetts. Parishioners expressed worry for Madhu's safety upon his return to Nigeria, as at least 215 Catholic priests have been kidnapped between 2015 and 2025, according to the Catholic Bishops' Conference of Nigeria. Of those, 12 were murdered, and 3 later died from trauma suffered in captivity, their report said. Murphy said to those who are struggling with Madhu's loss, they should lean on one another. Talk with family and friends, be gentle with each other, and if your grief becomes overwhelming, don't hesitate to seek professional support, he said. No one should have to carry such a burden alone. In a message posted last weekend on the parish website, Madhu talked about serving on Cape Ann. Gloucester and Rockport became my Eucharistic community each weekend, and I cannot overstate the love, warmth, kindness, hospitality, and generosity that I received here, he wrote. I experienced it in Father Jim's loud and fearless morning embrace, Brother Patrick's sincere and direct hugs, and the joy and kindness of every parishioner at St. Joachim Church in Rockport, St. Anne Church in Gloucester, and Our Lady of Good Voyage Church in Gloucester. Sincerely, it is not my wish to return home right now, but circumstances beyond my control have warranted that my time in the United States has come to an end, he continued. I will deeply miss the seaside, where I often drive to after Mass to call my family and hear about their Sundays. There, where the ocean meets the rocks and its endless rhythm becomes the music of my post-Mass peace. There I found comfort and serenity. Goodbye from my heart. The Office of Essex County District Attorney Paul F. Tucker confirmed Saturday that Madhu's death again is under investigation by the Massachusetts State Police Detective Unit. Cape Ann celebrates 4th of July. Good, but it was hot. Crowds embrace Horrible's excitement. It's written by Bobby Grady. The annual Gloucester Fishtown Horrible's Parade brought thousands of people out of their houses and into the summer heat for over 2 hours of live entertainment parading through the city streets. A fireworks show, opening with a salute to America's 250th, took place over the outer harbor following the parade. The evening also featured the concert on the boulevard with Scarlett Berg, Scott Parisi, and the main act, The Runaround. Departing Friday evening from Gloucester High School, hundreds of parade participants made a loop around downtown with many adorning red, white, and blue ahead of the nation's 250th anniversary and Friday night's fireworks. I think it was a great year. It was very diverse, enthusiastic, and colorful with a lot of candy, Gloucester resident Karen Gallagher said. Like Gallagher, many of those in attendance share the sentiment that this year's parade was an overall good time. We think this is about the longest it's ever been, and we've been watching it here for years, Ben Richardson said. And Aaron and Lauren Brennan agreed, saying they thought this year's parade was longer than last year's as well. This year seemed pretty good, Aaron Brennan said. Laura Brennan said something she noticed about this year's parade was that there was more, quote, excitement. Everyone just seems incredibly excited to be at the parade this year, she said. Participating in this year's parade were a number of veterans and patriotic attractions, as well as several local youth and high school sports teams, local nonprofits and organizations, three-wheel drifting mini carts, and much more, including several horribles, so-called. A truck in the parade featured LED displays on its side, showing a revolving display of photographs of Cape Ann veterans taken by City Councilor Jason Groh, a professional photographer. The Flow is sponsored in part by Awesome Gloucester. Some of this year's horrible costumes included Captain America and Adam's Family-themed truck previewing the Annisquam Village Players summer production, and several colonial actors. One of the participating sports teams was the Marlins, one of Gloucester Little League's championship-winning teams. "Being in the parade is good," a group of the 6-, 7-, and 8-year-old ballplayers said. Drew Muse said his favorite part about being in the parade was, quote, "spraying people with water guns, of course." Also enjoying the water guns was 6-year-old Miles Amaro. He wasn't the one doing the spraying, but took every opportunity to get sprayed. "He's been yelling at every float, 'squirt gun,'" said Miles' father, Rusty Amaro. Overall, Rusty Amaro said this year's parade was good, but it was hot. "We almost were going to skip it, and then we thought, we can't do that," Maggie Amaro said. "The kids were asking about it, and it's been a long winter, so we decided we're going to embrace it." Bands, floats, and bonfires in towns. It's written by Stephen Hagen. Rockport and Manchester-by-the-Sea joined area towns in celebrating the 4th of July with a grand parade that featured bands, homemade floats, and plenty of patriotism on the 250th anniversary of the signing of the Declaration of Independence. The Rockport Firemen's Association parade, with the theme of 1776, stepped off Saturday at 6 p.m., and despite the heat, was followed at the parade's end at Back Beach with a massive bonfire. The Rockport Parade featured the Lawn Chair Drill Team, Rockport Rotarians reading the Declaration of Independence on a float, and the Aleppo Drifters, and more. And Rockport natives, Karen Muniz and her brother Leo DeVillian, honored their father Dick DeVillian by again riding unicycles like they did 50 years ago in the annual Rockport Firemen's Association 4th of July parade. The 1976 parade honored the nation's bicentennial. And just as they did in 1976, Muniz dressed as Betsy Ross and DeVillian as Uncle Sam. Manchester's hot and humid procession, which got its start at 10 a.m. Saturday lined up on Main Street close to Memorial Elementary and Manchester Essex Regional Middle High Schools. Joe Dolette, a member of the Swampscott-based Uncle Sam Brass Band, said marching in the Manchester Parade was a pleasure. "It's really fun," he said. "The enthusiasm of the people is great. People are excited to hear you play." Kyle Hyunth, it's H-U-Y-N-H, of the 25-member Eternals Lion Dance Team from Worcester, bear with me, echoed him. It's an awesome experience," said Hyun. "People like our acrobatics." Susie Hallam, event and donations coordinator for the American Legion Riders Post 113 in Manchester, piloted her three-wheeled Cape Can-Am Spider with longtime resident George Nicholas riding shotgun for the parade. "It's that small town spirit that brings us together," Hallam said. Audrey Breault of Breault of Newbury said she and her family have traveled to Manchester for its 4th of July parade for years. "They were all set up on Vine Street. We like it," she said. "It's fun for the kids." Trevor Johnson of the Boston area-based Tony Barry Band said performing is rewarding for the band's members. "The band was established in 1949. It's a lot of fun," Johnson said. "It's nice to give back to the community." Cheryl Marshall, director of the Manchester Parks and Recreation Department, said the parade may have taken place as far back as the beginnings of the nation. "I am hearing rumors that it's been around in some form for 250 years, she said. Marshall said highlights of this year's procession were the more than 20 floats and the Baltimore Twilighters Community Marching Band. "They came last year and were a crowd favorite, so we asked them right away to come back this year," Marshall said. Parade marshal was Alan Wilson, who served as town moderator for more than 30 years, stepping down last year. "It's a huge honor," Wilson said. "Independence Day is a critical part of democracy." Select Board Chair John Round said Manchester's parade is a source of civic pride. "The majority of the participating floats, cars, and groups are local, according to all who come to watch, and the many that participate, who Manchester is," he said. "It's a small town. It's small town America." Round said the years-old Manchester tradition is a catalyst each year for reuniting multi-generational families, including his. I think it's also a display of the town's patriotism, particularly so this year, since it's our nation's 250th anniversary, he said. For Marshall, the parade represents more than the hard work needed to make it happen. This is a special year with the 250th birthday of the country, but mostly this parade represents small-town patriotism every year, he said. The first year I came through town to get ready for the parade and saw all the decorations and viewing placeholders, I teared up at how much this means to people of Manchester and how proud and patriotic everyone in town is. Planning for the parade was done over the past year by a 10-member parade committee. Marshall said the town provided $10,000 in its budget to, quote, start us off. And the committee worked to raise another $70,000 for the parade and the fireworks celebration Friday night. The parade is a moving target, Marshall said. We start reaching out to groups in January to get them to commit. Then as it gets closer and it's time to write the checks, there are some that drop out. With temperatures topping out in the 90s, parade officials place water stops operated by volunteers along the parade route. These water stops are really the unsung heroes of the parade and don't always get the recognition they deserve, Marshall said. They are crucial to a successful parade. The procession touches many in town. The parade means a lot to me, but more to the residents who look forward to it, plan family and class reunions around it, and count on it as a reminder of why they love and appreciate living in Manchester by the sea, Marshall said. Manchester Police Lieutenant Mark McCoy said the holiday is a busy time for Massachusetts public safety officers, with authorities paying attention to public safety issues like public drinking and traffic safety. We have all hands on deck, he said. It's a mandatory day. McCoy said the day is filled with reunions for all ages. It signifies everybody coming together, he said. It's kind of Manchester's version of Fiesta. Wrapping up the front page, Senator Markey makes pitch for new term. It's written by Christian Wade. State House reporter, Boston. Incumbent U.S. Senator Ed Markey is making his case for another six-year term in a tightening U.S. Senate race as the primary draws closer. Markey, who's 79, is seeking to keep his Senate seat amid questions of generational power in U.S. politics, which continue to loom over the Democratic Party after former President Joe Biden's embarrassing exit from the 2024 presidential race. His younger Democratic rival, 47-year-old U.S. Representative Seth Moulton, is making age a key factor in his insurgent primary challenge. But Markey, who has served more than 50 years in Congress, says his long record of accomplishments gives him an advantage over his younger challenger and is why voters should send him back to Washington for another term. It's not your age, it's the age of your ideas, the Malden Democrat said during a recent meeting with the North of Boston Media Group's editorial board, repeating a mantra he has often used to parry criticism of his age. I've always been looking ahead and leading the way and partnering with the progressive, forward-looking members of our delegation and across the country. Markey touted his efforts in Washington over the past 2 years to push back against Republican President Donald Trump's divisive second-term policies on immigration, rolling back transgender protections, and cuts in federal spending that have affected health care and public safety. This is the most energized I have ever been in fighting Donald Trump, he said. On the campaign trail, Markey has cited his Green New Deal plan to address climate change, support for Medicare for All proposals, and other proposals that resonate with the Democratic Party's progressive left flank. Orders of business. He says if Democrats win back the Senate in the midterm elections, he would be well positioned to block the White House's policies as a senior ranking member of several key Senate committees. They include the Senate Committee on Health, Education, Labor, and Pensions that has jurisdiction over domestic social policy, which Markey is likely to lead if Democrats retake the Senate. We need someone who knows how to get things done, Markey said. The state wants people who are going to be in key positions in the Senate on day one to be able to deliver. And I have a proven track record of delivering for the state and communities across this region. He said one of the first orders of business would be reversing the devastating health care cuts from Trump's One Big Beautiful Bill Act, which was signed into law last year. Massachusetts alone stands to lose more than $1.75 billion in direct federal funding for its Medicaid programs. I will be leading the effort to restore the $1 trillion in Medicaid cuts and restore the $300 billion to the Affordable Care Act that would devastate hospitals across our country, he said. Markey said as chairman of the powerful HELP committee, he would also be pushing for universal health care and wants to double federal spending on scientific and medical research through the federal National Institutes of Health to help find cures for diseases. Markey's argument that voters aren't concerned about his age is reflected in recent polling, which suggests the issue is less important to voters than others facing the state and nation, and that disappointment with the Democratic Party is not affecting voters' views about the midterms. Endorsements. Markey has touted endorsements from fellow U.S. Senator Elizabeth Warren, Democrat of Cambridge, Vermont Senator Bernie Sanders, and U.S. Representative Alexandria Ocasio-Cortez, Democrat of New York, all darlings among progressives. Several members of the state's all-Democrat congressional delegation, including Representative Laurie Trahan, Democrat of Westford, and Catherine Clark, Democrat of Revere, have also endorsed Markey's reelection campaign. He's also picked up endorsements from Democratic state lawmakers and mayors in the north of Boston region. Markey was first elected to the Senate in 2013 after winning John Kerry's former seat. A former congressman, he deflected a Senate Democratic primary challenge in the 2020 elections with a 10-point victory over Representative Joe Kennedy III, becoming the first to defeat a member of the state's storied political family in a statewide campaign. As he has in previous reelection campaigns, Markey stresses his blue-collar roots in Lawrence to frame his political philosophy and progressive values. "That's what animates me," Markey said. "I know how fortunate I am to have been given all those opportunities, and that's what I fight for every single day on the floor of the U.S. Senate, and I'm going to continue to do so." The Democratic primary will be held September 1st. The winner will face Republican John Deaton, a cryptocurrency attorney and advocate, making his second run for the U.S. Senate. Here's an article of commentary from Paul F. Murphy. Carrying Father Ben's light forward. There are losses that hit a community so deeply that they leave us searching for words long after the initial shock has passed. The death of Father Ben Maddu on Thursday evening was one of those losses. It was sudden, heartbreaking, and profoundly disorienting. The days since, I've found myself replaying conversations, moments, and memories, trying to understand how a man so gentle, so devout, so quietly courageous could be taken from us. Father Ben was born in 1972 in Nigeria, and for the last 5 years, he lived among us on a visa that allowed him to minister in our parish and serve as a chaplain at Salem Hospital. In that time, he became part of the rhythm of Cape Ann life. He was not a man who sought attention. He did not command a room with booming rhetoric or dramatic gestures. Instead, he moved through the world with a kind of soft-spoken grace, listening deeply, comforting quietly, and offering faith not as performance but as presence. Yet, beneath that gentleness, he carried fears that many of us only came to understand in the final months of life. It had been reported that his bishop in Nigeria ordered him to return home. For most people, such a directive would be a bureaucratic inconvenience. For Father Ben, it was something far more serious. Nigeria is a nation of faith and resilience, but it is also a place where wearing a Roman collar can place one in danger. He feared for his safety. He feared what awaited him. And that fear grew into something heavy, so heavy that it began to shape his days and disturb his nights. I saw that fear firsthand. Not long ago, while driving to Rockport to celebrate the 10 a.m. Mass, he suffered an anxiety attack, so overwhelming that he had to be taken to the emergency room. That moment was not simply a medical episode. It was a window into the depth of his anguish. It revealed how much pressure he was under, how alone he felt in navigating it, and how desperately he hoped to remain in the United States, where he had found safety and community right here on Cape Ann. A number of us, myself included, worked to see whether his visa could be extended. We made calls, we wrote letters, sought guidance, reached out to the Archdiocese of Boston, and tried to find any path that would allow him to stay. We encountered resistance not because people lacked compassion, but because the authority simply wasn't theirs. It is a hard truth to sit with, that sometimes the systems we rely on are too rigid to bend toward mercy. I will always carry the feeling that I wish we could have done more for the rest of my life. And yet, even in the midst of his fear, Father Ben continued to serve. He continued to show up for people. He continued to offer blessings, comfort, and prayer. He continued to be a source of quiet strength for parishioners who had no idea how much he was struggling. That is the kind of courage that rarely makes headlines, but it is the kind that defines a life of service. On July 4th, the 250th anniversary of this country, we gathered at Our Lady of Good Voyage in Gloucester for a Mass in his memory. The symbolism of that day was not lost on anyone. Independence Day is a celebration of freedom, of refuge, of the promise that this nation has offered to so many seeking safety and hope. And there we were, mourning a man who had come here seeking exactly that. The church was full. The emotion on our faces told the story more clearly than any words could. Parishioners cried openly. Others sat in silence, their grief visible in the way they held their hands, bowed their heads, or stared at the floor. It was a communal ache, a shared recognition that we had lost someone who mattered deeply. One of the most moving moments of the Mass came at the very beginning of the Reverend James Acadena's homily. Rather than beginning with spoken words, Father Jim quietly and emotionally sang the opening verses of Amazing Grace as the congregation joined in. It was one of Father Ben's favorite liturgical hymns. It was a fitting tribute. Father Ben often concluded his own homilies by softly singing Amazing Grace. I wish I had something profound to offer, some insight that would help us understand why a good man's life ended the way it did. But grief rarely offers tidy explanations. It leaves us with questions, regrets, and the quiet hope that time will soften the edges of our sorrow. What I do know is this. Father Ben's life mattered. His ministry mattered. His fears were real, and his courage in facing them was extraordinary. He gave more than he received. He asked for little, and he tried every day to serve God and the people before him. His story did not end the way any of us hoped, but the way this community has mourned him is proof of the impact he had. We honor him not by trying to rewrite the ending, but by carrying forward the compassion he embodied. Even in the midst of his fear, Father Ben continued to serve. He continued to show up for people. He continued to offer blessings, comfort, and prayer. He continued to be a source of quiet strength for parishioners who had no idea how much he was struggling. Again, this was written by Paul F. Murphy, who's a retired school administrator and chairman of the Rockport Select Board. We have time for a short letter. Thanks for WW2 veterans. They're almost all gone now, the men and women who saved the world from tyranny before most of us were ever even born. I'm talking about entire generations of Americans who, with help from our staunch allies, lived through the longest cataclysmic period of events in human history, World War II in Europe and the Pacific. Granted, you studied about it in school or learned more from other sources. Beyond that, World War II with Tom Hanks on the History Channel is presently airing a 12-part documentary series which covers everything from the invasion of Poland in September 1, 1939, until the Japanese surrender in August 1945. To say it's well with Tom Hanks on the History Channel is presently airing a 12-part documentary series which covers everything from the invasion of Poland in September 1, 1939 until

0: 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Please be sure to join us again tomorrow for another edition of the Gloucester Daily Times. 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
2: Here's the forecast for the Boston and South Shore area on the Talking Information Center from the National Weather Service. For today, cloudy, some rain possible, temperatures in the lower 70s. More clouds, more rain overnight, temperatures down near 60. On Tuesday, more clouds, more rain, temperatures in the upper 60s. The sun rose this morning at 5:15, setting at 8:24 this evening. 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
7: 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I'm Framingham.
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9: Hello, everyone. My name is Diane from the Talking Information Center, and today is Monday, the 6th of July, 2026. I will be reading from the Daily News of Newburyport. The first article is titled, Declaration of Independence, Discovered Copy Has Local Ties. This was written by Caitlin D. A print of the Declaration of Independence that was once aboard a ship that set sail out of Newburyport in the 18th century was recently discovered in the United Kingdom, an exciting discovery for historians both locally and worldwide. According to a press release from the National Archives in Kew, England, a contemporary printing of the Declaration of Independence, which was once on board an American privateer vessel named Dalton, was recently discovered. A privateer is considered, quote, an armed private ship, unquote, licensed to attack enemy shipping, according to Merriam-Webster. The Dalton set sail from Newburyport in November 1776, with the crew mainly made up of people based out of Newburyport, according to the Museum of Old Newbury, Executive Director Bethany Groff Durow, a historian who has been studying the crew of the Dalton for decades. The document was printed in July 1776 in Exeter, New Hampshire, and was the Dalton when it was captured by the British Royal Navy in December of that year. Copies such as this one were created to spread the news of independence across the 13 colonies and carried on ships to garner support for the revolutionary cause, according to the press release. When the vessel was captured, the British took what is called

0: prize papers off the ship so they could prove they had a legitimate reason to capture the vessel, Groff Duro said. Basically, the prize papers are when a privateer was captured by a naval vessel. The British Navy is quite meticulous, so they would take all the papers, and often every paper. So they empty the captain's desk, and they would put everything into files, and they would have to go and prove the vessel was a legal prize, meaning they had the right to take it, and it was who they thought it was, and they could seize it legally without causing an international incident, she said. Eventually, those papers ended up in the records of the National Archives, with Groff Duro making a trip to the United Kingdom last year to look through some of them. But it was not realized until recently that this printing of the Declaration of Independence, one of only 11 known to survive, was among them. At the time the papers were seized, it was listed as another paper, and between the misfiling and the fact that organizations such as the National Archives often do not have enough staff to go through every single document in its possession, situations like this can happen, Groff Duro said. All of these cultural institutions are short-staffed, and there is always more to discover. There are always files that somebody has not looked through. These were all bundled up, and they were put away. And basically, the archive was doing what the archive was supposed to do, which was keeping them safe. So 100 years later, somebody could find this thing, she said. But luckily, it was recently found during a cataloging project exploring the British Navy's captain's papers from the Revolutionary War. And after it was discovered, the document was conserved to ensure it can be studied and displayed in the future, the National Archives said. Now, with the print discovered and the document having strong ties to Newburyport, Groff Duro said it yet again demonstrates what an important part the city plays in world history. I think one thing that it speaks to in Newburyport is how international and how involved we were in everything in the 18th century, the Revolution and beyond. So I'm never surprised when I see something from Newburyport turn up in some far corner of the world because we were everywhere, she said. SPAT, S-P-A-T, is back in Newburyport. Approximately 80,000 baby oysters, also known as SPAT, were delivered to the waterfront near the harbor master's office on Wednesday and placed in plastic buckets in an upweller or incubator. The project, overseen by the Mass Oyster Project, raises the oysters for educational purposes to help clean the water and eventually stabilize coastal shorelines. Volunteers oversee and clean the upweller while the oysters grow. Soon after delivery, Northeastern University graduate student Brandon Tucker released some of the tiny oysters into a bucket while local Oyster Project co-leader Mike Connor looked on. Connor and Richard Lodge are coordinating the local volunteers raising the oysters. Last year, 60,000 oysters were raised and released by the local group. By the end of summer, the baby oysters will have grown to be an estimated 1 inch each and then will be released at strategic locations. All the while, the oysters will be filtering river water. A single oyster can filter up to 50 gallons of water a day, removing harmful pollutants. Removing pollutants reduce algae blooms and ocean acidification. Oysters will filter nitrogen to balance the pH of the water surrounding an oyster reef, according to the Mass Oyster Project website. The endeavor is part of an effort by the Mass Oyster Project to help restore habitats while reducing pollution in the Merrimack River. The Mass Oyster Project is a nonprofit dedicated to increasing native oyster populations in Massachusetts by restoring oyster beds throughout coastal ecosystems to improve water quality, coastal resilience, biodiversity, officials say. For more information on the Mass Oyster Project, visit massoyster.org. That's massoyster.org. The article was written by Richard Cook. This idle is titled Amesbury Kicks Off Street Sidewalk Review, written by Caitlin D. A deep dive into the city's streets and sidewalks by a contractor hired by local officials using state road money began last month. The comprehensive condition assessment is being conducted by engineering and construction services firm Beta Group. The project will cost $31,500, with funding coming from money allotment to Amesbury through the state's Chapter 90 programs. The assessment will result in a written evaluation about the condition of the city's roads, as well as ratings that will help privatize future capital improvement as funding becomes available, the city said. Amesbury Department of Public Works Director Joe Buckley said an assessment like this is common in communities throughout the state. It's a pavement management program and has become a common practice among cities and towns in the Commonwealth to do a pavement management program, he said, because what it does is it looks at the city entirely and considers all of your pavement and the paving conditions and the needs of individual roads because some roads are used more than others. Buckley said a model will be created through this process, which will provide insight on how the city can approach work on its roadways and its sidewalks. It's basically a model that's done by a civil engineering firm. In this case, it's Beta, B-E-T-A. Beta Engineers is doing it on our behalf, and it uses a computer-generated software based on geographic information systems to do a model that predicts where you can do improvements to roadways to extend their life as roads that should just be replaced outright. Now, when you replace the surface of a road outright, you have to put that information back into the same model. So it's a living document, he said. Amesbury Mayor Cassandra Gove said that she is excited that this assessment is being done and looking forward to all it will allow the city to accomplish. We've lacked a pragmatic way of addressing our backlog of repair and maintenance needs in Amesbury, and I can't wait to have this plan in hand so that we can be working from the same data. It's important to me that we make data-driven decisions that are equitable across the community and not limited to those who know how to interact with local government or submit the most work orders, she said. Late last month, a portion of the assessment, which consisted of vehicles driving along the 74 miles of roadway in the city and creating a 3D digital map of everything within 50 feet of their path, began, and it has already been completed, the city said. Now that data has been collected, artificial intelligence and machine learning technology, a subset of AI, will be used to identify things in the roads like cracks, potholes, and more, the city said. However, Buckley said there will be human beings reviewing data as well. It's not all computers people verify, he said. After the aforementioned data is processed, each segment of the city's roads will be rated from 0 to 100 using a scale called road surface rating. According to the city, segments with lower ratings will need more extensive fixes. Then, the data will be put into the engineering firm's online platform and merged into existing software that will be available for city leaders, according to the city. The report would also include forecasting models which will identify funding needs while Amesbury works on a comprehensive capital improvement plan ahead of the fiscal 2028 budget process, the city said. We know intuitively where you have roads that are in bad condition, but hopefully the report and model will give us a size and a scope of how bad the problems really are so that we can properly start to put the money necessary over the next several years to address it, Buckley said. But Buckley also said there are other factors taken into account besides the condition of the pavement, like safety and pending utility construction, when evaluating how to proceed with the capital improvement plan. While Buckley could not provide an exact timetable as to when work on streets and sidewalks identified through this assessment would begin, he said it will likely happen in the near future. It's too early to say. What I'd say is some recommendations in the report will affect paving in the next calendar year, he said. Newburyport Art presents exhibitions, events. Newburyport Art recently announced 3 new exhibits and 2 fundraisers coming this month. On view in the first floor Sargent Gallery is Framed/Unframed, a photo-focused show featuring over 60 art pieces that engage with photographic thinking, image-making, and compositional choices. In the Hills Gallery, the Photography Interest Group 2026 Summer Show features the artwork from 22 PHLG members. This exhibition is displayed through Sunday, July 26. Subject matter includes street photography, landscapes, buildings, florals, portraits, cities, and nature. There are also unframed bidwork pieces for sale. In collaboration with the screening room of Newburyport, there will be a screening presentation of the documentary Underland on Monday at 7 p.m. Newburyport R is co-hosting the event, accompanied by live readings from Paul Wan, Jonathan Sherwood, and NAA Executive Director Bell Struck. Tickets can be purchased online at www.newburyportmovies.com. 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Starting Friday, with a portion of each ticket going to support the Newbury Art Association. To close out July, Newburyport Art will exhibit Coming Home, a celebration of creative roots, a multidisciplinary exhibit that highlights Newburyport creatives who grew up in the community, with creatives who began their adult creative practice in Newbury to share how Newburyport informed their artistic practice. This exhibition features a free opening reception on Sunday, July 26, from 4 to 6 p.m., as well as a ticketed panel discussion moderated by local storyteller, actor, and educator Paul Wan on Monday, July 27, from 6 to 8 p.m. Tickets are available now at newburyportart.org/NAA events. 2026-Coming Home. The Handicap Accessible Gallery is open Wednesday through Sunday from 11 a.m. to 5 p.m. More information, as well as an online gallery, is available at newburyportart.org. Founded in 1948, Newburyport Art is dedicated to promoting and exhibiting members' work and to providing art education and access to the visual arts for the entire community. The gallery and events are free and open to the public. Celebrating the 4th with Birthright Victory. There was plenty for citizens to celebrate as the nation moved toward the 250th anniversary of the Declaration of Independence, events to spark our patriotism and give hope for the country's future. We began with the U.S. Supreme Court decision Tuesday upholding so-called birthright citizenship, the principle that children born in the United States are guaranteed citizenship under the U.S. Constitution, even if their parents are in the country only temporarily or illegally. Birthright citizenship has been a bedrock American principle since 1868, when the 14th Amendment Citizenship Clause overruled the 1857 Dred Scott ruling, which had denied citizenship to black Americans. President Donald Trump sought to limit that right through executive order, saying it shouldn't apply to people here illegally or temporarily, raising the ridiculous specter of birthright tourism. Fortunately, a majority of justices saw through the xenophobic argument, a key component of the administration's racist immigration policy, voting 6-3 to uphold the Constitution and ensure guaranteed protections for hundreds of thousands of Americans. Chief Justice John Roberts noted that birthright citizenship predates America, citing English common law in writing the majority opinion. Citizenship then and now was the right to have rights, to freely participate in a political community. The framers of the Fourth Amendment extended that promise to every freeborn person in the land. We keep that promise today. There is a cause for caution, however. The vote was 6-3 and should have been 9-0. And Trump is already rallying supporters in Congress to try to take away the constitutional right through other means. That wasn't lost on Massachusetts Attorney General Andrea Campbell, who called the ruling a razor-thin victory. That should remind all of us that our rights and freedoms are not self-executing, she said. Some continue to test the limits of our Constitution in an effort to narrow who belongs in this country, who gets to fully participate in our democracy, and who gets to make those decisions. And who gets to play soccer, it seems. The U.S. men's national team has captured the attention of Americans everywhere with its nervy, aggressive push into the knockout round of the World Cup. The suddenly scrappy team beat Bosnia-Herzegovina 2-0 on Wednesday to head through the round of 16. The breakout American star who scored the go-ahead goal was 24-year-old Valerin Balogun. Balogun, who has been embraced by casual and avid citizenship. His mother was a Nigerian citizen living in London and visiting New York. She had planned to return to England to give birth, but the airline told her she was too close to her due date to board the plane. 24 years later, her child is at the center of one of the country's exceedingly rare, unified, patriotic moments. To represent the United States means a lot, Balogun said before the tourney. I just hope I can bring that prestige and winning mentality over into soccer. He has, and so has the Supreme Court, however begrudgingly. It gave us all something to cheer about this Independence Day weekend and during Monday's United States-Belgium World Cup match. Plane hit by firecracker above Chicago. A Delta Airlines flight and a high-flying firework reported came in contact with the sky above Chicago as the city celebrated the 4th of July holiday. The pilot of Delta Flight 1076 notified air traffic controllers just before landing at Chicago Midway International Airport on Saturday night that a firework hit the commercial airliner during its descent. In an audio recording published online by liveatc.net, the pilot described feeling a big bang on the plane. According to the recording, the incident occurred when the plane was flying at an altitude of 200 to 250 feet. The pilot said the crew hoped the bang was just a mortar that went off, referencing the tube that helps launch aerial fireworks. Both the federal administration and Delta said the plane, which had taken off from Atlanta, carrying 52 passengers and 6 crew members, landed safely just after 8:30 p.m. local time. Sports in a Minute by Kyle Gaudet. Summer cross-country series is back. A Newburyport summer staple has returned. Madalsky Park Summer Cross Country Series is beginning this week on July 9th and will run for the next 7 weeks, Thursday until August 20th. No registration is required. It is a free event, although donations will be accepted to help defray expenses, and all ages are welcome to come by and participate. Runners can choose whether they want to run 1.5 or 3 miles. All finishers under the age of 12 will receive a ribbon, and for everyone else, a T-shirt will be given to those who complete 4 or more races during the series. Trio of locals playing for NAVS. This summer, we have 3 local athletes who are playing for the North Shore Navigators in the New England Collegiate Baseball League. First up is Byfield native and former Governor's Academy standout Hunter Kingsbury, who just finished his sophomore season at Bryant University this spring. The 6'2" outfielder has been a staple in the lineup this summer for the Navigators 11-13 and is hitting .237, 19-80, with a team high of 12 RBIs to go along with 7 stolen bases, 4 doubles, 2 home runs, and a triple. Up next is Groveland native Ethan Hunt, the former Pawtucket regional star who just wrapped up his junior year at the University of New Orleans. The 6'1" pitcher has made 6 appearances out of the bullpen this summer and has yet to record a decision, but has 11 strikeouts in 12.0 innings pitched. His best outing so far was a 2-inning scoreless stint against the Valley Blue Sox, where he struck out 4 while allowing just 1 hit. Finally, Newbury native Jack Sarno, who played his high school ball at St. John's Prep, is coming off a successful 2-year run at JUCO Powerhouse, Northern Essex Community College. The 6'5" flamethrower has made 4 appearances out of the bullpen for the Navs this summer and has a 0-1 record and 3.6 ERA with a pair of punch-outs in 5.0 innings pitched. That's all that we have for today. Thank you very much for listening to the Talking Information Center.
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2: 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And Framingham.
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4: Hello, this is Kathy, and this is the Providence Journal for Monday, July 6th, 2026. Zoo's elephant trio set for sanctuary. Providence Animals to Retire Together in Tennessee, by Jack Perry. The three elephants at Roger Williams Park Zoo will be moved late in 2027 to an elephant sanctuary in Tennessee, the zoo said in a press release Tuesday night, June 30th. The zoo announced in February 2025 that African elephants Alice, Ginny, and Kate would be moved so they could have the companionship and receive the care they need as they age. The zoo chose the elephant sanctuary in Tennessee as the elephants' future home after an extensive evaluation process, the zoo said. Stacy Johnson, executive director of the zoo, said, "One of our top priorities has always been keeping Alice, Jenny, and Kate together. The elephant sanctuary offers an environment designed specifically for elephants and provides opportunities for them to live alongside other elephants while receiving expert care as they grow older. Our commitment to Alice, Jenny, and Kate doesn't end when they leave Roger Williams Park Zoo. The elephants turned 40 last year and have lived together at the zoo for more than 35 years. Elephants are very social animals and thrive in groups," Johnson said previously. "In planning ahead, the zoo wanted to ensure that one of the elephants wasn't left alone as they advance in age," he said. The Tennessee Sanctuary says it exists to provide a natural habitat refuge developed around the needs of Asian and African elephants, where elephants are provided with lifetime care. The sanctuary says it also supports and promotes elephant welfare and conservation and educates the public regarding the complex needs of elephants and the challenges facing elephants in the wild. The sanctuary operates on 3,060 acres in Hohenwald, Tennessee, 85 miles southwest of Nashville, according to its website. It was founded in 1995 and is the nation's largest natural habitat refuge developed specifically for the care of African and Asian elephants. The sanctuary is accredited by the Global Federation of Animal Sanctuaries and the Association of Zoos and Aquariums. The elephant sanctuary maintains multiple habitats with heated barns, solar water pumps, spring-fed lakes, pastures, woodlands, and miles of internal elephant-proof fencing. Its website says the elephant sanctuary uses energy-efficient materials to reduce ongoing costs and enhance sustainability. Secure fencing and sound structures, on-site security staff, housing, and dependable machinery are absolute necessities for the sanctuary, ensuring safety for both elephants and people. 12 elephants are currently living at the sanctuary. Some are former circus animals and were rescued from abusive situations. The move will now allow Alice, Ginny, and Kate to remain together while also living among a larger population of elephants, the zoo said. The zoo's sanctuary's large natural habitats and experienced elephant care team have specialized approach which emphasizes elephant choice, social interaction, and will provide lifelong care, the zoo said. Our responsibility has always been to do what is in the best interests of Alice, Jenny, and Kate in a setting where they can remain together while having opportunities to engage with other elephants, said Amy Roberts, chief zoological officer at Roger Williams Park Zoo. "After our team visited the elephant sanctuary and saw its approach firsthand, We are confident it offers the environment and care that best meets their needs at any age. Fans of Alice, Jenny, and Kate won't be able to visit the elephants in Tennessee. The elephants' habitats are closed to the public, according to the sanctuary's website. A system of cameras on the sanctuary website allows for viewing animals. We are honored to be selected as the future home for Alice, Jenny, and Kate, and look forward to welcoming them to the sanctuary, where they will have the opportunity to make choices, build companionship, explore expansive natural habitat, and receive lifelong care in the years ahead, said Steve Scherter, CEO of the Elephant Sanctuary. In the months ahead, the zoo's elephants care team and the sanctuary staff will work together to prepare the 5-ton elephants for safe and successful transition, the sanctuary said. What's at stake for Rhode Island in 26th election? By Patrick Anderson, Providence Journal, USA Today Network. National political trends are visible in the 2026 Rhode Island election ballot, which will be finalized by the middle of this month. But in many ways, Rhode Island is going on its own way. A young, Natalie Clad Democrat Socialist is primarying a moderate mayor in the state's largest city on a rent hike reduction platform. Sounds familiar? An incumbent governor is down 20 points to the same party challenger he beat 4 years ago, only in Rhode Island. And in the General Assembly, the left-wing push seen elsewhere in the prior Ocean State primary cycles is muted this time around, particularly in the number of challenges to sitting Democrats. In fact, if not for the right-leaning slate funded by the League of Rhode Island Businesses, there would be very few races to campaign for over the next few months. A new nonpartisan conservative-leaning campaign group boasts the largest slate of challengers, 17, of any political organization this year, and may endorse some of the other candidates who declared for office last month. The League's unorthodox 40-pack fundraising strategy has drawn scrutiny but no legal challenges yet, and should give the group's candidates plenty of money to run on. That's no guarantee for success. Groups with long slates of candidates and ample resources have flamed out before. But without the lead candidates campaigning against gun control and tax increases, an even more sizable chunk of state lawmakers would be running unopposed. As it now stands, 60% of the seats in the legislature have only one candidate, a share that could approach two-thirds if a decent number of declared candidates don't turn in nomination papers later in July. The Progressive Working Families Party has only endorsed 4 candidates so far, and only one of them is taking on an incumbent Democrat, although the group will probably endorse a few more candidates before August. It isn't launching frontal assaults on the statehouse leadership as in the past. The General Assembly has moved left in recent years, removing some of the impetus for challenges, but the recent progressive victories in New York, Seattle, and Washington, D.C. this year have energized organizers in the Democrat areas to be aggressive. Battle for Providence. Instead of channeling energy at the State House or targeting an incumbent member of Congress, the left is focused on Providence City Hall. The list of city councilors seats the progressive majority hopes to flip is made up of the 6 members who voted against rent stabilization earlier this year. Take out any of them without losing another seat, and the left will have a veto-proof majority next year. Of course, if State Rep David Morales knocks off incumbent Mayor Brett Smiley, the veto pen might not have much ink in it anyway. The working family is endorsing Morales and 6 councilor candidates, 4 of them in seats that voted for rent stabilization. The primary night spotlight will be on 2 races that were left, where left challengers are running to flip seats that voted against rent stabilization. Miguel Youngs is challenging Ward 1 incumbent John Goncalves, and Jackie Goldman is challenging former council president Michael Solomon for the open Ward 5 seat that belonged to term limit Joanne Ryan. Youngs, a former council deputy policy director, wrote the rent stabilization ordinance Goncalves voted against and the council was unable to override after Smiley's veto. We see a huge opportunity in Providence, and Shuna Venikaramian, the Rhode Island Working Family Party's state director, said in 2026, we're super excited to support David Morales for mayor and the latest city council candidates. There's so much on the table and so much that is possible in Providence, and so much that we think Providence can lead and be a model for many other communities and other folks in the grassroots level. It's not just the council and the mayor's office. The left sees an ally in the new Providence Teachers Union president, Lindsay Pavia, and the potential to shape the now locally controlled school system. With the National Education Association Rhode Island President Valerie Lawson running this state Senate, state education policy has turned into a more pro-labor direction. Daniel Denver, co-chair of Reclaim Rhode Island, acknowledged being frustrated that the left does not have the capacity to support candidates in more offices, including statewide races and Congress. But 2028 isn't too far away. This is clearly a moment of unprecedented ascendance for the socialist and progressive left of the United States, he said. The fact that there are not serious challengers holding our congressional delegation accountable for their support for Israel's genocide in Gaza, in particular, should not give them the impression they will not be held accountable in the future. The battle for control of the state Senate between the culturally progressive and conservative Democrats is a long-running story. Both camps are friendly to organized labor. There are only 7 Senate Democrat primaries, so sweeping changes in September don't seem too likely. One interesting Senate primary traces back to a 2-year-old controversy in Pawtucket and sees Jenna Felix, twin sister of the state rep Leonola Felix, challenging incumbent Senator Lori Urso. Urso served as Mayor Donald Grabian's former campaign manager and was elected in 2024 and under circumstances Grabian critics objected to. In 2024, former Senator Sandra Cano announced 2 days after the September primary that she was stepping down to take an undisclosed job amid months of speculation she had lined up an appointment to the U.S. Small Business Administration, and it proved to be so. State Democrat Party leaders then ordered the Democrat nomination of Urso in a move many saw as orchestrated by Grabian. At the time, Leonella Felix began making calls to see whether other candidates would be considered for the nomination, only to be met with silence. The candidate she had in mind was her sister, Jenna. Urso won the 2024 general election in the Democrat-controlled district, but will now have to defend her seat against Felix in a Democrat primary. Working families and Reclaim Rhode Island have thrown their support behind Felix. Urso was hoping for a Real Housewives of Rhode Island bounce following her appearance on the hit reality TV show, touting her legislation providing workplace protections for menopausal women in Rhode Island. Former Pawtucket City Council member Albert Vitale Jr. has also declared for the primary. Urso has been in line with Senate leadership, but Senate Don Ura was part of a progressive bloc that vetoed against the majority leader, Frank Siccione. Ura faces a primary challenge from former 3-term Newport City Council member Angela Lima. Republican prospects. The GOP holds only 4 seats in the 38-member Senate. Just 4 new candidates have filed to run for the Senate, including Adam Carrario in Urso's Senate District 8. But there are no slam-dunk candidates for pickups. Several of the red-leaning Democrat-held Senate districts don't even have GOP challengers. And one Republican in the chamber, Senator Thomas Paulino of Lincoln, faces a serious threat from Working Families endorsed challenger Nellie Burdette. A clinical psychologist and first-generation immigrant from Ukraine. Over in the House, the GOP has more than a dozen challengers, including several endorsed by the League of Rhode Island Businesses. How tough a year it would be for the Rhode Island GOP? The only declared Republican candidate for attorney general is perennial candidate Alan Gordon. The state party endorsed Aaron Gluckin for governor late last month, but a University of New Hampshire survey center released June 30th had Gluckin trailing retired comedian Elaine Paulino in the Republican primary by 19 points. As Cranston turns, the House District 15 race featuring a comeback kid by former Cranston Mayor Alan Fung elicits feelings of deja vu and a look into the future. Fung, running as an independent, faces Republican incumbent Christopher Papaloskis and Democrat Colleen Crudell. Papaloskis is Deputy Chief of Staff for Cranston Mayor Ken Hopkins and won the seat when Fung's wife, Barbara Ann Fenton Fung, gave it up to unsuccessfully challenge Hopkins for mayor. Crudell ran for District 15 seat in 2006 and lost by 56 votes to Nicholas Mattolino, who would go on to become House Speaker. She is also the cousin of Frank Montanaro, who then Speaker Mattolino hired to run the General Assembly Business Office known as the Joint Committee on Legislative Services. Mattolino ultimately lost the speakership when he lost his House District 15 seat in 2020 to Fenton Young. What does the history of this seat have to do with the future? Hopkins is term limited in 2028, so there will be an open race for mayor, with speculation rampant about who may run. Among the possible names being bandied about, Papaloskis, Mattolino, and Fenton Young. Fung. What are the business league's prospects? The last group to try to shake up Rhode Island politics, like the League of Rhode Island Businesses, was the left-wing Rhode Island Political Cooperative. The co-op flashed brilliantly across the electoral map and quickly burned out. How does the business league co-founder David Levesque see his first year of recruiting candidates? It was easier, we thought, Levesque said. Originally, we were thinking five or so, and we had 17. It was easier to get people interested, but some were not prepared to do what it takes to run. Levesque said the league has raised $230,000 so far to distribute to candidates through the numerous local political action committees it controls. He said the group's strategy for structuring contributions in a way that allows the donor to remain anonymous has proven popular. Of the league's 17 candidates, 8 are running as Democrats, 8 as Republicans, and 1 as independent. The league's primary goal is to bolster conservative ranks in the Senate so that they can vote together and threaten to block an annual budget. If we get 4 new senators elected, with Ticonian, Petalano, Thompson, and the Republicans, it's very possible, Levesque said. Gains for socialist candidates. It's been a banner year for Democrat socialist candidates across the country, and Morales could notch another big win for the movement. But Morales, like most of the prominent left-wing candidates running in Rhode Island in recent years, is not campaigning with the endorsement of the Rhode Island Democratic Socialists of America. That's because the Rhode Island DSA in 2023 broke with the Democrat Party and only endorses candidates that run as socialists and not within Democratic primaries. There is one declared socialist candidate running for the General Assembly in 2026, Brittany Kubeczyk, who is running against Representative Anthony DeSimone in Providence's Ward 5. Amtrak restarts study to improve Northeast Corridor by Johnny Williams, Providence Journal. Amtrak has restarted its study of the Northeast corridor tracks between New Haven and Providence, setting in motion once again a decade-long project that could improve rail travel in that region, but has drawn fierce opposition from community members along the proposed routes. The study will examine a polygonal area bounded by New Haven, Connecticut, east to New London, Connecticut, northeast to Providence, and west to Hartford, Connecticut, to identify routes to improve the Northeast Corridor. The study includes Amtrak lines, SeaTrail Shore Line East, SeaTrail Hartford Line, and the MBTA commuter rail. Other studies, such as Transit Cost Project by researchers affiliated with the New York University's Marin Institute of Urban Management, have outlined high-speed rail plans for the Northeast Corridor to reduce travel times between Boston and Washington from 6.5 hours to just under 4 hours. Previous federal studies have identified needs to expand passenger capacity, improve rail performance, and bolster resiliency for rail service between New Haven and Providence. Yet the studies have not yielded concrete plans for updating the Northeast Corridor, in large part due to local opposition, particularly against a proposed bypass between Old Saybrook, Connecticut, and the Richmond Village of Kenyon. Amtrak is already managing expectations for the current study. The CPS does not have a preconceived preferred alternative alignment or set of improvements. It will also not include any activities beyond the conceptual design and alternative analysis, says a paper with frequently asked questions about the study Amtrak released in June. This time, however, Amtrak seems to be putting a heavy emphasis on community outreach and engagement. The agency will consult with local governments, elected officials, chambers of commerce, labor organizations, rail associations, large employers such as health systems, and even historic preservation organizations. It will also form a public advisory committee from stakeholder organizations to provide policy guidance, participate in meetings, and help identify issues raised by their communities. And the agency will seek to engage community members directly over the website, media contact, and 30 pop-up events throughout the study area. Already, community members in Charlestown are organizing online against it. We are committed to protecting Charlestown and the natural resources in public and private property that would be destroyed if anything like the old Saybrook to Kenyon bypass returns, says a local blog on the study posted. The study kicked off again in May and is scheduled to wrap up in May 2028. Diocese addresses rumors of bankruptcy by Katie Mulvaney, Providence Journal. A notice in the church bulletin at the Cathedral of Saints Peter and Paul in Providence caught Patrick Wall's eye in early June. A former Benedictine priest and advocacy consultant specializing in canon law, Wall says he has seen similar notices before. In the 44 prior Roman Catholic bankruptcies in the United States, that was one of the precursors that they did a reorganization. They stated they started the consultation process. It looks very inert, said Wall, an advocacy consultant with the national law firm of Grant and Eisenhoffer, which filed the first federal lawsuit in Rhode Island on behalf of a Georgia resident who alleges he was abused by a priest as a child in Central Falls and piled with gifts, candy, and home-cooked meals. The notice might seem innocuous to the average parishioner. It announces that Bishop Bruce Lewandowski has established a new one-time program for a diocesan consultation with parish assemblies this summer or early fall. The purpose is to review present diocesan ministries and activities through prayer and consultation to prepare a direction for the next few years, it said. Those results will be reviewed in a diocesan assembly in the fall. When I read that notice in the bulletin in the cathedral, one of the things that struck me is this is a typical sign of the normal procedure they go through in order for different things to happen. One of those things is the possible reorganization of the diocese, the reorganization of parishes and schools. Another one, though, is the possible pathway to bankruptcy, Wall said in a recent review. He is in Rhode Island assisting lawyers in bringing lawsuits on the behalf of alleged victims of sexual abuse by Roman Catholic clergy. He said the process is governed by internal rules and is required for a bishop to get permission to file for bankruptcy, as played out in dioceses nationwide amid claims of clergy abuse. I want people to have a heads up to how this has worked out in the past, said Wall, a co-author of Sex, Priests, and Secret Codes. What the Diocese of Providence says. The parish assemblies mentioned in the Cathedral Bulletin are one part of a larger diocesan-wide pastoral planning initiative announced by Bishop Lewandowski. Three pathways, one mission, according to Michael Keelock, spokesman for the diocese. He said the pastoral planning process began several years ago under the leadership of the former Bishop Richard G. Henning, now the Archbishop of Boston. The pastoral planning process is focused on creating stronger, more vibrant parishes that are better prepared for the mission. Our pastoral planning is entirely focused on the mission of the church and has nothing to do with bankruptcy or lawsuits, Keelock said. The Diocese of Providence objected to legislation passed this past session and signed into law by Governor Dan McKee that opened a two-year revival window for people to bring civil suits alleging childhood sexual abuse against the church and other institutions. The clock on the two-year window began July 1st. The diocese warned that the removal of the statute of limitations for already expired claims was unconstitutional and that the legislation threatened to bankrupt the church and its ministries. Legislation proposing to lift the statute of limitations on child sexual abuse claims lingered for years until passing this year under a scathing report by Attorney General Peter Noronha. 7 years in the making, the report chronicled decades of alleged abuse by clergy members against legions of Rhode Island children and subsequent cover-up by the diocese as it shifted priests from parish to parish. In response, the diocese stressed the steps it had taken to address the issue and its cooperation and unprecedented transparency with state prosecutors. It noted that the report does not have the force of law, but rather offers untested perspectives of the attorney generals, with the majority of its focus on historical cases of abuse from the 60s, 70s, and 80s. It faulted the timing of the report as intended to influence state lawmakers to pass the legislation. It is undeniable that the Diocese of Providence has effectively responded to these issues by instituting wide-ranging reforms, beginning with It faulted the timing of the report as intended to influence state lawmakers to pass the legislation. It is undeniable that the Diocese of Providence has effectively

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1: Here's the forecast for the Boston and South Shore area on the Talking Information Center from the National Weather Service. For today, cloudy, some rain possible, temperatures in the lower 70s. More clouds, more rain overnight, temperatures down near 60. On Tuesday, more clouds, more rain, temperatures in the upper 60s. The sun rose this morning at 5:15, setting at 8:24 this evening. 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
5: Good day, this is Steve at the Talking Information Center with this week's Hannaford grocery ad. 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
much smaller ad than normal, and partially because the week after the 4th of July, especially on a Saturday, 4th of July, is a slower week for the supermarkets. Your Hannaford ad is effective Sunday, the 5th of July, and runs through Saturday, July 11th. This is Steve at the Talking Information Center. It's been my pleasure reading the Hannaford ad for you today. I wish you and your family a very happy and safe 4th of July weekend. Good day.

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8: 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Folks, that is your entire Truckee's grocery ad. Your ad, Truckee's ad, is effective Sunday, the 5th of July, and runs through Saturday, July 11th. This is Steve at the Talking Information Center. It's been my pleasure reading the Truckee's ad for you today. I wish you and your family a very happy and safe 4th of July weekend. Good day. Good day. This is Steve at the Talking Information Center with this week's Truckee's grocery ad. Your Truckee's ad is effective Sunday, the 5th of July, and runs through Saturday, July 11th. Here's the front page of this week's Truckee's ad. 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

0: 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Your ad, Truckee's ad, is effective Sunday, the 5th of July, and runs through Saturday, July 11th. This is Steve at the Talking Information Center. It's been my pleasure reading the Truckee's ad for you today. I wish you and your family a very happy and safe 4th of July weekend. Good day.
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0: 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This is July 5th through 11th. I am Mike, and thank you for listening to the Talking Information Center.
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0: Hi, this is Mike with the Talking Information Center, and today I will be reading the CBS Weekly ad for July 5th through July 11th, 2026. And on the cover page, we have extra big deals. First up, Garnier Fructis Shampoo and Conditioner. 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I am Mike, and this is the Talking Information Center.
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11: 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Badoo Block Party Block Star Anti-Humidity Mousse, 8 fluid ounces, is $16.99. 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
12: Here's the forecast for the Boston and South Shore area on the Talking Information Center from the National Weather Service. For today, cloudy, some rain possible, temperatures in the lower 70s. More clouds, more rain overnight, temperatures down near 60. On Tuesday, more clouds, more rain, temperatures in the upper 60s. The sun rose this morning at 5:15, setting at 8:24 this evening. 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
13: Hey, wouldn't it be great if life came with a remote control?
12: 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The sun rose this morning at 5:15, setting at 8:24 this evening. 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
5: This is Cody Boynes on Monday, July 6th, reading for the Talking Information Center, doing the Monday morning Associated Press News. Russian missile and drone attack on Ukraine's capital kills at least 12. Russia launched waves of missiles and drones at Kiev early Monday, killing at least 12 people in an attack that exposed widening gaps in Ukraine's air defenses, authorities said. All of the ballistic missiles launched by Russia struck their targets, underscoring Kiev's need for more Patriot interceptor missiles, a point Ukrainian President Volodymyr Zelensky will likely reiterate at a NATO summit in Ankara, Turkey this week. The attack came hours after Zelensky warned that a large-scale attack was imminent. A further 60 people were wounded, according to Zelensky, as emergency workers combed through rubble looking for survivors at residential high-rises in two locations that suffered direct hits. Days earlier, on a Thursday, a Russian strike killed 31 people in Kiev, the deadliest for the capital this year. Russia's defense ministry said the bombardment was retaliation for Ukraine's recent long-range strikes, which have caused several fuel shortages and pressured President Vladimir Putin. More than 4 years after Moscow launched its full-scale investigation of its neighbor, Ukraine's advances in drone technologies have given it an edge in recent months, analysts and Western officials say. Strikes on supply routes behind the front line have stripped the Russian army of momentum on the battlefield, they say, slowing its advance and driving up the cost. But Russia is now exploiting a different kind of momentum, vulnerabilities in Ukraine's air defenses, which remain heavily reliant on the U.S. Patriot systems to intercept ballistic missiles it can really shoot down any other way. The war in the Middle East has strained the global supply of Patriot interceptors already produced in limited numbers, a shortage now most of all being felt in Ukraine. Gaps in Ukraine's air defense. Ukraine's Air Force said Russia fired 351 drones and 68 missiles overnight, targeting mainly Kiev, and all 29 ballistic missiles struck their targets. To intercept ballistics, we need the means for interception, Air Force spokesman Yuri Inhot said on national television. Russians are certainly using the fact that there is a serious deficit of interceptor missiles now in Ukraine and the world. Ahead of the NATO summit in Ankara, Zelensky said on X that Ukrainian forces had performed well against drones and cruise missiles, but not against Russian ballistic missiles, a shortfall he blamed on insufficient interceptor supplies. He urged U.S. and European partners to leave the summit with strong decisions to bolster Ukraine's air defense and protect civilian lives. As long as Patriot missiles remain in our allies' stockpiles, Russia is only encouraged to keep vanquishing residential buildings. The United States and Europe have enough strength to stop this terror, he said in a statement following the attack. Russia's defense ministry said the attack targeted weapons factories in Kyiv, including sites it says produce drones, sea drones, armored vehicles, and missiles, as well as facilities repairing air defense systems and fuel and energy infrastructure in the city and surrounding